0: history for most of my life. I started when I was like 14 or 15, and I hated every single thing I wrote. I mean, everything. Like, I was that one girl that was like, I'd write down a line and then immediately backspace and be like, nobody cares what I have to say. It doesn't matter.
1: So in my day, I feel like I'm significantly older. In my day, I had carried around a few, was it composure? One of the little black and white notebooks. And
0: Yeah,
1: yeah,
0: the composition
1: the
0: books.
1: composition notebooks. So I had a few with some poetry in them. So I feel like it's almost like when you are growing up, I think most women have somewhere in their possession a book of poetry.
0: Yeah, it's. I never thought that I was that good. I still don't think I'm that good. I'm a perfectionist at heart.
1: The struggle of every artist.
0: Honestly, no, it really is. Because I will read things and I'll be like, I hate this. And then I'll have my best friend read something and she'll be like, this is literally like epic. And I'm like, okay, you have to say that. You're my best friend, you know? Like,
1: Yeah.
0: you guys have to.
1: Sometimes it's hard to accept those closest to us that support us the most, that they're being genuine, even though they're the most genuine. And you're like, I don't believe you. Somebody who has clearly ripped on me, please comment on this. Somebody who has insulted me, please comment on this, because I feel like that would be, if I can change that person's mind, then I know it's like something worth substance. That's what it feels like anyways.
0: Yeah, definitely. I think that's not really healthy.
1: No.
0: Personally, it's like one of the unhealthier things that I do. But so back to the book, in itself. So one of our I went to Columbia College. I don't go there anymore because I'm moving back home this summer, unfortunately, which I'm sad about. But I was in a creative writing class last summer, or not last summer, last fall. And it was basically just like, okay, do poetry, do short stories, do what is it? Do autobiographies? Is that what they're called?
1: Where
0: When
1: you're
0: you're like writing
1: writing
0: about
1: about
0: yourself.
1: yourself?
0: Yeah. Do all that. And I was like, okay. So I met my best friend there, and she has quickly become like one of the people that I'm going to be devastated to leave. Like, I love her.
1: You always can. There's all there. Thank goodness for the social media and the digital age, because you can
0: Yeah.
1: still keep in touch.
0: Yeah, and I'm going to be visiting. I mean, my family is still out here, and as much as I don't like living with them, that doesn't mean I don't want to see them, you know?
1: No, I feel that. All of my family is out in California. The closest relative I have is still an hour and a half away south from me. So I get it. That distance makes it a little hard to keep up with bonds sometimes, and it can make you feel. I know that when I would go back to visit home, I'd always feel like I didn't quite fit because I'd missed out on so much that, like, if they were able to kind of bring me into the fold to where I didn't feel like I was some black sheep rando there, like this is a family and I'm just an observer of it. Yeah, I can see how that distance is going to be hard.
0: But so I basically did a bunch of poetry for his class, and we did this thing called workshops, which was basically like you have to stand or sit, doesn't matter, in front of the whole class, like all 30 of us, and like read your stuff. And I was always so nervous about it, like genuinely so nervous. But I remember to this day, he's that one professor that I've had that I've always just been like, oh my God, like he's the one teacher in my life that's been like, there's something there, don't ignore it. Because I was always really self-conscious about like using trauma as art and like using, because I don't ever want to like make it seem like I'm blaming other people for like the way that I feel, because it doesn't feel fair to me. But he basically was like, let it go. Don't think about that. Think about your story, like what you have to say. Ignore everything else.
1: Which is really hard.
0: Yeah, it
1: It's very
0: sucks.
1: hard.
0: I still read my stuff sometimes and I am like, who wrote this?
1: Yeah, it's kind of sometimes when you get into those spaces, it almost feels ethereal that you're outside having you're having an out of body experience. Because for me, when I start talking about really traumatic things, I start to get cold and shake, and I'm like, somebody give me a blanket, like a shivering little chihuahua, and I'm just trying. And that's not it, I'm not experiencing it, but my body still remembers what that was like, and so it's like, are we dealing with this again? But it is helpful. When you get to the point of being able to talk about things, because you are able to get past that physical reaction and start to just go, okay, this is what's happened. It's either going to continue to traumatize me further to where I stop on life, period, or I need to get to a point where I can use it in a way that's actually beneficial. Because we can't change our past. There's so many things that have happened to so many people that we can't go back and change it. That'd be so cool if we could.
0: I don't think I'd ever want to.
1: That's my next point, is that a lot of what you go through is what makes you the person you are. Your experiences are what shape you. You can either take them positively or take them negatively. It looks like you're turning it into a positive.
0: It's definitely a new thing. I did a lot of inner work myself, and then I also went to a really good therapist. The therapy in Missouri is amazing.
1: Therapy. Yes. I've been to in and out of therapy over my adult life, and I have always gotten to a point where whatever it is I'm going to therapy for, I'll come to a point where I'm like, okay, I don't necessarily, I've gained some coping skills. I've gained some tools here that I don't think I need to do this part anymore. I'm going to still continue to do what they've taught me to help cope with things. But this part I'm good to step out. And I'm bringing her up again. I had a doctor on here a while back, who is also a hip hop artist named Lady Poetic. Check out her stuff. It's pretty great. But otherwise, I asked her, you know, because she's in mental health. And I was like, how do you guys feel when we just drop off? She's like, not always good. Because you want to make sure that the people, especially when they're coming for help, you want to make sure that they're actually doing okay. Mm-hmm. And they don't ever get any confirmation of that. So
0: yeah,
1: you're probably a lot nicer to your therapist than I am.
0: Well, I don't know about nice. I'm kind of like a shell. Like I kind of feel like I'm like a turtle. Like yeah. I'm really hard on myself naturally. Mm-hmm. And also because of my upbringing and how I grew up, like I said, like I adore my parents to death, but sometimes I wish that they were friends and not parents, which is really messed up. Because, like, I love my mom and dad. But, like, as a daughter, I feel like being a daughter from a distance is a better thing to do than being a daughter in their face. Because it's, like, anything and everything I do is never enough. Like, they always expect more from me.
1: There's a certain internal emptiness in parents when that's the case. Because I'll tell you, I don't talk to my mother. I've actually cut off my mom in the past year because she was the perpetrator of a lot of issues where as a parent now, I have several children now that I could not imagine like what kind of headspace to be in to have done some of the things or put us through the things that we went through as kids. I couldn't imagine doing that to my own kids, right? And I say this as a parent, that when you have such high expectations, like for my mom, like the fact that she doesn't hear from me is great news. That means I'm not dead in a ditch somewhere. And that's good enough for her. Like she's done her job as far as she's concerned. I have a great relationship with my dad, but we're also like we're 2,000 miles apart and we've got, you know, we were separated outside of our lives for so long that like, you know, trying to commingle them isn't necessarily hard as much as it just feels kind of awkward sometimes. I feel like I ask him for more than what I should be. And that's just because I was raised to believe that I'm not allowed to ask for things.
0: Oh, girl, I was the opposite. Mm-hmm. I was essentially not forced, but I essentially did. I do feel like I did raise myself a lot. I had to grow up really young.
1: Yeah.
0: Which is another thing about my poetry that I think is really interesting is that I don't think I realize outwardly how many people have the same story. And it's kind of just like kids nowadays don't get to be kids anymore.
1: Yeah.
0: You know, like we don't get to go outside and go on walks and play with crayons and do all the like kid like things. Like I see 12, 13 year olds and I'm like, you look 21 and you act 21, but you're not.
1: Like, yeah. Like, why are you acting so grown? I have such a, I've got two 10 year old daughters right now. And so I am actively always thinking about that because I go, God, when I was your age, I was running the town. I was raising myself. My mom was doing a lot of she had other priorities other than raising her kids. So we were spent a lot of times in friends' homes. We spent a lot of times in other family members' homes. I totally get that, like, running around. I can't believe I wasn't kidnapped the amount of times I was just walking home at, like, 8 or 9 in the middle of the night. But I couldn't imagine letting my child go because of that. I couldn't imagine my child going outside. And it almost feels like it's crazy to me because the way that parents protect their kids or the way I protect my kid, I feel like we should have less kidnappings and less brutal things happening to children. And yet I feel like it's just shot right up. Mm-hmm. I don't know if it's like a new challenge or something that you have these kids that don't go outside. And so when you do, you got to grab them while you can. It's awful. It's really awful.
0: Sounds like a really creepy video game.
1: But there's been a lot of things that have happened, you know, in recent times where I feel like as a parent who's trying to make sure their kid just grows up safely, mm-hmm. that the safety outside is even less. And that could just be parent brain being like, I'm just hyper vigilant of these things.
0: I think that's one of the things that growing up, I never wanted to get married. My parents mm-hmm. had a very turbulent marriage. Very yeah. turbulent. Like, it just wasn't good. And I didn't have the best example of love growing up. So mm-hmm. I never did what they did, but I also did do what they did at the same time. Like, yeah. I didn't do it to the same extreme, but I yeah. did it to the...
1: Because you were able to recognize it before it got to that point.
0: Yeah, but yeah. I did it to the lesser extreme where, like, I just couldn't allow myself to trust people for mm-hmm. some reason. Like, I didn't feel like I was worthy of that kind of love.
1: Yeah.
0: Which is horrible. Like, it's interesting because I'm the one friend where, like, when my friends bring me issues that are certain, I say what I would say to them, and they're like, but you don't talk to yourself the same way. And I'm like,
1: yeah,
0: I don't know, I just don't, it doesn't connect.
1: Yeah, you know, that's what happens when you have repeated situations happen, and especially if you have any kind of skew with relationships at any point, that mm-hmm. tends to, you know, make it weird when you're trying to, like, yeah, I can love you unconditionally, wholeheartedly, but if you try to love me or you try to tell me that I deserve that, well, the only way I've not recognized that, you know, I've recognized these extreme forms of love that, like, I don't know what self-love looks like. Nobody taught me that.
0: Yeah.
1: And so you have to see it.
0: Yeah. One of the really messed up things in my brain that I'm still trying to unlearn is that, like, my fiance, who I love to death, will, like, do all these amazing things to me mm-hmm. and for me. And I'll be like, when's the other shoe going to drop? When are you just not going to love me anymore?
1: Yeah.
0: You know, like, when does it end?
1: And that's I'm going to tell you, as somebody who's had those thoughts and has come out of that, I don't want to say I've come out of it, because, like, these things are years of repetitive behaviors and years of certain ways of feeling that mm-hmm. it doesn't just go away overnight. It doesn't go away over in a couple of years. It takes years, and it takes a very dedicated person. So I thank my husband, who was like, I'm not waiting to, you know, 13 years to decide whether I'm going to marry you. I'm going to give you 2 months.
0: 2 months.
1: And then I'm going to give you a ring. That's what we did. It was really cute. We went to a local shop, and they had, like, these little $6 just, like, placeholder rings. And so that's what we got. I found, like, one that had, like, a bunch of diamonds on it, so it looked cute.
0: It
1: turned my finger green in, like, a week. and then eventually I got a wedding ring from my grandmother, who passed away in the last year. So it's a lot of sentimental things. And he understood that. He mm-hmm. understood that there was more to, you know, me than just I'm super cool and creative and all this stuff. I also have a lot of trauma, mm-hmm. a lot of issues that I don't even recognize happening until we do it. Like, we go through a situation, and then suddenly I'm triggered, and he's just like, we've never gone through this conversation before. I've never had this situation happen with you specifically mm-hmm. that I forgot that this is even an issue for me, and why would I, at any other time, why would I be thinking to bring that up, you know, mm-hmm. trying to grow this positive relationship and not focus on the things that trouble me so much.
0: Yeah. My fiance is pretty similar. He's really good about knowing how to calm me down, which is really rare. I don't think anybody in my whole life has really known how to calm me down.
1: Yeah.
0: I don't even know how to calm myself down half of the time.
1: It's a learning thing. And sometimes when you're for yourself, you're like, you're so blinded by your own stuff that you it's hard to put yourself outside. It's an out of body experience. It's hard to put yourself outside. So an observer can almost pinpoint it exactly, because they're looking at you, watching you, and they're seeing, here's your pattern of behavior, and then here's where it suddenly changes.
0: Mm-hmm.
1: And then here, you know, and then they're, and if they're intuitive and they're paying attention, like it sounds like your fiance is, he's waiting for those moments, boop, and then he goes, okay, here's how I handled it. And sometimes it's an experiment, you know, you have to try one way, see if that works, doesn't work, okay, throw that out. And, like, as the person part of the experiment that they're having to experiment on, it can be a little frustrating, because you're like, why are you doing this? And they're like, I'm trying to help you.
0: Yeah, he's really good about, when I get in a way, I start to shut down naturally. Mm-hmm. Like, I just naturally shut down, and then I'm like, I don't know. He's like, how are you feeling? I don't know. I just don't know. Like, I just, nothing. Just numb. which is a lot of what has been most of my life, is I've been really numb, which I think has also made writing poetry and talking about stuff a lot harder.
1: Yeah.
0: When you don't have emotion behind it. Mm-hmm. And then with therapy and with my friends out here that I've grown and my family back home that are like friends to me. I mean, my friends back home that are like family to me. It's like different.
1: Fantastic. So I want to go into one of your clips because I've got a couple of snippets here from your podcast. And from what I was listening to on this first one, one of the themes that comes up in your work is the idea of putting yourself first, sometimes for the first time. So I want to let listeners hear that in your own words.
2: You can tell me you love me, but if you don't give me actual actions to back that up, I'm not going to believe you. And I don't settle for that either anymore. You're going to be obsessed with me. You're going to want this. You're going to be leveling up as I'm leveling up, or this isn't working. Because I have to love me first. I have to love me first. And then I can love my man, my best friends, my family, my everything else. Everything else is second to me. And that is something that took me forever to learn. But I'm going to say it again. I'm gonna say it again because I feel like some of you guys need to hear it. Everything else comes second to me. You are first. You are your number one priority always. Your goals, your ambitions, your dreams. Make them happen. Make them happen.
1: Okay. First thing to come to mind with that is that as a millennial, you would not be putting yourself first because that means that you're selfish. What do you have to say to that?
0: Oh, that's good. I think that there is a line between being selfish and being self-reliant. I do. I think that being selfish would imply that you don't care about anyone or anything. And being self-reliant means that you just have to take care of yourself first. I mean, you can't, like, I can't think of analogies. You can't water certain things without, like, having to... I don't know where I was going with that.
1: I can help you. So, for example, as a mom, I can't help my kids. I can't get them going every day. I can't make sure they're taken care of. And I've been through this because when you have a newborn, you get in the trenches. I can't help them and be the best mom I can be for them if I don't sleep, if I don't eat, if I don't do the things that would otherwise look like me putting myself first over my kids. My kids will get fed. But I can't cook for them if I'm also starving. I'm the kind of person that I can't think when I'm hungry. Like I told my husband right out the gate that the priority of things is eat, sleep, children, then him. So I'm like, if the things above you have not been met, then that's probably the issue. And then when those things are met, then I can come to you and serve you however you know you feel or I feel that I need to serve you at this time. So you can't grow a garden if you don't water the grass.
0: I think that's what I was going for. I just couldn't think of the analogy.
1: Yeah. And so for me, the garden is this, what I'm doing right now, my creative work, right? And so I tell a lot of young 20-year-olds this, and I'll say it on the air. If you're 20 years old, by golly, be a selfish 20-year-old. It's okay. Like, for people who have kids early, like, I grew up where a lot of kids had kids in high school. You know, I had at least 3 or 4 girls that were, you know, and guys that were parents before we even graduated high school. I had girls and guys that were dropping out for a year and then coming back to finish high school. It's okay to not live that life. It's okay. Like, I was 20 and I said, I don't want any kids. I don't want to get married. I want those things later when I feel like I'm responsible for them. But for now, I just want to be able to go out with my friends and go have a good time and enjoy things without having to worry about, do I need to be home at a certain time? Mm-hmm. Can I go out because I need to go buy formula or I need to go do this? So, yeah.
0: I think one of the interesting things about that is that when I was 20, 21, 22, and up until really recently, I think that I wasn't like that. I didn't like being selfish. I hated being considered selfish because mm-hmm. I've always been that one person that's always there,
1: yeah,
0: regardless, at the drop of a hat for everyone, family, friends, everyone.
1: And that's kind of an unfair expectation sometimes.
0: Yeah. And now that I'm a month away from being 25, which is terrifying, like, I'm in my mid-20s and I still don't know what I'm doing. I still feel like I shouldn't be an adult.
1: I'm almost 40 and I still think I'm just a big kid. Like, I don't think that feeling ever really goes away. I think it maybe goes away for some people. And I think those people are people who are like very typical, like neurotypical, like everything, they've got everything kind of figured out. Life is not necessarily easy, but they understand what it is that is expected and what they're supposed to do. And that comes down to like your examples and things and just what values you're raised around and just what things are prioritized in your life. But like those people know that they're adults. The rest of us are still stuck at where did we get, I don't want to say stunted, but kind of stunted at, mm-hmm. you know, my mom's almost 60, but you could probably guess that she acts like she's 16 to 21. Like she's never, for me, she's never grown up into being an adult. She's always going to be a dependent person. She always has to have somebody looking after her and caring for her. Mm-hmm. And I think the adult part when we are like, we're just kids, big kids, comes when we go, okay, as my decision is making sure that I can take care of myself, which that is an adult decision. It is an adult decision to say I'm can, will, and am going to take care of myself.
0: Yeah, I think I let it go on for a long time just because of, like you said, family values mm-hmm. and how I was raised and just the yeah. fact that I was, that was like a big thing with my personality is just like, she's reliable. She's never mm-hmm. done anything. She's always there for everyone else, blah, blah, blah.
1: Like, I loved being the dependable person. I thrived in people being absolutely, I thrived on being that important integral cog in whatever machine I was thrown into. I'm like the universal, you throw me in there and I'm like, everybody needs me. And I thrived on that, but also burned out hard on it.
0: Yeah.
1: Because then there's a, like I said, there's an expectation where you're not allowed to relax. You're not allowed to chill. You like, you always have to be on. And then people have this like version of you in their heads. And when you're not that, suddenly they're betrayed. How dare you act like you, I can't call on you. What are you talking about? You need a mental, what are you talking about? No, you're supposed to be ready for me 24/7.
0: Yeah. I think, at least in my case, it's that saying that's really true is like the people that offer the most help are the ones that genuinely need the most help.
1: Yeah.
0: Which is, I know that was like, oh, it's always been like a saying, but I didn't think it was like fully, fully true until I lived it.
1: Yeah.
0: And until like every day I'm living it and doing the opposite and like being selfish and stuff has came with its caveats, mm-hmm. specifically with family. Mm-hmm. My friends are amazing. I love them. They don't ever expect anything from me. But, like, it feels like family and I, like, kind of clash now because mm-hmm. I don't allow being used anymore. Like, being, yeah. like,
1: I have,
0: I'm not a punching bag
1: yeah,
0: for
1: no,
0: your emotions.
1: Exactly. I had a, like I said, I had cut ties with my mom. And we had, it, I tried to, I okay. So, I had my grandmother pass away October of 24. And that was hard on all of us because for my mom, she was like, she was my mom's, she was my grandma's baby. So nobody, her baby could never do wrong, right? And then I was her baby's daughter. And I was also the youngest granddaughter. But we had such a upbringing that my grandmother felt super responsible for me and my older brother. And so she got to a point where she moved to Missouri to be closer to us. And like my mom ended up leaving Missouri, but she stayed to be with us. It wasn't until my grandfather convinced her to remarry him after 30 years that she finally moved back to California. And she was in her late 80s. So it was probably for the best that she was closer to the rest of her family anyways. But she always made a point to come and visit me and my brother. Like, out of all of my family, she was the only one that's like, I specifically am making a trip out to see my grandkids. Mm-hmm. And so, and it would always cause so much turmoil with the rest of the family. They would get so mad because she would call us her kids. You know, she would refer to us as her children, basically. And they would always just get really upset about it. And I'd never understood that. Like, why are you mad? She's just, you know, you guys could do this, but you're not. And that's fine. That's just what you've chosen to do. But why would you want to withhold love from somebody is how I see it. So when my grandmother passed, I thought my mom was going to, you know, that was going to be this big thing and she was going to change her brain. And she was suddenly going to be this really caring person that she's never been my entire life. And when that didn't happen, and then it continued to persist in like an opposite direction where my son was born 2 months after my grandmother died. And so I thought, oh, she's going to want to know all about her grandson. This is her only grandson, right? couldn't care less. She send her pictures, but like send it when it's convenient for her. So it got to a point where I was like, hey, you can just check out what I got going on Facebook. I got a lot going on. You know, you're not making any active efforts to communicate with me outside of complaining that I'm not sending you pictures directly when it's you can access them. And that turned into a whole thing. Enough to a point where we said, hey, I just can't. Like, you're not, there's no value you're bringing into my life right now, not even as a mom, not even as a support, not even as somebody that thinks they should have to support their kids even into their 40s, 50s, 60s. So I had to cut her off.
0: Yeah, you shouldn't have to fight for that type of love and affection. That's just...
1: And then to be made to feel bad about it. Like, she was upset with me that I even... You know, I got to tell people that you cut me off because you wouldn't send me pictures. And I was like, well, that's really simplifying things. Let's not forget about everything else you've put us through that you won't recognize. But because you've got a higher calling, because she goes to church now, she's got a higher calling. Therefore, I assume it expunges her. I don't know what it is. I can't get on board with it. So to protect my peace, I said, I got to let you go.
0: Yeah. I also think people like that aren't necessarily safe to have around children.
1: Yeah,
0: per se.
1: There are 100 other reasons that statement with her is particularly correct, but we won't get into that on air. when people don't prioritize kids, because that's where this all starts at. When you don't prioritize your kids, you don't gotta buy them everything. Nobody says you have to spoil them.
0: I think a lot of parents think that that's what that means, though. Yeah. Like, I think a lot of them will be like, oh, I messed up. Here's $500.
1: Yeah. And that all that teaches you is that love is money. That's it. That doesn't teach you that somebody actually loves you. It just teaches you that if you give them money or a gift, like, that's them loving you. And that's not enough. We're very social animals, and we're very touchy-feely.
0: Mm-hmm.
1: You know, even for the people that are like, I don't want you touching me. They're touchy-feely with somebody. Somebody who they deem safe and close, they're touchy-feely.
0: Yeah, I mean, that's just human nature.
1: Yeah. So I want to get into your other clip here. Okay. Which kind of speaks on what we were kind of discussing, is that this clip is around forgiveness and knowing when to step away.
0: Is yes.
1: That, okay.
0: Yes.
1: Yeah. I was like, I want to make sure my assessment of that is correct. All right. So here is a second clip. For Mariah Baker in her Living In Words, again, around forgiveness and knowing when to step away from somebody, as we discussed.
2: Harm shouldn't be excused. I'm not saying consequences don't matter. I'm not saying you have to forgive everyone that hurts you, because you don't. In the end, it's a personal decision who you decide to forgive and who you decide to never forgive again. And in the end, forgiveness is only for you. It's not for anyone else. It's for you. So my humanity is not something I'm willing to sacrifice, even if some people would argue it'd be easier to do so emotionally and psychologically. For me, it's not softness. It's discipline. I will feel this fully the way it's intended, and I will still refuse to become God, judge, or executioner. Now, the aftermath of this choice is complicated because it's lonely. People hear that and they think I'm minimizing what happened to me or minimizing harm in general, and I'm not. What you don't see when it comes to that is how much effort it takes to stay human when you're in pain. Because it would be easy to flip a switch, but it would be a disservice to me as a person.
0: That is insane to hear back. Hearing my stuff is so weird.
1: Yeah, it is. Especially if you're not used to hearing yourself, hearing your voice back. So nationally, people, especially women, are more likely to stay in harmful or emotional draining relationships longer due to guilt, social pressure, or fear of conflict, which I think you touched on quite well there. There's also this idea that forgiveness always means reconciliation, which isn't always healthy. I would love to reconcile with my mom. I really would. But I also know that that comes with all of the years of manipulation and where basically she just is going to drain me because she has an expectation. I 10 years ago, if you'd asked me about my mom, I'd have fought you tooth and nail. Like, I loved my mom despite everything that she had done towards us. I loved the crap out of her unconditionally, and I fought plenty of family members over her. But I can tell you without hesitation that there has never been a time where my mom has given the same fight for me, complaining, mind you, that people don't do it for her.
0: I'm sorry. I wish that there was like a video of that, because my face was just like, huh?
1: Right? It's a weird concept to try to understand. And it's hard for me to grasp a lot of the times because I'm just like, I don't get it. Like, if I have an expectation of you, you know, at the very least to just be a human towards me.
0: Yeah.
1: You know, why is that so hard to accomplish? All you're doing is being human.
0: I think one of the things that I had to be okay with is kind of just like, people don't understand my choice. Like, a lot of the people that are close to me don't understand mm-hmm. my choice. And I've kind of had to be like, okay with that. I don't want to have to defend it per se, just because it's not your business. Yeah. You know? Like, I love my friends and I know they mean well for me, but like, I'm not that person that can spend the energy on like hating people or like having a grudge against them for the rest of my life, because I just don't, like, not that I don't care, but I don't care.
1: Yeah. I used to joke that I would hold grudges as deep as the Mariana Trench, but that's not healthy.
0: No, it's not healthy.
1: It's very draining, and it's very, because I would like wake up every day just mad, you know, and I there was never a day where I woke up and was like, this is not going to be that bad. I would just be like, this is going to be awful every day.
0: Yeah.
1: And it affects how you do anything, because you don't get through a day without finding a reason to be mad.
0: Yeah.
1: It's a hard thing to do. It's hard to just like let things go.
0: I think when I was hearing that back just now, the whole like judge, jury, executioner line hit mm-hmm. me just like hearing it, and I'm not recording it. And I was just like, that makes so much sense, because I think when you're hurt by whoever, you know, like family, parents, other people in general, mm-hmm. like you naturally, people I think have the innate human reaction that they're just like, oh, cut them off, hate them, mm-hmm. make their life miserable. And why am I going to waste my energy when I'm trying to heal and get better on making someone else miserable when I don't have to? I mean, karma exists. Yeah. It's going to do it for me. I don't need to.
1: Yeah. Yeah. It's definitely a process. And you're right. Karma does do a lot. It may not be right away. It may not be sudden, but sometimes that stuff takes time. And sometimes it's not that great.
0: I also think it was just a personal choice, because it speaks to me as a survivor. Like, I feel like, I don't know. I did a lot of victim blaming, and I just like always felt guilty that I let certain things happen to myself at like 19, 20, 21 when I was essentially still a baby, which is a weird thing to realize now at almost 25 that I'm like, I was a kid, like maybe not to like law standards, like 18 is an adult, but I fully don't believe that you're developed enough to know what you're doing.
1: Frontal cortex or frontal lobe stops developing at 25.
0: One more month.
1: Yeah, so you're right there to almost adulthood. And that's, I've been in your shoes. You know, I've been in situations where I was like, how did I allow myself to get here? I had one situation in particular where I was going on a date, or what I believed to be a date, with a guy. Mm-hmm. And it was a whole, We're gonna play video games, right? And I was like, bet. This is gonna be great, you know. And so he picks me up, he takes me to what I believe to be his parents' house, and there's no console. And I was like, wait, didn't we literally just say you were bringing your console from your dorm? And like, did we not have a whole specific conversation about this, right? And then I realize, oh, okay, this is not that kind of date. This is I'm here in a bedroom, and I'm gonna do some things in this bedroom that I don't really care to be doing. But if I don't know what the result is going to be. And I've realized at this point that I've gotten into this guy's car. I've gone to a place. I don't know where we are. Mm-hmm. I'm down a gravel road. I could tell you the general location, but I don't know where we are. I don't have, you know, this is before smartphones. So I don't have GPS on my phone.
0: Oh, no.
1: Yeah. And so I'm like, oh, my God, I don't have service. I'm like, what do I do? And I'm just hoping, because this guy knows two of my other friends, and I assume has had a similar situation with both of them, because they revealed to me later that they had a similar situation, that like, I'm just like, okay, if I can just do this and get out of here, like, that'd be great. And so we do our thing, and like, he's like, all right, let's go. And we go, and like, he takes me to what was Denny's, and I guess now we're actually on our date. And like, during the date, it was weird, I don't even want to call it a date at that point, but during that period, it was weird in itself that now I was like texting my friends going, hey, like, I'm here, like, I'm coming straight to your guy. I'm gonna have him drop me off at your house.
0: 911.
1: Yeah, like we need to like get away from it. Like and this is, and you're right. You're exactly right. In that moment, I should have called 911. But I kept thinking that I did this to myself. You know, I'm the one that was talking to him. I'm the one that agreed to go on this made up date. I'm the one that got myself trapped, you know, and I'm shifting everything away from the guy that thought this through, that said, I'm going to talk to this girl. I'm going to

0: Ever come
1: once.
0: Near me. Yeah, especially now. Don't ever come near me. My husband will be having some words with you, if you want to call them words.
1: Sure.
0: But that's something that we do a lot as women in general, is that we find ourselves in situations that are concocted by other people with other intentions and other plans. And then those plans are enacted. And then we're made to feel like we are the bad ones because we just happen to get swept up in it. You know, I didn't know what was going to happen if I said no. I don't know what was going to happen. And I'm grateful to me, despite the sacrifice I had to make.
1: Yeah.
0: Because it is a sacrifice. If anybody wants to tell you different, they're not, they don't know anything. It's a sacrifice to be put in a situation where you're made to do something you don't want to do. And you end up having to do that, whether it's your body, your mind, your emotions, things are being sacrificed in those moments.
1: I also think, unfortunately, for women, not saying that men don't have things happen to them, mm-hmm. too, but for women, we're just so much naturally more emotional. And, like, mm-hmm. I think I want to go back to, like, the maternal instinct. Like, it's just in us to care for everyone, mm-hmm. even when they do not so great things.
0: Yeah, I think the main issue with men on that spectrum is that, so while women have been groomed, we've all been groomed for the longest time that we are expected to be, you know, submissive and do what is told of us and not expect too much and, you know, lower our standards and make sure that we, you know, if we're upset, that's an us issue and that men have also been groomed to not be that way because that's how women are. But the reality is that men and women are both just as emotional. Have you seen a guy that's lost a game or lost a football? It's a game, guys. But do you see how emotional they get over these teams and the day? I mean, I guess if you're, I could understand maybe a little bit if you're gambling. Like, that's going to suck when you lose all that money. But like, just to be upset that your favorite team lost and that you're so overwhelmed by that emotion that you have no regulation whatsoever that you break the TV. So like, I believe that that's part of our bigger societal issue is that women now, we say, you know, we're feminists, we say, you know, equal rights. And so a lot of times we don't really know what that, we just think that means that we want to go work. No.
1: That's not what that means.
0: That's not what that means at all. It means that I want to be able to choose whether I want to go to work or stay home and be a stay at home mom. Just like a man should be able to choose whether he wants to go to work or be a stay at home dad or whatever, stay at home boyfriend, whatever the case is. But it also means that men have the right to be emotional, that as a feminist, I'm not only fighting for my equality for women to just be recognized in the same manner, but I'm also fighting for men to be recognized in the same manner, too.
1: Yeah.
0: Because it's not one-sided.
1: I think one of the times that I really realized that I love my fiancé was we were sitting in the back of our friend's car at a college back home in California, and I was just, like, talking and kind of venting, like, just, like, trauma bonding a little bit, but healthy.
0: Yeah.
1: But I remember he, like, actually reacted and, like, kind of broke down and, like, cried. And I remember being like, oh, my God, like, I think I love you more now.
0: Yeah.
1: And it's not because you're upset or because, like, you...
0: It's because you're empathizing.
1: Yeah.
0: I can tell that you have empathy and that you're human and that you recognize that this was not a good thing for me. And instead of just being like, oh, that sucks, or, oh, you know, why'd you let that happen? You're feeling it as if you yourself are going through it.
1: Mm-hmm.
0: And that helps a lot.
1: Yeah. It really does.
0: Yeah. I have one more clip, but I'm not quite ready to play it yet. Because it's really good on just being before we, you know, just capturing, accepting being human and making mistakes, because that kind of honesty is something a lot of people struggle to give themselves.
1: I still do. I think one of the last things that I said in my therapy, because I've reached the end of it, so yay. Yeah. The end of it. I'm using air quotes because I don't know if I'll ever really be done.
0: Yeah,
1: with, like,
0: I don't think therapy is something you're ever... I think you take pauses and breaks. Like I said,
1: I'm done going to the office is what I'm done with.
0: I have been in and out of therapy since I was 12 years old and recognized, finally got somebody to listen to say, hey, I probably need some therapy with some of the stuff we've gone through.
1: Mm-hmm.
0: But it's an ongoing process. It's something that is continuous because it's not always the same reasons that you're going. Not everybody's going because they have an actual debilitating mental illness. Some people are going because they just can't cope with a loss or they can't cope with the day-to-day.
1: Yeah.
0: Got a new job and it's stressing them out. You know, therapy is more than just for people with mental illness. It's for everybody.
1: Yeah. One of the things they had us do, so the opening assignment that I had, because it was like really assignment based, he like mm-hmm. gave me homework while I also had college homework.
0: Mm-hmm.
1: It's fun. I love

0: Typical college doing stuff.
1: One of the things, the opening assignment was like write a victim impact statement, and I did. And then the final one was the same thing, but 6 or 7 months later. Mm. And I like, he had me compare them in his office, and I like bawled my eyes out.
0: Yeah.
1: And I think one of the things that I said, and I think it's really raw, but it's like, I don't love myself yet, but I don't think I hate myself as much as I used to anymore.
0: Yeah.
1: Like, I'm finally at a point where I can see the girl that I was before, which mm-hmm. is a really big thing within my healing journey, is I've always compared myself to that 17, 18, 19-year-old girl that was, like, super bubbly and running around mm-hmm. and trusted everyone all the time. And I'm not like that anymore.
0: Yeah.
1: And I held so much resentment for that version of myself, because I was like, you shouldn't have done this or this or this. Mm-hmm. And now that I'm significantly older and I know that that age is so much young now, like, I see 17, 18 year olds and I'm like, you guys are babies.
0: Yeah.
1: I thought I was a baby.
0: As you get older, it gets worse. Because you're like, are you even thinking, bro? I feel like you're still in diapers or something. Why are you an adult?
1: But yeah, like, the coming to the recognition that, like, I don't blame her anymore, but I don't want to be her anymore either.
0: Yeah.
1: Like,
0: it wasn't her fault what she was going through, you know? So there, I do that a lot too for me and my, husband, because I see my son, and, for my husband, who has been through, I've been through some traumatic stuff, and my husband's been through twice as much. He's, you know, an SA survivor and things. So he's been through the ringer. Same. And, when I see him and I see my son and I see the way that I love my son, I hope in the process of seeing that his inner child is being healed, knowing that his son is getting the love that his little boy deserved, mm-hmm. like his little inner self deserved. And so I see that with my daughters too, that whenever I get them something cool, like, you know, we got for one of our daughters a Picasso tablet, just like a drawing tablet, mm-hmm. because she's very creative. And I'm just like, I'd never got anything like that when I was your age, you know. Most I got was maybe the coolest thing I remember getting was like a bike, a really cool mountain bike, and then it was pawned like 2 weeks later. So like, and I would never like do that with my kids' stuff, you know. And so I go, look at you so happy, and look at the things that you're going through as far as like just being a happy kid. You know, my kids are, to me, seemingly happy. And it's funny that we're talking about this, because before I came here, my daughter goes, oh man, I was talking about something and I realized that I was talking about my trauma. And I go, what trauma? And she goes, well, remember when we were cooking and I burned my hand on the pan? I was like, oh, you mean the from your hand touching it getting too close? She goes, yeah. I was like, honey, that's not trauma. That is just that's just you being young and not knowing where to put your hand near a pan.
1: Don't touch the hot stuff.
0: I said, had I taken that pan and taken your hand and just together, I was like, that's traumatic injury.
1: Yeah.
0: I don't want her to lose her creativity, but I also need her to understand what is actual trauma. I was like, I said, you live the softest life. You've never experienced trauma. You don't know what unhoused is. You don't know what it is. I said, you don't wake up at night worried about me and dad coming up to your room in the middle of the night. You don't worry about whether or not you're going to get fed. You don't worry about whether or not, you know, if me and dad argue, if we get too loud, that, you know, it's going to end in violence, or I'm going to end up in the hospital or something. You know, there's a lot of things here that don't count as trauma.
1: Sometimes.
0: Mm-hmm.
1: This is a weird thing to admit, but sometimes I think, as a survivor myself of SA and stuff like that, mm-hmm. is like, when I see these kids and other people with like almost seemingly perfect lives, I won't lie, I get a little envious.
0: Yeah.
1: I do. I'm like, you don't know what it's like to not 100%. Be loved, or like not feel safe in your own skin. And sometimes, while I never wish that on anyone, I also wish it enough that it would make sense to someone that doesn't mm-hmm. go through it. Because yeah. I feel like people, as much as they can say like, oh, I empathize, like, you really don't unless you've been through it. And yeah. then But also, like, you don't ever want someone to go through that. It's a really weird paradox.
0: It's a complicated, it's a catch-22. It's very complicated because you want people to understand. You just, my goal in that is always, I don't necessarily want you to go through it, but I want you to acknowledge the reality of it. The reality is that it's here. When people go, who does that? You, the world is capable of the most atrocious things. So to think that some minor thing that you think is minor is not an actual thing that's happening just because it hasn't happened to you or happened around you is so asinine to me. Acknowledge the truth here. Acknowledge that these things happen because they do.
1: I feel like if we had more acknowledgement and more, I don't want to say,
0: accountability maybe?
1: Yeah, I was going to say support, but accountability works too. If we had more accountability, I don't feel like it would happen as much. And maybe that's me being, like,
0: optimistic.
1: Maybe that's me being optimistic. But I just feel like if there was more people in the world that, like, could catch on before something happened, mm-hmm. like, it wouldn't be so scary to be thinking about, like, having kids.
0: Yeah.
1: Like, you're a mother. I applaud you for that.
0: Look, it wasn't an easy process. I prayed that I was going to have, like, the really cute, you know, pregnancy announcement. It was hell. My first pregnancy, my daughter was born 7 weeks early. I had preeclampsia and toxemia. My body was trying to kill me. And then the second one, I managed to make it like 20 days shy of his due date. And so I was really impressed and shocked, but I was heading towards preeclampsia that time too. So after that, I was like, would love to have more kids, I cannot physically have them. My body tries to kill me.
1: That's terrifying.
0: It is. We won't get into pregnancy, but that's something that I would like people to think about when they talk about having kids. It's like, be mindful of not just mindful of the person you're having kids with. You know, accidents, no child is an accident, but accidents happen, you know, and what you think is going to happen in 5 years is not what's going to happen. There's so much that's happened in the 5 years that me and my husband have been married that I was like, there's so much healing that's happened.
1: Mm-hmm.
0: Granted, there's been a lot of healing, but there's been just as much crap happening that I'm like, is this going to stop?
1: Is it ever going to end?
0: And the answer is no. Because reality is that we're always moving forward and life is always going to continuously go. We just have to figure out how we can best cope with it and how to change our perspective when we need to.
1: So as a mom yourself, and I'm asking because I feel like you might have the answer for this, I never wanted to be a mom.
0: Mm-hmm.
1: That's slowly starting to change because I love my fiancé and I can imagine myself in 5, 6, 7 years after I have my degree.
0: That's always a good start, is when you can imagine having kids with the other person.
1: Yeah, like, I've always wanted to, but I've also always been scared genetically because of all, like, the mental illnesses and trauma. Like, it seems like it's generational. Like, it just keeps trickling down, mm-hmm. and I don't know if that's true or if that's just, like,
0: A lot of mental illnesses are hereditary. Whether or not your child receives it is entirely, it's a gamble. Like, there's no way to guarantee they will or will not. What you can do as a parent, though, is one, you understand your own mental illness, should you have any. Not saying that you do, but what I'm saying is, should you understand your own mental health history and acknowledging what you have to deal with, and then not necessarily waiting to see what pops up in your kid, but just being ready for it. Mm-hmm. If my mom had taken a better approach at, you know, she told me, like, as I was 20, you know, I've got bipolar and I've got all these things, and it's like, great. You know, you might be too, because you had hereditary and all that stuff, and that's great. But at the same time, had she done a better job of understanding herself, then she could have helped me. And because she wasn't able to do that with herself until way later, I had to figure it out on my own. And one thing I think is most important for a parent is always to support their kids. You know, they have a home. You know, the fastest way to get on the wrong track is to not feel like you have anywhere safe to go. And keeping a safe space for them is, like, the best thing you can do, I think.
1: Mm-hmm.
0: Again, it's not a guarantee. But if they feel safe enough in your home to have a mental breakdown, I feel like that's better than what they could be doing outside. My kids will talk back sometimes. I don't want to say they talk back. They're not like, screw you, mom, or anything like that. You know, there's not anything like that. But they do get a little smart here and there, and that they're like, mom, blah, blah, blah, blah, blah. But, like, why is this so logical? And I'm just like, I know. But the reality is that if they have the ability to argue with each other, talk back, all that, that means they feel safe. That means they feel like, you're not putting them in a space where they feel like they have to hide from you. You know, I grew up in that, having to hide when I heard people getting too loud.
1: Yeah,
0: you didn't know where that was going to go.
1: Yeah.
0: Yeah, you just got to be safe. You just got to let them know they have somewhere to go. So, you know, it's a gamble with kids. There's no way to guarantee, you know, to not have it. Like I said, the best thing you can do is to just prepare. And that, like, if this is something you know you personally have to deal with, then you might have to help them through it. And the good thing is that kids are really good at learning and observing. So, I used to think that my daughter, because she would see her and her dad come, you know, people argue. So we just argue. And not anything crazy, just arguing over stupid stuff, right? It's married.
1: Where's the keys, guys?
0: Right, exactly. Where's this? You know, every time I put something down, it's covered, you know? And so I used to think, oh my God, she's going to be so traumatized, you know? And like, she's going to think that we live in a house of just yelling or something. And I remember asking her kind of about it. I'm like, what do you think about that? She's like, oh, Dad's just grumpy. Dad just can't find stuff. And Mom, you do place stuff everywhere. But it's just normal. And there just comes a point where it's like recognizing, you know, making sure that this is normal versus this is extreme, mm-hmm. you know. And when you can recognize it, you have the ability to intervene before it gets to that point. So, but I'm gonna go ahead and play your last clip here, because like I said, it's a really good clip that captures accepting being human and making mistakes. So I wanna get that played before we end out here.
2: You notice the thought that you have about yourself. You catch it in real time. If you're taking a test and you think, I'm gonna fail. Or if you're hanging out with friends and you think, I don't deserve to be here. Notice it. Linger with it. Let it sit. And then step two, question it. What evidence do you have, both for and against? Are your resources even true? Where did it come from? Who taught it? Who taught me to think like that? Is it a fact? Or is it fear? And step three is to flip this thought, not into delusion, not into toxic positivity, but into something balanced and empowering. For example, instead of I'm not good at this, try I'm learning, I'm improving. Growth takes time. Instead of I'm too much, try I'm expressive, passionate, and that's not a flaw. Instead of I always mess up, try I'm human, and being human means I'm allowed to make mistakes.
0: I just kind of want to wrap things up, and I feel like I hope I gave you enough time to talk, because I feel like I tend to talk a lot on these things.
1: You have.
0: Yeah. So where do you think your work connects with people, as far as what you're doing with your podcast and things?
1: That's a really interesting question that I have to think about. So I definitely think that as a survivor myself, and just being one of those many people that unfortunately goes through trauma and the horrible things that life sometimes has to offer, mm-hmm. it's just knowing that there's work out there that if somebody were to pick up the book tomorrow and read it, that they'd feel like they can have someone that would understand them. Granted, I'm not in your face like this, but like
0: solidarity.
1: Just having something out there where it's like, hey, you're not alone. And that's one of the big messages for me is like, or for the people out there from me is like, no matter what you're going through, as small, as big, as whatever, like, it's never second guess the fact that someone out there cares.
0: Yeah.
1: Even if they don't know you, like, they still care. Like, there's still, like, a community of people that are, like, they don't want to see you, unfortunately, like many people do, like, end your life or, like, do anything else. And that's a really big fear of mine is, like, with the mental health stuff that's been going on and the state of the world that we're in, which I will not get into because we'll be here for, like, 2 hours.
0: Yeah.
1: But, like, with that kind of stuff and just like the scarcity of the world that we're in today, like just knowing that if I made a difference, even just a little bit, like it means I've done my job. I don't need to be famous. I don't need to make a bunch of money. I don't do it for money. I don't care about the money. Like it's just about
0: the
1: message.
0: But like, ultimately it's a bigger payoff to have a ripple effect in society than it is to just get some money for now. Cause that's only affecting you.
1: And it also helps me and like that whole, like I said, like not blaming my younger self thing, mm-hmm. because if you asked me at 18, 19, 20, I probably wouldn't have been like, hey guys, I'm on a radio station talking about a book and a podcast.
0: Yeah.
1: Because it really is just me talking to my laptop. Like I don't have any fun, fancy equipment. I'm not rich. I don't have that kind of money.
0: Yeah.
1: But like,
0: it's something that I feel like anything worth taking the time to do is worth it.
1: Mm-hmm.
0: So it's the fact that you said, I feel like this is needed and I'm gonna take the time to make it, and that's always worth putting out there.
1: And I think a big shout out goes to like my family back home in California. They know who they are.
0: Yeah,
1: and then my family here too, like my best friend that I've made, who's been like a second writer to me, like she's read some of my stuff and she's always blown away every single time. And I'm just like, you are too nice to me. You do too much. And she's like, no, you just don't see what you have. Like, you just don't get it. You don't see it.
0: Well, just remember, she chose to be your friend just as much as you chose her. So she's choosing to love your stuff.
1: Yeah. It's so. It's going to be sad to say goodbye to her. Like, she's... We've
0: just
1: quickly...
0: so long for now.
1: Yeah.
0: Yeah.
1: We've quickly became like this, so... And then another really big shout out goes to that professor I was talking about, Dr. Monticelle at Columbia College. If you guys take his classes, tell him Mariah said hi.
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1: So my podcast, Living in Words, it's a little play on words that I just randomly came up with, is on Spotify. We currently have 6 episodes. I don't know if there's going to be more. There might be. Depends on if I have more stuff to talk about. And then you can find my poetry book, Veins of Ink, on Amazon.com. You just type in the title and then my last name, Mariah Baker, and it should be there.
0: All righty. Well, thank you for coming onto the show. Happy to have you. Join us next Monday for another episode of Women's Issues, Women's Voices. That will be either myself or one of the many other awesome hosts that will be taking over on that Monday. Thanks for joining us tonight on Women's Issues, Women's Voices. 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
7: See you there indeed. It was so much fun last year, the Jerry Garcia birthday bash. We had it here in the parking lot at the new building, KOPN. But we're moving it out to Cooper's Landing, which should take it up to even another level. 802, you're listening to 89.5 FM. We're listener-sponsored radio right here in Mid-Missouri. A couple of announcements before we get to the music on Jazz Plus Blues Equals Soul. programming-wise, longtime KOPN volunteer and news director in the 1970s and 1980s, Linda Leneau passed away earlier this month. Linda was also my realtor. Linda developed and hosted KOPN's Farm Forum during the farm crisis in the 1980s. Today, conditions for farmers are strikingly similar to that time 40 years ago. Farm bankruptcies in Missouri are again at an all-time high. Next week on Farm and Fiddle, or this week on Farm and Fiddle, we'll hear some of Linda's programming on the farm crisis. That's Farm and Fiddle, Thursday, July 29th. Wednesday, July 28th. This has got two different dates on, at 6 p.m. here on KOPN. That's, of course, Farm and Fiddle is on Wednesdays at 5. On Thursday, July 30th, Linda Himmelgarn's guest on Food Sleuth will be Lauren Denoor. She's a professor of nutrition, lactation consultant, and an advocate for First Food Justice. Denoor will discuss the multiple benefits of breastfeeding for both infants, mothers, and our planet, as well as how to remove societal barriers to breastfeeding. That's Food Sleuth this Thursday at 5 here on Community Radio, KOPN, streaming on the web at kopn.org. And just around the corner, after midnight tonight, starting on June 30th, Late Night Storytime began the Summer of the Secret Garden, and it continues with tonight's broadcast at 2 a.m., right after Call from the Grave. This classic novel, Secret Garden, is by Frances Hodgson Burnett, and this will be performed by a full cast. So catch the Secret Garden each Tuesday at 2 a.m., now through the end of August, and you can go to the KOPN archive and catch up a little if you need to as well. That's at kopn.org. That's Late Night Storytime, only on KOPN and streaming online at kopn.org. Well, I've been sitting here for a while, like getting ready to go on the air, and I just really got off to an all right start, I guess. Actually, lots of music coming your way. Some repetition. I grabbed a long bag of flash drives on my way out the door, but fear not, it's always good music, huh? Let's go.

Lee Morgan from his 1967 release, Cornbread. That was Ill Wind. Great band. Billy Higgins on drums and Hank Mobley on tenor saxophone. Jackie McLean is the other saxophonist. And Lee himself on trumpet, of course. He had just had big success with the Sidewinder, which became his signature track. From Philadelphia, I did not know that until reading these liner notes. And also an alum of Art Blakey's Jazz Messengers. But again, who wasn't? I feel like I'm one of the few people that wasn't in Art Blakey's Jazz Messengers. Kidding. 8:27, you're listening to Jazz Plus Blues Equals Soul on KOPN Columbia. Also heard from the Shaolin Temple Defenders. They are Dion Charles on vocals on that. They're from that France. They love their deep soul, though, and their funk. And they've got four or five albums out. And that was from their Chateau Soul Beats album, Message to Soul Sisters. Chelsea Carmichael, the super talented saxophonist from over in that England. She's part of the Total Refreshment gang, who've made such a big noise over in the English jazz scene lately. That was from Bone and Soil, from The River Doesn't Like Strangers. Baby Rose started things off. Her real name is Jasmine Rose Wilson. She's her mother was an agent, I think, and a producer in D.C., but I think she's from North Carolina, originally Fayetteville, North Carolina. Performed a lot when she was coming up in the D.C. area, recorded an album her mother arranged for her back in 2018 or so, but she's been touring extensively ever since. She was out with Vince Staples for a while. She's out right now touring all over North America. That from an album that she put out with Bad Bad Not Good for the Toronto-based jazz ensemble, Slow Burn EP, On My Mind. So, you know, I feel like I need to give these out again because I screwed up the dates. They put up kill dates on the top of these announcements. And sometimes I think the kill date is actually when the show airs, but not. And this is for Linda Leno, who was a good friend and just a great administrator at KOPN and a great news person. I mean, she established a great a news network, really, throughout mid-Missouri, but especially centered here on KOPN. We used to have a big news department in the 80s. And Linda was the director of that for some time. Longtime KOPN volunteer and news director in the 1970s and 80s. Linda Leno passed away earlier this month. By the way, her memorial is going to be on September 25th, I think it is. But I'll give it more information on it closer to the date. Anyway, Linda passed away earlier this month. But Linda developed and hosted KOPN's Farm Forum during the farm crisis in the 1980s. And today, conditions for farmers are strikingly similar to that time 40 years ago. Farm bankruptcies in Missouri are again at an all-time high. Next week on Farm and Fiddle, and this week on Farm and Fiddle, actually the 28th, we'll hear some of Linda's programming on the farm crisis. That's Farm and Fiddle at 6 p.m. Wednesday, right here on KOPN. And then on Thursday, July 30th, Linda Hemmelgarn's guest on Food Sleuth once again will be Lauren Denoir, who's a professor of nutrition, lactation consultant, and an advocate for first food justice. Denoir will discuss the multiple benefits of breastfeeding for both infants, mothers, and our planet, as well as how to remove societal barriers to breastfeeding. That's Food Sleuth Thursday at 5, right here on Community Radio, streaming on the web at kopn.org. A couple of jazz things going on right now at the Broadway Brewery until 10 is the Columbia Jazz Orchestra. That's a great, great event. A lot of people make that a regular stop on their jazz calendar. Also, it's an open mic at Cafe Berlin, also going until 10 tonight. And then Pete Skolka at Murray's tomorrow night from 7 to 10. Let's just go back to some music, I guess. Here's a song that this is Hippocampus jazz ensemble taking on a track that Donnie and Joe Emerson had a hit with in the 60s on KOPN's Jazz Plus Blues Equals Soul.

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Michele Indecicello from an album that's 20 years old at least, called Comfort Woman. That's Come Smoke My Herb, on KOPN's Jazz Plus Blues Equals Soul. That was like her third or fourth, maybe, album. Comfort Woman is a reference, by the way, to the women were forced into sexual slavery in the Asian theater of World War II, especially Japan to Korea. Always aware, always conscious, as they say in Indecicello. Also in that set, Lee Morgan, another Lee Morgan track, this one from like 10 years earlier while I was digging around over there at Lee Morgan. Both on Blue Note, we heard a little earlier, of course, Morgan's Ill Wind from his Cornbread album. We heard Gaza Strip from, it's been around that long, 1956 from his Indeed album. That was his first album, by the way, Philly Joe Jones on drums there. Lonnie Johnson with Wipe It Off, kind of a novelty track for Johnson, who was a dead serious musician whose career, like, just amazing. It went up just from the 20s all the way up to, like, I don't have to check when he died, but I think it was into the 80s almost. He played in Louis Armstrong's Hot Five. He also played in Duke Ellington's original orchestra. This guy has been around. Wipe It Off, a great novelty track from him, from an album full of those kind of novelty tracks called Get Up Off Your Knees. Gabby Hernandez with Kamasi Washington and Dexter Story from Hernandez's Spirit Reflection album, I Will Keep You. Lillian Offutt on the excellent Excello label with Miss You So. Also heard from Ry Cooter and Manuel Galban, the great Cuban electric guitarist, from their Mambo Sinuendo album with Drum Negrita. Started with Hippocampus, their recording of Bobby and Joe Emerson's Baby. All right, 9 o'clock straight up, and you're listening to Jazz Plus Blues Equals Soul on KOPN Columbia. Stay tuned. Coming up at 10, it'll be Zeggy with the Blue Plate Special, and then Call from the Grave at midnight. Excellent metal show. And then at 2, I think I already mentioned, you know, we're on late night story time from 2 to 4 every Tuesday morning, I guess it is. They've been doing installments of an audio presentation of Frances Hodgson Burnett, The Secret Garden, says performed by a full cast. So they're about halfway through it right now, but you can still catch each episode, I think, in the KOPN archives, and or at least the last couple. And it'll be running other episodes, newer ones, now through the tonight, through the end of August. I also mentioned a couple of jazz shows that are going on right now. Columbia Jazz Orchestra's over at Broadway Brewery. There's an open mic showcase at Cafe Berlin, not necessarily jazz, but always fun at Berlin. But there are other jazz. Pete Squalka's tomorrow at Murray's. And then Mint Jelly Trio, which is definitely jazz-inflected at Cafe Berlin. That's Thursday. Joel Anderson's at Murray's on Thursdays. And there's jazz at Top Ten Wines on Thursdays. What else? Molly Healy String Project coming up this week, and the Linda Bott. That's at Cooper's, and Linda Bott Experience. And Linda's been just killing it lately. What a great lineup she has. That's over at the A-Frame Wine Garden at 6 o'clock on Friday. Thanks to whoever put that Live Music Weekly update up on our bulletin board here at KOPN. 901, going to start this next set with a track from one of my favorite songwriters, George Jackson. I think he's out of Memphis originally. Ran into Ike Turner, and who took him down to Cosimo, whatever, New Orleans guy's studio to record, but he never quite made it as a recording artist, although we're going to hear a track from him here in a second. He's a great songwriter, though. He wrote One Bad Apple for Jackson 5. He also wrote Too Weak to Fight for Clarence Carter, and I think Candy Staten, who was Carter's wife for a little while, she had a version of it out, too. He wrote just the blues song. I mean, Down Home Blues is not only like a great blues song by ZZ Hill that George Jackson wrote, but it also defined a new genre of music that this label Malico Records appeared in, and had all these great artists like Johnny Taylor, Bobby Bland, and Denise LaSalle on it. Lattimore was on that. This was real black music for black people in the 70s. They got hardly any airplay except in giant urban areas. But still sold really, really well. And Jackson was one of the main songwriters for them. As I said, he wrote Down Home Blues. He wrote songs for all those artists I mentioned. And
also wrote Old Time Rock and Roll. He co-wrote it, you know, the one Bob Seger made famous and Risky Business eventually really made famous. So without further ado, here's George Jackson on his own on KOPN's Jazz Plus Blues Equals Soul, baby.

I'm getting hungry. Could I order delivery? Yes.

I'm evolutionary astrologer David Gautamas with Oak and Wren, an astrology update for the week of July 27th. The Sun moved into its home sign Leo last week. If you have been deep in your healing process this month, you may have noticed things lightening up a bit since late last week. The ultimate point of Leo is to offer what you genuinely carry on the inside to the outside world. That's creativity in the broadest sense. Interestingly, the south node of the moon has just shifted into Leo also. For the next year and a half, release of what is less ingenuous moves us all toward more authenticity and egalitarianism on both personal and collective levels. The early part of the week offers a big chance to practice creative expression as the Sun catches up to Jupiter just before the full moon on Wednesday. Consider any revelations you've had this month if you're looking for clues about what to share with the world. Tension between Mars and Venus peaks midweek also. If you've noticed challenge to relationships since last week, blending willingness to improve with courage to speak up could pay off now. This is David Gautamas with his Oak and Wren Astrology Update on KOPN 89.5.

0: First you cry, Little Band of Gold on KOPN. I apologize for the quality of that recording. What's up with my voice? There you go. I apologize for the quality of that recording. I don't know what's up with that. I have to check into it. A great nine-piece out of Louisiana, though, featuring CC Adcock, who is a superstar in his own on guitar, Rory Storm, who's a legend down there, and seven other guys. That's a song that Percy Sledge had the hit on. Not quite sure who wrote it. I'll have to dig that up. First You Cry. It is 9:29. You're listening to KOPN Columbia. Pacifically, this is, what is this? It's Jazz Plus Blues Equals Soul. And I'll just be with you for another half hour. Ziggy takes over. It's a pate coming your way, so stay tuned for that. I might make that. Hattie Hart with I Let My Daddy Do That from that same Get Up Off Your Knees compilation, which I promise I will lay off the double entendre stuff there. But you could do show after show of just nothing but the racy blues stuff. Tiana Esperanza, Buy You a New Attitude from her Terror album. She is a little bit of a terror. She tore things up. Terror was her second album. I believe she's out on tour this summer doing the festival circuit. Willie DeVille, the great, late great Willie DeVille with his band Mink DeVille from their underrated Le Chat Bleu album. They went to Europe to record that one after they recorded their first two with Jack Nitzsche. Not too shabby for Mink DeVille. Just saw them once in Kansas City with Rockpile and Elvis Costello. They blew both those acts off the stage. Everybody was good, though. Let's see. Just Walk That Little Girl Home is a song that Willie DeVille wrote to Aretha Franklin, Until You Come Back to Me from, what album was that on? Let Me In Your Life, which is one of the last Atlantic albums she put out. And Atlantic put out all the great albums of Aretha's. Now, I don't consider Let Me In Your Life to be like one of the great Aretha Franklin albums. And I think of Spirit in the Dark and a lot of other albums. But anyway, it is highly rated, had three big hits on it, including the song we heard, Until You Come Back to Me, and another that was a version of Bobby Womack's I'm in Love. And hold that thought on Bobby Womack. We have something coming up from his nieces in just a little bit. And George Jackson, who I told you all about earlier in the show, Aretha, Sing One for Me. He did some blues sessions. He was... he worked out of Muscle Shoals a lot, but I think Malico was based out of, Mississippi. It's not Montgomery. All right, I'll get back to you both those things. In any case, I just came on to back announce that stuff, remind you that Late Night Storytime tonight continues, The Summer of the Secret Garden, that classic novel by Frances Hodgson Burnett, performed by a full cast and coming your way at 2 a.m. tomorrow, Tuesday. That's in just 5 hours, so you can catch it every Tuesday at 2 a.m. until the end of August. Chapters like, yeah. All right, I guess back to... Oh, I also Prescription, Remy Wolf in that last set, too. One of my favorite songs of last year. She's since put out several great albums and two more albums, and including that terrific single, Cinderella. Uh-huh. So, here's Betty Roach on Jazz Plus Blues Equals Soul.
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0: Jackson, Mississippi.
1: Business over here, just to have him kind of near. Down in the cellar.

Mavis Staples and Levon Helm, and this song, this version of the Curtis Mayfield's This Is My Country, that particular, it needs a little explication. It was recorded during the Biden administration, I'm sorry. And the message is a little skewed there. She talks about the president a little bit. But, you know, the funny thing is, she talks about them mixing up the Kool-Aid on this track, and I've mentioned this before. I have a picture of Mavis and I, and her idea, standing in the St. Louis airport. I'd given her a ride there with her sister. And, you know, we stood, and she had the picture taken. She turned to me, the last thing she said to me was, "Honey, they're mixing up that Kool-Aid in Washington, but don't you drink it." And she just walked into the airport. And I guess that's been her belief for a while now, huh? Super Duper Love by Joss Stone, originally recorded by, it was written by Willie Garner, Willie Sugar Billy Garner. And I'm trying to think of Little Beaver. It's Willie Hale, I think, is Little Beaver's real name, the guitar player who appears on that song too. What a great song out of that Florida scene. And what a great idea for Joss Stone to cover it on her debut in America. Donna Washington, My Man's an Undertaker, and former Duke Ellington vocalist Betty Roach with Rocks in My Bed. Getting a little down with it there. 9:48, that's time to check out. Zeggy will be moving in here in a minute, and then we'll have Call from the Grave at midnight. And I already mentioned late night story time coming up to it. It keeps going 24/7 here on community radio, a little bit of everything. Go out with, this is something by the Womack sisters, who, you know, have a really good pedigree. It's Bobby Womack's their uncle, which makes Sam Cooke's wife their aunt. And then, of course, their father and mother are Womack and Womack, Cecil Womack and his wife. And that's whose children these are. That's three sisters who go by the Womacks. And Cecil, I believe, was Bobby Womack's youngest brother, and he died not long ago. But Mom's is still around. I'm searching for her name in my head. They have that great song, Love Horse, too. Anyway, here's the Womack sisters with a brand new single from them. Stay tuned. Let me just stop that for a second. Stay tuned. Stay tuned. Stay tuned. For the Blue Plate Special with Zeggy, man. No. All right, let's go.

Fellow born in New Orleans just at the outbreak of war in 1941. That is 71. Fellow called Lee Bates. And Why Don't You Write came out on Instant Records.

I'm evolutionary astrologer Devika Thomas with Oak and Wren, an astrology update for the week of July 27th. The Sun moved into its home sign Leo last week. If you have been deep in your healing process this month, you may have noticed things lightening up a bit since late last week. The ultimate point of Leo is to offer what you genuinely carry on the inside to the outside world. That's creativity in the broadest sense. Interestingly, the south node of the moon has just shifted into Leo also. For the next year and a half, release of what is less ingenuous moves us all toward more authenticity and egalitarianism on both personal and collective levels. The early part of the week offers a big chance to practice creative expression as the Sun catches up to Jupiter just before the full moon on Wednesday. Consider any revelations you've had this month if you're looking for clues about what to share with the world. Tension between Mars and Venus peaks midweek also. If you've noticed challenge to relationships since last week, blending willingness to improve with courage to speak up could pay off now. This is Devika Thomas with his Oak and Wren Astrology Update on KOPN 89.5.

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I'm Zeggy, your host. I'm Zeggy, your host. I'll be serving things up this evening. And, whoo, lordy, it has been hot. You can, you know, it's kind of hard sometimes to, nobody seems to care. For Zeggy to get to cooking when it's this hot. But we got something for y'all. Yeah. You can also find us on the World Wide Web at kopn.org, where you can also find the playlist, which is starting. In the background, Joe Williams singing along with the Count Basie Orchestra, "Every Day I Have the Blues." Like to remind my listeners, the show may include adult themes and language, and you are encouraged to use your discretion in listening. Thank you. Stick around. We'll be here till midnight.

0: Well, I know I should have jumped in sooner. But as I told you, it was difficult to get the menu together. It's been very, very oppressively hot at my house. And anyhow, wanted to jump in and let you know what we've been listening to before we get to the second hour of the show. 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In the background currently, which I'll get into the playlist, Seven Preludes for Piano featuring the cello from Ronald Hodgkinson. Just before this, we heard from, Bernard Heffer, they're saying, The Partisan with Search and Defend, or maybe it was the Gothic and the Gospel. Lawrence with Cold. Was preceding Search and Defend, and Mingo Fishtrap with Born Without a Heart. We heard a trio from You Fool, Stay the Same, Light of the Moon, and Mayday. I'm kind of trying to feature at least one new CD or newish each show. And just ahead of the trio, the triplet from You Fool, we heard from Allison Krauss in Union Station, Every Time You Say Goodbye. She was preceded by Foy Vance with Be Like You Belong. And Tower of Power with We Came to Play. Yes, we did now. Yeah, yeah. And an oldie but goodie, Tom T. Hall. I like beer. It makes me a jolly good fellow. And Widespread Panic with the accompaniment of the Dirty Dozen Brass Band. Which kind of didn't show up, but we heard Thought Sausage and the Motet with Closed Mouth, Don't Get Fed. one from the You Fool, which accidentally got cut off. The Time We Have Left and the Flying Beats with the couple, The Stupid Way You Breathe and Better Off Alone. All right, y'all. Time straight up 11 o'clock here at your community radio station, 89.5 FM, KOPN Columbia. 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Now time for some important announcements. Stick around. We have another hour of great music here on the Blue Plate Special with me, Zeggy, your host.
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0: On Sunday, August 2nd, join us for KOPN's second annual Jerry Garcia Birthday Bash at Cooper's Landing. 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
1: That's me, Craig.
2: 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You guys are waiting to die so the rest of them can eat him.
1: This guy, that's what they do, they lay down.
2: What's a lay down?
1: Yeah, they've been laying down. Kyle's laying down today, too.
2: Look at this guy. He's burying the other one. That was a bad shot.
1: Can't even fly. Stop playing.
2: Stop trying to f*** around, buddy. It's like f*** around time. I'm on a soapbox, preaching. Preaching. Blaze. Flag Day. It was Flag Day.

0: I will say, Miss Luna and I, Luna, who wears many hats here, but has a show called FemFM, Wednesdays from 10 to midnight, and she also co-hosts the Sunday Morning Coffee House many times. Anyhow, we went down to the river yesterday, early-ish, so as to avoid the extreme heat. And we had ourselves a nice several-hour float along the river. That was Kim Ritchie with No Judgment. Currently in the background, the beginning after the end from Stars, off of their In Our Bedroom After the War release. Super Black Market with Whipping Boy. I'm sorry, I didn't quite catch that Funky Bones pickings. And Lucid with Psychedelic Circus preceded Whipping Boy. I hope you're finding something you can sink your teeth into here on the Blue Plate Special. 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
1: Where we fall. Will we wake in the morning and know what it was for? 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

not a race.

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2: That's great, but can you ask your friend to stop digging into the green?
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Okay, we got the fire dancer from Shakava in the background. And just ahead of this, we heard from the Max with Rock With Ya, Roll With Ya. And NRBQ with Rip It Up. Kind of think they stole a little bit there, but that's okay. Sean Coven just ahead of NRBQ with All He Wants Is You off of the tribute to Guy Clark. This one's for him. From Foy Vance, we heard Unlike Any Other. And Alison Krauss, by request, Baby, Now That I Found You. Chris Robinson preceded Alison Krauss in Union Station with Safe in the Arms of Love, and Talking Heads with Houses in Motion. Anyhow, I do so hope that you've found something you've enjoyed this evening. 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

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Thanks for joining me, Zeki, for the Blue Plate special this week. 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Thanks for joining me. Come back next week. Bye-bye.

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0: On Sunday, August 2nd, join us for KOPN's second annual Jerry Garcia Birthday Bash at Cooper's Landing. 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
2: 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We begin the first hour with The Secret Garden. I hope you enjoy, so sit back, relax, it's story time.
3: The Secret Garden by Frances Hodgson Burnett. Chapter 16. I won't, said Mary. They found a great deal to do that morning, and Mary was late in returning to the house, and was also in such a hurry to get back to her work that she quite forgot Colin until the last moment.
4: "Tell Colin that I can't come and see him yet,"
3: she said to Martha.
4: "I'm very busy in the garden."
3: Martha looked rather frightened.
5: Miss Mary," she said. "It may put him all out of humour when I tell him that."
3: But Mary was not as afraid of him as other people were, and she was not a self-sacrificing person.
4: "I can't stay,"
3: she answered.
4: "Dickon's waiting for me."
3: And she ran away. The afternoon was even lovelier and busier than the morning had been. Already nearly all the weeds were cleared out of the garden, and most of the roses and trees had been pruned or dug about. Dickon had brought a spade of his own, and he had taught Mary to use all her tools, so that by this time it was plain that though the lovely wild place was not likely to become a gardener's garden, it would be a wilderness of growing things before the springtime was over.
6: "There'll be apple blossoms and cherry blossoms overhead,"
3: Dickon said, working away with all his might.
6: "And there'll be peach and plum trees in bloom against the walls, and the grass will be a carpet of flowers."
3: The little fox and the rook were as happy and busy as they were, and the robin and his mate flew backward and forward like tiny streaks of lightning. Sometimes the rook flapped his black wings and soared away over the treetops in the park. Each time he came back and perched near Dickon, and cawed several times as if he were relating his adventures, and Dickon talked to him just as he had talked to the robin. Once, when Dickon was so busy that he did not answer him at first, Soot flew onto his shoulders and gently tweaked his ear with his large beak. When Mary wanted to rest a little, Dickon sat down with her under a tree, and once he took his pipe out of his pocket and played the soft, strange little notes, and two squirrels appeared on the wall and looked and listened.
6: "That's a good bit stronger than that was,"
3: Dickon said, looking at her as she was digging.
6: "That's beginning to look different for sure."
3: Mary was glowing with exercise and good spirits.
4: "I'm getting fatter and fatter every day,"
3: she said quite exultantly.
4: "Mrs. Medlock will have to get me some bigger dresses. Martha says my hair is growing thicker. It isn't so flat and stringy."
3: The sun was beginning to set and sending deep gold-colored rays slanting under the trees when they parted.
6: "It'll be fine tomorrow,"
3: said Dickon.
6: "I'll be at work by sunrise."
4: "So will I,"
3: said Mary. She ran back to the house as quickly as her feet would carry her. She wanted to tell Colin about Dickon's fox cub and the rook, and about what the springtime had been doing. She felt sure he would like to hear. So it was not very pleasant when she opened the door of her room to see Martha standing waiting for her with a doleful face.
4: "What is the matter?"
3: she asked.
4: "What did Colin say when you told him I couldn't come?"
5: Said Martha. "I wish they'd gone. He was now going into one of his tantrums. There's been a nice to-do all afternoon to keep him quiet. He would watch the clock all the time."
3: Mary's lips pinched themselves together. She was no more used to considering other people than Colin was, and she saw no reason why an ill-tempered boy should interfere with the thing she liked best. She knew nothing about the pitifulness of people who had been ill and nervous, and who did not know that they could control their tempers, and need not make other people ill and nervous too. When she had had a headache in India, she had done her best to see that everybody else also had a headache or something quite as bad. And she felt she was quite right. But, of course, now she felt that Colin was quite wrong. He was not on his sofa when she went into his room. He was lying flat on his back in bed, and he did not turn his head toward her as she came in. This was a bad beginning, and Mary marched up to him with her stiff manner.
4: "Why didn't you get up?"
3: she said.
7: "I did get up this morning, when I thought you were coming,"
3: he answered, without looking at her.
7: "I made them put me back in bed this afternoon. My back ached, and my head ached, and I was tired. Why didn't you come?"
4: "I was working in the garden with Dickon,"
3: said Mary. Colin frowned and condescended to look at her.
7: "I won't let that boy come here, if you go and stay with him, instead of coming to talk to me,"
3: he said. Mary flew into a fine passion. She could fly into a passion without making a noise. She just grew sour and obstinate and did not care what happened.
4: "If you send Dickon away, I'll never come into this room again,"
3: she retorted.
7: "You'll have to if I want you,"
3: said Colin.
4: "I won't,"
3: said Mary.
7: "I'll make you,"
3: said Colin.
7: "They shall drag you in."
4: "Shall they, Mr. Rajah?"
3: said Mary fiercely.
4: "They may drag me in, but they can't make me talk when they get me here. I'll sit and clench my teeth and never tell you one thing. I won't even look at you. I'll stare at the floor."
3: They were a nice, agreeable pair as they glared at each other. If they had been two little street boys, they would have sprung at each other and had a rough-and-tumble fight. As it was, they did the next thing to it.
7: "You are a selfish thing!"
3: cried Colin.
4: "What are you?"
3: said Mary.
4: "Selfish people always say that. Anyone is selfish who doesn't do what they want. You're more selfish than I am. You're the most selfish boy I ever saw."
7: "I'm not!"
3: snapped Colin.
7: "I'm not as selfish as your fine Dickon is. He keeps you playing in the dirt when he knows I am all by myself. He's selfish, if you like."
3: Mary's eyes flashed fire.
4: "He's nicer than any other boy that ever lived,"
3: she said.
4: "He's like an angel."
3: It might sound rather silly to say that, but she did not care.
7: "A nice angel?"
3: Colin sneered ferociously.
7: "He's a common cottage boy off the moor."
4: "He's better than a common Rajah,"
3: retorted Mary.
4: "He's a thousand times better."
3: Because she was the stronger of the two, she was beginning to get the better of him. The truth was that he had never had a fight with anyone like himself in his life, and upon the whole it was rather good for him, though neither he nor Mary knew anything about that. He turned his head on his pillow and shut his eyes, and a big tear was squeezed out and ran down his cheek. He was beginning to feel pathetic and sorry for himself, not for anyone else.
7: "I'm not as selfish as you, because I'm always ill, and I'm sure there is a lump coming on my back,"
3: he said.
7: "And I'm going to die besides."
4: "You're not,"
3: contradicted Mary unsympathetically. He opened his eyes quite wide with indignation. He had never heard such a thing said before. He was at once furious and slightly pleased, if a person could be both at one time.
7: "I'm not,"
3: he cried.
7: "I am. You know I am. Everybody says so."
4: "I don't believe it,"
3: said Mary sourly.
4: "You just say that to make people sorry. I believe you're proud of it. I don't believe it. If you were a nice boy, it might be true, but you're too nasty."
3: In spite of his invalid back, Colin sat up in bed in quite a healthy rage.
7: "Get out of the room!"
3: he shouted, and he caught hold of his pillow and threw it at her. He was not strong enough to throw it far, and it only fell at her feet, but Mary's face looked as pinched as a nutcracker.
4: "I'm going,"
3: she said.
4: "And I won't come back."
3: She walked to the door, and when she reached it, she turned round and spoke again.
4: "I was going to tell you all sorts of nice things,"
3: she said.
4: "Dickon brought his fox and his rook, and I was going to tell you all about them. Now I won't tell you a single thing."
3: She marched out of the door and closed it behind her. And there, to her great astonishment, she found the trained nurse standing as if she had been listening. And more amazing still, she was laughing. She was a big, handsome young woman who ought not to have been a trained nurse at all, as she could not bear invalids, and she was always making excuses to leave Colin to Martha or anyone else who would take her place. Mary had never liked her, and she simply stood and gazed up at her as she stood giggling into her handkerchief.
4: "What are you laughing at?"
3: she asked her.
8: "At you two young ones,"
3: said the nurse.
8: "It's the best thing that could happen to the sickly, pampered thing, to have someone to stand up to him that's as spoiled as himself."
3: And she laughed again into her handkerchief.
8: "If he'd had a young vixen of a sister to fight with, it would have been the saving of him."
4: "Is he going to die?"
8: "I don't know, and I don't care,"
3: said the nurse.
8: "Hysterics and temper are half what ails him."
4: "What are hysterics?"
3: asked Mary.
8: "You'll find out if you work him into a tantrum after this. But at any rate, you've given him something to have hysterics about, and I'm glad of it."
3: Mary went back to her room, not feeling at all as she had felt when she had come in from the garden. She was cross and disappointed, but not at all sorry for Colin. She had looked forward to telling him a great many things, and she had meant to try to make up her mind whether it would be safe to trust him with the great secret. She had been beginning to think it would be, but now she had changed her mind entirely. She would never tell him, and he could stay in his room and never get any fresh air and die if he liked. It would serve him right. She felt so sour and unrelenting that for a few minutes she almost forgot about Dickon and the green veil creeping over the world and the soft wind blowing down from the moor. Martha was waiting for her, and the trouble in her face had been temporarily replaced by interest and curiosity. There was a wooden box on the table, and its cover had been removed and revealed that it was full of neat packages.
9: "Mr. Craven sent it to you," said Martha. "It looks as if it had picture-books in it."
3: Mary remembered what he had asked her the day she had gone to his room.
10: "Do you want toys, books, dolls?"
3: She opened the package, wondering if he had sent a doll, and also wondering what she should do with it if he had. But he had not sent one. There were several beautiful books, such as Colin had, and two of them were about gardens and were full of pictures. There were two or three games, and there was a beautiful little writing-case with a gold monogram on it, and a gold pen and inkstand. Everything was so nice that her pleasure began to crowd her anger out of her mind. She had not expected him to remember her at all, and her hard little heart grew quite warm.
4: "I can write better than I can print,"
3: she said.
4: "And the first thing I shall write with that pen will be a letter to tell him I am much obliged."
3: If she had been friends with Colin, she would have run to show him her presence at once, and they would have looked at the pictures and read some of the gardening books, and perhaps tried playing the games, and he would have enjoyed himself so much he would never once have thought he was going to die, or have put his hand on his spine to see if there was a lump coming. He had a way of doing that which she could not bear. It gave her an uncomfortable, frightened feeling, because he always looked so frightened himself. He said that if he felt even quite a little lump some day, he should know his hunch had begun to grow. Something he had heard Mrs. Medlock whispering to the nurse had given him the idea, and he had thought it over in secret until he was quite firmly fixed in his mind. Mrs. Medlock had said his father's back had begun to show its crookedness in that way when he was a child. He had never told anyone but Mary that most of his tantrums, as they called them, grew out of his hysterical hidden fear. Mary had been sorry for him when he had told her.
4: "He always began to think about it when he was cross or tired,"
3: she said to herself.
4: "And he has been cross today. Perhaps he has been thinking about it all afternoon."
3: She stood still, looking down at the carpet and thinking.
4: "I said I would never go back again."
3: She hesitated, knitting her brows.
4: "But perhaps, just perhaps, I will go and see, if he wants me, in the morning. Perhaps he'll try to throw his pillow at me again, but I think I'll go."
3: Chapter 17. A Tantrum. She had got up very early in the morning, and had worked hard in the garden, and she was tired and sleepy. So, as soon as Martha had brought her supper and she had eaten it, she was glad to go to bed. As she laid her head on the pillow, she murmured to herself,
4: "I'll go out before breakfast and work with Dickon, and then afterward, I believe, I'll go to see him."
3: She thought that it was the middle of the night when she was awakened by such dreadful sounds that she jumped out of bed in an instant. What was it? What was it? The next minute she felt quite sure she knew. Doors were opened and shut, and there were hurrying feet in the corridors, and someone was crying and screaming at the same time, screaming and crying in a horrible way.
4: "It's Colin,"
3: she said.
4: "He's having one of those tantrums the nurse called hysterics. How awful it sounds!"
3: As she listened to the sobbing screams, she did not wonder that people were so frightened that they gave him his own way in everything rather than hear them. She put her hands over her ears and felt sick and shivering.
4: "I don't know what to do. I don't know what to do,"
3: she kept saying.
4: "I can't bear it."
3: Once she wondered if he would stop if she dared go to him, and then she remembered how he had driven her out of the room, and thought that perhaps the sight of her might make him worse. Even when she pressed her hands more tightly over her ears, she could not keep the awful sounds out. She hated them so, and was so terrified by them, that suddenly they began to make her angry, and she felt as if she should like to fly into a tantrum herself and frighten him as he was frightening her. She was not used to anyone's tempers but her own. She took her hands from her ears and sprang up and stamped her foot.
4: "He ought to be stopped. Somebody ought to make him stop. Somebody ought to beat him,"
3: she cried out. Just then she heard feet almost running down the corridor, and her door opened and the nurse came in. She was not laughing now by any means. She even looked rather pale.
8: "He's worked himself into hysterics,"
3: she said in a great hurry.
8: "He'll do himself harm. No one can do anything with him. You come and try, like a good child. He likes you."
4: "He turned me out of the room this morning,"
3: said Mary, stamping her foot with excitement. The stamp rather pleased the nurse. The truth was that she had been afraid she might find Mary crying and hiding her head under the bedclothes.
8: "That's right,"
3: she said.
8: "You are in the right humor. You go and scold him. Give him something new to think of. Do go, child, as quick as ever you can."
3: It was not until afterward that Mary realized that the thing had been funny as well as dreadful, that it was funny that all the grown-up people were so frightened that they came to a little girl just because they guessed she was almost as bad as Colin himself. She flew along the corridor, and the nearer she got to the screams, the higher her temper mounted. She felt quite wicked by the time she reached the door. She slapped it open with her hand and ran across the room to the four-poster bed.
4: "You stop,"
3: she almost shouted.
4: "You stop. I hate you. Everybody hates you. I wish everybody would run out of the house and let you scream yourself to death. You will scream yourself to death in a minute, and I wish you would."
3: A nice, sympathetic child could neither have thought nor said such things, but it just happened that the shock of hearing them was the best possible thing for this hysterical boy, whom no one had ever dared to restrain or contradict. He had been lying on his face, beating his pillow with his hands, and he actually almost jumped around, he turned so quickly at the sound of the furious little voice. His face looked dreadful, white and red and swollen, and he was gasping and choking. But savage little Mary did not care an atom.
4: "If you scream another scream,"
3: she said,
4: "I'll scream too, and I can scream louder than you can, and I'll frighten you. I'll frighten you."
3: He actually had stopped screaming because she had startled him so. The scream which had been coming almost choked him. The tears were streaming down his face, and he shook all over.
7: "I can't stop,"
3: he gasped and sobbed.
7: "I can't. I can't."
4: "You can,"
3: shouted Mary.
4: "Half that ails you is hysterics and temper. Just hysterics, hysterics, hysterics."
3: And she stamped each time she said it.
7: "I felt the lump. I felt it,"
3: choked out Colin.
7: "I knew I should. I shall have a hunch on my back, and then I shall die."
3: And he began to writhe again, and turned on his face, and sobbed and wailed, but he didn't scream.
4: "You didn't feel a lump,"
3: contradicted Mary fiercely.
4: "If you did, it was only a hysterical lump. Hysterics makes lumps. There's nothing the matter with your horrid back. Nothing but hysterics. Turn over and let me look at it."
3: She liked the word hysterics, and felt somehow as if it had an effect on him. He was probably like herself, and had never heard it before.
4: "Nurse,"
3: she commanded,
4: "come here and show me his back this minute."
3: The nurse, Mrs. Medlock, and Martha had been standing huddled together near the door, staring at her, their mouths half open. All three had gasped with fright more than once. The nurse came forward as if she were half afraid. Colin was heaving with great, breathless sobs.
8: "Perhaps he won't let me,"
3: she hesitated in a low voice. Colin heard her, however, and he gasped out between two sobs.
7: Show her. She'll see then."
3: It was a poor, thin back to look at when it was bared. Every rib could be counted, and every joint of the spine, though Mistress Mary did not count them as she bent over and examined them with a solemn, savage little face. She looked so sour and old-fashioned that the nurse turned her head aside to hide the twitching of her mouth. There was just a minute's silence, for even Colin tried to hold his breath while Mary looked up and down his spine, and down and up, as intently as if she had been the great doctor from London.
4: "There's not a single lump there,"
3: she said at last.
4: "There's not a lump as big as a pin, except backbone lumps, and you can only feel them because you're thin. I've got backbone lumps myself, and they used to stick out as much as yours do, until I began to get fatter, and I'm not fat enough yet to hide them. There's not a lump as big as a pin. If you ever say there is again, I shall laugh."
3: No one but Colin himself knew what effect those crossly spoken childish words had on him. If he had ever had anyone to talk to about his secret terrors, if he had ever dared to let himself ask questions, if he had had childish companions and had not lain on his back in the huge closed house, breathing an atmosphere heavy with the fears of people who were most of them ignorant and tired of him, he would have found out that most of his fright and illness was created by himself. But he had lain and thought of himself and his aches and weariness for hours and days and months and years. And now that an angry, unsympathetic little girl insisted obstinately that he was not as ill as he thought, he actually felt as if she might be speaking the truth.
8: "I didn't know,"
3: ventured the nurse,
8: "that he thought he had a lump on his spine. His back is weak because he won't try to sit up. I could have told him there was no lump there."
3: Colin gulped and turned his face a little to look at her.
7: Could you?
3: He said pathetically.
8: "Yes, sir."
4: "There,"
3: said Mary, and she gulped too. Colin turned on his face again, and but for his long-drawn broken breaths, which were the dying down of his storm of sobbing, he lay still for a minute, though great tears streamed down his face and wet the pillow. Actually, the tears meant that a curious great relief had come to him. Presently he turned and looked at the nurse again, and strangely enough he was not like a rajah at all as he spoke to her.
7: "Do you think I could live to grow up?"
3: he said. The nurse was neither clever nor soft-hearted, but she could repeat some of the London doctor's words.
8: "You probably will, if you will do what you are told to do, and not give way to your temper, and stay out a great deal in the fresh air."
3: Colin's tantrum had passed, and he was weak and worn out with crying, and this perhaps made him feel gentle. He put out his hand a little toward Mary, and I am glad to say that, her own tantrum having passed, she was softened too, and met him halfway with her hand, so that it was a sort of making up.
7: I'll go out with you, Mary,"
3: he said.
7: "I shan't hate fresh air if we can find—"
3: he remembered just in time to stop himself from saying—
7: "if we can find the secret garden,"
3: and he ended,
7: "I shall like to go out with you, if Dickon will come and push my chair. I do so want to see Dickon, and the fox, and the crow."
3: The nurse remade the tumbled bed, and shook and straightened the pillows. Then she made Colin a cup of beef tea, and gave a cup to Mary, who really was very glad to get it after her excitement. Mrs. Medlock and Martha gladly slipped away, and after everything was neat and calm and in order, the nurse looked as if she would very gladly slip away also. She was a healthy young woman who resented being robbed of her sleep, and she yawned quite openly as she looked at Mary, who had pushed her big footstool close to the four-poster bed and was holding Colin's hand.
8: "You must go back and get your sleep out,"
3: she said.
8: "He'll drop off after a while, if he's not too upset. Then I'll lie down myself in the next room."
4: "Would you like me to sing you that song I learned from my Aya?"
3: Mary whispered to Colin. His hand pulled hers gently, and he turned his tired eyes on her appealingly.
7: "Oh, yes,"
3: he answered.
7: "It's such a soft song. I shall go to sleep in a minute."
4: "I will put him to sleep,"
3: Mary said to the yawning nurse.
4: "You can go if you like."
8: "Well,"
3: said the nurse with an attempt at reluctance.
8: "If he doesn't go to sleep in half an hour, you must call me."
4: "Very well,"
3: answered Mary. The nurse was out of the room in a minute, and as soon as she was gone, Colin pulled Mary's hand again.
7: "I almost told,"
3: he said,
7: "but I stopped myself in time. I won't talk, and I'll go to sleep. But you said you had a whole lot of nice things to tell me. Have you? Do you think you have found out anything at all about the way into the secret garden?"
3: Mary looked at his poor little tired face and swollen eyes, and her heart relented.
4: "Yes,"
3: she answered.
4: "I think I have. and if you will go to sleep, I will tell you tomorrow."
3: His hand quite trembled.
7: "Oh, Mary,"
3: he said.
7: "Oh, Mary, if I could get into it, I think I should live to grow up. Do you suppose that instead of singing the Aya song, you could just tell me softly, as you did that first day, what you imagine it looks like inside? I am sure it will make me go to sleep."
4: "Yes,"
3: answered Mary.
4: "Shut your eyes."
3: He closed his eyes and lay quite still, and she held his hand and began to speak very slowly and in a very low voice.
4: "I think it has been left alone so long that it has grown all into a lovely tangle. I think the roses have climbed and climbed and climbed until they hang from the branches and walls and creep over the ground, almost like a strange grey mist. Some of them have died, but many are alive, and when the summer comes there will be curtains and fountains of roses. I think the ground is full of daffodils and snowdrops and lilies and iris, working their way out of the dark. Now the spring has begun, perhaps—perhaps—"
3: The soft drone of her voice was making him stiller and stiller, and she saw it and went on.
4: "Perhaps they are coming up through the grass. Perhaps there are clusters of purple crocuses and gold ones, even now. Perhaps the leaves are beginning to break out and uncurl, and perhaps the grey is changing, and a green gauze veil is creeping and creeping over everything. And the birds are coming to look at it, because it is so safe and still. And perhaps, perhaps, perhaps—"
3: Very softly and slowly indeed.
4: "The robin has found a mate, and is building a nest."
3: And Colin was asleep. Chapter 18. The Munnut Waste No Time. Of course Mary did not waken early the next morning. She slept late because she was tired, and when Martha brought her breakfast, she told her that though Colin was quite quiet, he was ill and feverish, as he always was after he had worn himself out with a fit of crying. Mary ate her breakfast slowly as she listened. "He says he wishes they would go, please, and see him as soon as they can," Martha said. "It's queer what a fancy he's took to thee. They did give it him last night, for sure. Didn't they? Nobody else would have dared to do it. Ah, poor lad! He's been so spoiled, till salt won't save him. Mother says as the worst two things can happen to a child is to never have his own way, or always to have it. She doesn't know which is the worst. Thou was in a fine temper theself, too. But he says to me when I went into his room, 'Please ask Miss Mary if she'll please come and talk to me.' Think o' him saying please! Will you go, miss?"
4: "I'll run and see Dickon first,"
3: said Mary.
4: "No, I'll go and see Colin first and tell him—I know what I'll tell him,"
3: with a sudden inspiration. She had her hat on when she appeared in Colin's room, and for a second he looked disappointed. He was in bed. His face was pitifully white, and there were dark circles round his eyes.
7: "I'm glad you came,"
3: he said.
7: "My head aches, and I ache all over, because I'm so tired. Are you going somewhere?"
3: Mary went and leaned against his bed.
4: "I won't be long,"
3: she said.
4: "I'm going to Dickon, but I'll come back. Colin, it's something about the garden."
3: His whole face brightened, and a little colour came into it.
7: "Oh, is it?"
3: he cried out.
7: "I dreamed about it all night. I heard you say something about grey changing into green, and I dreamed I was standing in a place all filled with trembling little green leaves, and there were birds on nests everywhere, and they looked so soft and still. I'll lie and think about it until you come back."
3: In 5 minutes Mary was with Dickon in their garden. The fox and the crow were with him again, and this time he had brought two tame squirrels.
6: "I came over on the pony this morning,"
3: he said.
6: "Hey, he's a good little chap, Jump is. I brought these two in my pockets. This here one's called Nut, and this other one's called Shell."
3: When he said Nut, one squirrel leaped onto his right shoulder, and when he said Shell, the other one leaped onto his left shoulder. When they sat down on the grass with Captain curled at their feet, Soot solemnly leaning on a tree, and Nut and Shell nosing about close to them, it seemed to Mary that it would be scarcely bearable to leave such delightfulness. But when she began to tell her story, somehow the look in Dickon's funny face gradually changed her mind. She could see he felt sorrier for Colin than she did. He looked up at the sky and all about him.
6: "Just listen to them birds. The world seems full of them, all whistling and piping,"
5: he said.
6: "Look at them darting about and harking at them to call each other. Come springtime, seems as if the world's calling. The leaves is uncurling so you can see 'em. And, my word, the nice smells there is about. And that poor lad's lying shut up and seeing so little that he gets on thinking about things and sets him screaming. Aye, my, we mun get him out here, we mun get him watching and listening and sniffling up the air, and get him just soaked through with sunshine, and we mun't lose no time about it."
5: When he was very much interested, he often spoke quite broad Yorkshire, though at other times he tried to modify his dialect so that Mary could better understand. But she loved his broad Yorkshire, and had in fact been trying to learn to speak it herself, so she spoke a little now.
11: "Aye, that we mun,"
5: she said, which meant, "Yes, indeed, we must."
11: "I'll tell thee what us'll do first,"
5: she proceeded, and Dickon grinned, because when the little wench tried to twist her tongue into speaking Yorkshire, it amused him very much.
11: "He's took a gradely fancy to thee. He wants to see thee, and he wants to see Soot and Captain. When I go back to the house to talk to him, I'll ax him if thou canna come and see him tomorrow morning, and bring the creatures wi' thee. And then, in a bit, when there's more leaves out, and happen a bud or two, we'll get him to come out, and thou shall push him in his chair, and we'll bring him here and show him everything."
5: When she stopped, she was quite proud of herself. She had never made a long speech in Yorkshire before, and she had remembered very well.
6: "Thou mun talk a bit of Yorkshire like that to Mester Colin,"
5: Dickon chuckled.
6: "Thou'll make him laugh, and there's nowt as good for ill folk as laughing is. Mother says she believes his half an hour of good laugh every morning could cure a chap that was making ready for typhus fever."
11: "I'm going to talk Yorkshire to him this very day,"
5: said Mary, chuckling herself. The garden had reached the time when every day and every night it seemed as if magicians were passing through it, drawing loveliness out of the earth and the boughs with wands. It was hard to go away and leave it all, particularly as Nut had actually crept onto her dress, and Shell had scrambled down the trunk of the apple-tree they sat under, and stayed there looking at her with inquiring eyes. But she went back to the house, and when she sat down close to Colin's bed, he began to sniff as Dickon did, though not in such an experienced way.
7: "You smell like flowers, and fresh things,"
5: he cried out quite joyously.
7: "What is it you smell of? It's cool, and warm, and sweet, all at the same time."
11: "It's the wind from the moor,"
5: said Mary.
11: "It comes a-sittin' on the grass, under a tree wi' Dickon, and wi' Captain, and Soot, and Nut, and Shell. It's the springtime, and out of doors and sunshine as smells so gradely."
5: She said it as broadly as she could, and you do not know how broadly Yorkshire sounds until you have heard someone speak it. Colin began to laugh.
7: "What are you doing?"
5: he said.
7: "I never heard you talk like that before. How funny it sounds."
11: "I am giving thee a bit of Yorkshire,"
5: answered Mary triumphantly.
11: "I canna talk as gradely as Dickon and Martha can, but the seas I can shape a bit. Doesn't thou understand a bit of Yorkshire when thou hears it? And there's a Yorkshire lad thyself, bred and born. Eh? I wonder thou art not ashamed of thy face."
5: And then she began to laugh too, and they both laughed until they could not stop themselves, and they laughed until the room echoed, and Mrs. Medlock, opening the door to come in, drew back into the corridor and stood listening, amazed.
12: "Well, upon my word,"
5: she said, speaking rather broad Yorkshire herself, because there was no one to hear her, and she was so astonished.
12: "Who ever heard the like? Who on earth would have thought it?"
5: There was so much to talk about. It seemed as if Colin would never hear enough of Dickon and Captain and Soot and Nut and Shell and the pony whose name was Jump. Mary had run round into the wood with Dickon to see Jump. He was a tiny little shaggy moor-pony with thick locks hanging over his eyes, and a pretty face and a nuzzling velvet nose. He was rather thin with living on moor-grass, but he was as tough and wiry as if the muscle in his little legs had been made of steel springs. He had lifted his head and whinnied softly the moment he saw Dickon, and he had trotted up to him and put his head across his shoulder, and then Dickon had talked into his ear, and Jump had talked back in odd little whinnies and puffs and snorts. Dickon had made him give Mary his small front hoof and kiss her on her cheek with his velvet muzzle.
7: "Does he really understand everything Dickon says?"
5: Colin asked.
11: "It seems as if he does,"
5: answered Mary.
11: "Dickon says anything will understand your friends with it for sure, but you have to be friends for sure."
5: Colin lay a little quiet, and his strange eyes seemed to be staring at the wall, but Mary saw he was thinking.
7: I wish I was friends with things,
3: he said at last.
7: But I'm not. I never had anything to be friends with, and I can't bear people.
11: Can't you bear me?
3: Asked Mary.
7: Yes, I can,
3: he answered.
7: It's funny, but I even like you.
11: Ben Weatherstaff said I was like him,
3: said Mary.
11: He said he'd warrant we'd both got the same nasty tempers. I think you are like him, too. We are all three alike, you and I and Ben Weatherstaff. He said we were neither of us much to look at, and we were as sour as we looked. But I don't feel as sour as I used to before I knew the Robin and Dickon.
7: Did you feel as if you hated people?
11: Yes,
3: answered Mary without any affectation.
11: I should have detested you, if I had seen you before I saw the Robin and Dickon.
3: Colin put out his thin hand and touched her.
7: Mary,
3: he said,
7: I wish I hadn't said what I did about sending Dickon away. I hated you when you said he was like an angel, and I laughed at you, but perhaps he is.
11: Well, it was rather funny to say it,
3: she admitted frankly.
11: Because his nose does turn up, and he has a big mouth, and his clothes have patches all over them, and he talks broad Yorkshire. But if an angel did come to Yorkshire and live on the moor, if there was a Yorkshire angel, I believe he'd understand the green things and know how to make them grow, and he would know how to talk to the wild creatures as Dickon does, and they'd know he was friends for sure.
7: I shouldn't mind Dickon looking at me,
3: said Colin.
7: I want to see him.
11: I'm glad you said that,
3: answered Mary.
11: Because...
3: Quite suddenly it came into her mind that this was the minute to tell him. Colin knew something was coming.
7: Because what?
3: He cried eagerly. Mary was so anxious that she got up from her stool and came to him and caught hold of both his hands.
11: Can I trust you? I trusted Dickon because birds trusted him. Can I trust you? For sure. For sure.
3: She implored. Her face was so solemn that he almost whispered his answer.
7: Yes! Yes!
11: Well, Dickon will come to see you tomorrow morning, and he'll bring his creatures with him.
7: Oh! Oh!
3: Colin cried out in delight.
11: But that's not all,
3: Mary went on, almost pale with solemn excitement.
11: The rest is better. There is a door into the garden. I found it. It is under the ivy on the wall.
3: If he had been a strong, healthy boy, Colin would probably have shouted, Hooray! Hooray! Hooray! But he was weak and rather hysterical. His eyes grew bigger and bigger, and he gasped for breath.
7: Oh, Mary!
3: He cried out with a half-sob.
7: Shall I see it? Shall I get into it? Shall I live to get into it?
3: And he clutched her hands and dragged her toward him.
11: Of course you'll see it,
3: snapped Mary indignantly.
11: Of course you'll live to get into it. Don't be silly.
3: And she was so unhysterical and natural and childish that she brought him to his senses, and he began to laugh at himself, and a few minutes afterward she was sitting on her stool again, telling him not what she imagined the secret garden to be like, but what it really was. And Colin's aches and tiredness were forgotten, and he was listening enraptured.
7: It is just what you thought it would be,
3: he said at last.
7: It sounds just as if you had really seen it. You know I said that when you told me first.
3: Mary hesitated about 2 minutes, and then boldly spoke the truth.
11: I had seen it, and I had been in,
3: she said.
11: I found the key and got in weeks ago, but I daren't tell you. I daren't because I was so afraid I couldn't trust you, for sure.
3: Chapter 19 It Has Come. Of course Dr. Craven had been sent for the morning after Colin had had his tantrum. He was always sent for at once when such a thing occurred, and he always found, when he arrived, a white, shaken boy lying on his bed, sulky and still, so hysterical that he was ready to break into fresh sobbing at the least word. In fact, Dr. Craven dreaded and detested the difficulties of these visits. On this occasion he was away from Misselthwaite Manor until afternoon.
13: "How is he?"
3: he asked Mrs. Medlock rather irritably when he arrived.
13: "He will break a blood vessel in one of those fits some day. The boy is half insane with hysteria and self-indulgence."
12: "Well, sir,"
3: answered Mrs. Medlock,
12: "you'll scarcely believe your eyes when you see him. That plain, sour-faced child that's almost as bad as himself has just bewitched him. How she's done it, there's no telling. The Lord knows she's nothing to look at, and you scarcely ever hear her speak. But she did what none of us dare do. She just flew at him like a little cat last night, and stamped her feet and ordered him to stop screaming. And somehow she startled him enough so that he actually did stop. And this afternoon, well, just come up and see, sir. It's past crediting.
3: The scene which Dr. Craven beheld when he entered his patient's room was indeed rather astonishing to him. As Mrs. Medlock opened the door, he heard laughing and chattering. Colin was on his sofa in his dressing-gown, and he was sitting up quite straight, looking at a picture in one of the garden-books, and talking to the plain child, who at that moment could scarcely be called plain at all, because her face was so glowing with enjoyment.
7: "Those long spires of blue ones, we'll have a lot of those,"
3: Colin was announcing.
7: "They're called delphiniums."
11: "Dickens says they're larkspurs made big and grand,"
3: cried Mistress Mary.
11: "There are clumps there already."
3: Then they saw Dr. Craven and stopped. Mary became quite still, and Colin looked fretful.
13: "I am sorry to hear that you were ill last night, my boy,"
3: Dr. Craven said, a trifle nervously. He was rather a nervous man.
7: "I'm better now. Much better,"
3: Colin answered, rather like a rajah.
7: "I'm going out in my chair in a day or two, if it is fine. I want some fresh air."
3: Dr. Craven sat down by him and felt his pulse and looked at him curiously.
13: "It must be a very fine day,"
3: he said.
13: "And you must be very careful not to tire yourself."
7: "Fresh air won't tire me,"
3: said the young rajah. As there had been occasions when this same young gentleman had shrieked aloud with rage and had insisted that fresh air would give him cold and kill him, it is not to be wondered at that his doctor felt somewhat startled.
13: "I thought you did not like fresh air,"
3: he said.
7: "I don't when I am by myself,"
3: replied the rajah.
7: "But my cousin is going out with me."
13: "And the nurse, of course,"
3: suggested Dr. Craven.
7: "No, I will not have the nurse."
3: So magnificently that Mary could not help remembering how the young native prince had looked with his diamonds and emeralds and pearls stuck all over him, and the great rubies on the small dark hand he had waved to command his servants to approach with salaams and receive his orders.
7: "My cousin knows how to take care of me. I am always better when she is with me. She made me better last night. A very strong boy, I know, will push my carriage."
3: Dr. Craven felt rather alarmed. If this tiresome, hysterical boy should chance to get well, he himself would lose all chance of inheriting Misselthwaite. But he was not an unscrupulous man, though he was a weak one, and he did not intend to let him run into actual danger.
13: "He must be a strong boy and a steady boy,"
3: he said.
13: "And I must know something about him. Who is he? What is his name?"
11: "It's Dickon."
3: Mary spoke up suddenly. She felt somehow that everybody who knew the moor must know Dickon. And she was right, too. She saw that in a moment Dr. Craven's serious face relaxed into a relieved smile.
13: "Oh, Dickon,"
3: he said.
13: "If it's Dickon, you will be safe enough. He's as strong as a moor pony, is Dickon."
11: "And he's trusty,"
3: said Mary.
11: "He's the trustiest lad of Yorkshire."
3: She had been talking Yorkshire to Colin, and she forgot herself.
13: "Did Dickon teach you that?"
3: asked Dr. Craven, laughing outright.
11: "I'm learning it as if it was French,"
3: said Mary, rather coldly.
11: "It's like a native dialect in India. Very clever people try to learn them. I like it, and so does Colin."
13: "Well, well,"
3: he said.
13: "If it amuses you, perhaps it won't do you any harm. Did you take your bromide last night, Colin?"
7: "No,"
3: Colin answered.
7: "I wouldn't take it at first, and after Mary made me quiet, she talked me to sleep, in a low voice, about the spring creeping into a garden."
13: "That sounds soothing,"
3: said Dr. Craven, more perplexed than ever, and glancing sideways at Mistress Mary sitting on her stool and looking down silently at the carpet.
13: "You are evidently better, but you must remember—"
7: "I don't want to remember,"
3: interrupted the Rajah, appearing again.
7: "When I lie by myself and remember, I begin to have pains everywhere, and I think of things that make me

0: believed it.
1: It is certainly a new state of affairs,
2: said the doctor.
1: And there's no denying it's better than the old one.
0: I believe Susan Sowerby's right, I do that,
2: said Mrs. Medlock.
0: I stopped in her cottage on my way to Thwaite yesterday and had a bit of a talk with her. And she says to me, well, Sarah Ann, she mayn't be a good child, and she mayn't be a pretty one, but she's a child, and children needs children. We went to school together, Susan Sowerby and me.
1: She's the best sick nurse I know,
2: said Dr. Craven.
1: When I find her in a cottage, I know the chances are that I shall save my patient.
2: Mrs. Medlock smiled. She was fond of Susan Sowerby.
0: She's got a way with her, has Susan,
2: she went on quite volubly.
0: I've been thinking all morning of one thing she said yesterday. She says, once when I was giving the children a bit of a preach after they had been fighting, I says to them all, when I was at school, my geography told us the world was shaped like an orange, and I found out before I was 10 that the whole orange doesn't belong to nobody. No one owns more than his bit of a quarter, and there's times it seems like there's not enough quarters to go around. But don't you, none of you, think as though you own the whole orange, or you'll find out you're mistaken, and you won't find it out without hard knocks. What children learns from children, she says, is that there's no sense at grabbing at the whole orange, peel and all. If you do, you'll likely not even get the pips, and them's too bitter to eat.
1: She's a shrewd woman,
2: said Dr. Craven, putting on his coat.
0: Well, she's got a way of saying things,
2: ended Mrs. Medlock, much pleased.
0: Sometimes I've said to her, "Eh, Susan, if you was a different woman and didn't talk in such broad Yorkshire, I've seen the times when I would have said you was clever."
2: That night Colin slept without once awakening, and when he opened his eyes in the morning, he lay still and smiled without knowing it, smiled because he felt so curiously comfortable. It was actually nice to be awake, and he turned over and stretched his limbs luxuriously. He felt as if tight strings which had held him had loosened themselves and let him go. He did not know that Dr. Craven would have said that his nerves had relaxed and rested themselves. Instead of lying and staring at the wall and wishing he had not awakened, his mind was full of the plans he and Mary had made yesterday, of pictures of the garden and of Dickon and his wild creatures. It was so nice to have things to think about. And he had not been awake more than 10 minutes when he heard feet running along the corridor and Mary was at the door. The next minute she was in the room and had run across to his bed, bringing with her a waft of fresh air full of the scent of the morning.
3: "You've been out! You've been out! There's that nice smell of leaves!"
2: She had been running, and her hair was loose and blown, and she was bright with the air and pink-cheeked, though he could not see it.
4: "It's so beautiful,"
2: she said, a little breathless with her speed.
4: "You never saw anything so beautiful. It has come. I thought it had come that other morning, but it was only coming. It is here now. It has come, the spring. Dickon says so."
3: "Has it?"
2: cried Colin, and though he really knew nothing about it, he felt his heart beat. He actually sat up in bed.
3: "Open the window,"
2: he added, laughing half with joyful excitement and half at his own fancy.
3: "Perhaps we may hear golden trumpets."
2: And though he laughed, Mary was at the window in a moment, and in a moment more it was opened wide, and freshness and softness and scents and bird songs were pouring through.
4: "That's fresh air,"
2: she said.
4: "Lie on your back and draw in long breaths of it. That's what Dickon does when he's lying on the moor. He says he feels it in his veins, and it makes him strong, and he feels as if he could live forever and ever. Breathe it and breathe it."
2: She was only repeating what Dickon had told her, but she caught Colin's fancy.
3: "Forever and ever. Does it make him feel like that?"
2: he said, and he did as she told him, drawing in long, deep breaths over and over again, until he felt that something quite new and delightful was happening to him. Mary was at his bedside again.
4: "Things are crowding up out of the earth,"
2: she ran on in a hurry.
4: "And there are flowers uncurling, and buds on everything, and the green veil has covered nearly all the grey, and the birds are in such a hurry about their nests, for fear they may be too late, that some of them are even fighting for places in the secret garden. And the rose bushes look as wick can be, and there are primroses in the lanes and woods, and the seeds we planted are up, and Dickon has brought the fox and the crow and the squirrels and a newborn lamb."
2: And then she paused for breath. The newborn lamb Dickon had found 3 days before lying by its dead mother among the gorse bushes on the moor. It was not the first motherless lamb he had found, and he knew what to do with it. He had taken it to the cottage wrapped in his jacket, and he had let it lie near the fire, and had fed it with warm milk. It was a soft thing with a darling, silly baby face, and legs rather long for its body. Dickon had

0: carried it over the moor in his arms, and its feeding-bottle was in his pocket with a squirrel, and when Mary had sat under a tree with its limp warmness huddled on her lap, she had felt as if she were too full of strange joy to speak. A lamb, a lamb, a living lamb who lay on your lap like a baby. She was describing it with great joy, and Colin was listening and drawing in long breaths of air when the nurse entered. She started a little at the sight of the open window. She had sat stifling in the room many a warm day because her patient was sure that open windows gave people cold.
1: "Are you sure you are not chilly, Master Colin?"
0: she inquired.
2: "No,"
0: was the answer.
2: "I am breathing long breaths of fresh air. It makes you strong. I'm going to get up to the sofa for breakfast. My cousin will have breakfast with me."
0: The nurse went away, concealing a smile, to give the order for two breakfasts. She found the servants' hall a more amusing place than the invalid's chamber, and just now everybody wanted to hear the news from upstairs. There was a great deal of joking about the unpopular young recluse, who, as the cook said, had found his master and good for him. The servants' hall had been very tired of the tantrums, and the butler, who was a man with a family, had more than once expressed his opinion that the invalid would be all the better for a good hiding. When Colin was on his sofa and the breakfast for two was put upon the table, he made an announcement to the nurse in his most rajah-like manner.
2: "A boy, and a fox, and a crow, and two squirrels, and a new-born lamb are coming to see me this morning. I want them brought upstairs as soon as they come,"
0: he said.
2: "You are not to begin playing with the animals in the servants' hall and keep them there. I want them here."
0: The nurse gave a slight gasp and tried to conceal it with a cough.
1: Yes, sir,"
0: she answered.
2: "I'll tell you what you can do,"
0: added Colin, waving his hand.
2: "You can tell Martha to bring them here. The boy is Martha's brother. His name is Dickon, and he is an animal charmer."
1: "I hope the animals won't bite, Master Colin,"
0: said the nurse.
2: "I told you he was a charmer,"
0: said Colin austerely.
2: "Charmers' animals never bite."
3: "There are snake charmers in India,"
0: said Mary.
3: "And they can put their snakes' heads in their mouths."
1: "Goodness!"
0: shuddered the nurse. They ate their breakfast with the morning air pouring in upon them. Colin's breakfast was a very good one, and Mary watched him with serious interest.
3: "You will begin to get fatter just as I did,"
0: she said.
3: "I never wanted my breakfast when I was in India, and now I always want it."
2: "I wanted mine this morning,"
0: said Colin.
2: "Perhaps it was the fresh air. When do you think Dickon will come?"
0: He was not long in coming. In about 10 minutes Mary held up her hand.
3: "Listen,"
0: she said.
3: "Did you hear a caw?"
0: Colin listened and heard it, the oddest sound in the world to hear inside a house, a hoarse caw, caw.
2: "Yes,"
0: he answered.
3: "That's soot,"
0: said Mary.
3: "Listen again. Do you hear a bleat, a tiny one?"
2: "Oh, yes,"
0: said Colin, quite flushing.
3: "That's the newborn lamb,"
0: said Mary.
3: "He's coming."
0: Dickon's moorland boots were thick and clumsy, and though he tried to walk quietly, they made a clumping sound as he walked through the long corridors. Mary and Colin heard him marching, marching, until he passed through the tapestry door on to the soft carpet of Colin's own passage.
4: "If you please, sir," announced Martha, opening the door, "if you please, sir, here's Dickon and his creatures."
0: Dickon came in, smiling his nicest wide smile. The newborn lamb was in his arms, and the little red fox trotted by his side. Nut sat on his left shoulder and Soot on his right, and Shell's head and paws peeped out of his coat pocket. Colin slowly sat up and stared, as he had stared when he first saw Mary, but this was a stare of wonder and delight. The truth was that in spite of all he had heard, he had not in the least understood what this boy would be like, and that his fox and his crow and his squirrels and his lamb were so near to him and his friendliness that they seemed almost to be part of himself. Colin had never talked to a boy in his life, and he was so overwhelmed by his own pleasure and curiosity that he did not even think of speaking. But Dickon did not feel the least shy or awkward. He had not felt embarrassed because the crow had not known his language, and had only stared and had not spoken to him the first time they met. Creatures were always like that until they found out about you. He walked over to Colin's sofa and put the newborn lamb quietly on his lap. and immediately the little creature turned to the warm velvet dressing-gown and began to nuzzle and nuzzle into its folds and butt its tight-curled head with soft impatience against his side. Of course, no boy could have helped speaking then.
2: "What is it doing?"
0: cried Colin.
2: "What does it want?"
5: "It wants its mother,"
0: said Dickon, smiling more and more.
5: "I brought it to thee a bit hungry, because I thought thou might want to see it feed."
0: He knelt down by the sofa and took a feeding-bottle from his pocket.
5: "Come on, little un,"
0: he said, turning the small woolly white head with a gentle brown hand.
5: "This is what thou's after. Thou'll get more out of this than thou will out of a silk velvet coat. There now."
0: And he pushed the rubber tip of the bottle into the nuzzling mouth, and the lamb began to suck it with ravenous ecstasy. After that there was no wondering what to say. By the time the lamb fell asleep, questions poured forth, and Dickon answered them all. He told them how he had found the lamb just as the sun was rising 3 mornings ago. He had been standing on the moor listening to a skylark and watching him swing higher and higher into the sky, until he was only a speck in the heights of blue.
5: "I almost lost him but for his song, and I was wondering how a chap could hear it, when it seemed as if he'd get out of the world in a minute. And just then I heard something else far off among the gorse bushes. It was a weak bleating, and I knowed it was a new lamb as was hungry, and I knowed it wouldn't be hungry if it hadn't lost its mother somehow. So I set off searching. Hey, I did have a look for it. I went in and out among the gorse bushes and round, and always seemed to take the wrong turning. But at last I could see a bit of white on the rocks on top of the moor, and I climbed up and found the little one half dead with a cold and clemming."
0: While he talked, soot flew solemnly in and out of the open window, and cawed remarks about the scenery, while nut and shell made excursions into the big trees outside, and ran up and down trunks and explored branches. Captain curled up near Dickon, who sat on the hearth-rug from preference. They looked at the pictures in the gardening books, and Dickon knew all the flowers by their country names, and knew exactly which ones were already growing in the secret garden.
5: "I couldna say that their name,"
0: he said, pointing to one under which was written Aquilegia.
5: "But us calls that one there Columbine, and that one there's a snapdragon, and they both grow in the wild in the hedges. But these is garden ones, and they're bigger and grander. There's some big clumps of columbine in the garden. They'll look like a bed of blue and white butterflies when they're out."
2: "I'm going to see them,"
0: cried Colin.
2: "I am going to see them."
3: "Aye, that the mun,"
0: said Mary quite seriously.
3: "And the munn't lose no time about it."
0: End of chapter 19.
6: Cell phones can be a blessing.
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Well, that's the end of hour one here at Late Night Storytime. Stay tuned for Half Share with Nathan Lowell, coming up next after these brief messages.

0: The FCC, the Federal Communications Commission, decided all by itself that radio and television were the only two parts of American life not protected by the free speech provisions of the First Amendment to the Constitution. I'd like to repeat that because it sounds vaguely important. The FCC, an appointed body, not elected, answerable only to the president, decided on its own that radio and television were the only two parts of American life not protected by the First Amendment to the Constitution. And why did they decide that? Because they got a letter from a minister in Mississippi. A Reverend Donald Wildman in Mississippi heard something on the radio that he didn't like. Well, Reverend, did anyone ever tell you there are two knobs on the radio? One of them turns the radio off, and the other one changes the station. It's called freedom of choice, and it's one of the principles this country was founded upon. Look it up in the library, Reverend, if you have any of them left when you finish burning all the books.
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Welcome. Welcome back to Late Night Storytime. We're about to jump right back into Half Share by Nathan Lowell, and then we will continue on with that secret story, which will not be named. So sit back, relax. It is story time.

0: You are listening to Episode 11 of Half Share, a trader's tale from the golden age of the solar clipper, written and read by Nathan Lowell. Chapter 19. Dunsany Road's Orbital, 2352, April 17. With the unsavory Murdoch out of the picture, I was still faced with the problem of how to get to Alicia Alvarez. She was a popular woman, and with good cause. She moved like a panther and was just as sleekly beautiful. The challenge was going to be cutting her out of the pack. I leaned over to my new friend Al and asked, "What's the protocol on officers?" She leaned down so she could hear me over the rising noise. "What do you mean, Ishmael? Protocol?" I let my eyes flicker to where Alvarez was standing with a group of spacers. "Officers, are they eligible?" She still looked confused until Alvarez looked in our direction. A slow grin spread across her broad face. "You do like a challenge, don't you?" she said to me while looking into her beer. "I just need to know if the worst she can say is no." "Anybody here is here. Nobody's wearing tabs and nobody's saying sar. Beyond that, you're on your own. But you've already got high marks in my book for just considering it," she said. "You sure you don't want to come back to my flop with me?" she teased. "I'll take out the sharpest pieces," she said, and flicked the skull pierced through her left nipple. "You tempt me, but I'm afraid I'm not man enough for you, Al." She roared again, but the noise had built to the point where almost nobody outside of our immediate group could even hear it. She leaned down. "If you're man enough for what you're thinking, kid, you're more man than three-quarters of the men here." She started to drink her beer and stopped to add, "and half the women." She really was a hoot. I was half tempted to take her up on her offer. I'd learned some time back that orgasms and laughter go well together, especially when shared. Still, the problem was cutting Alvarez out of the herd long enough to get her attention. Just then the band started, and Alvarez's hips moved in time to the beat. None of the men she was with seemed to notice. I drained my drink and put the glass on the table. It was only my second, and it had been ginger ale. I knew my limit on gin, and I didn't want to be near it that night. Brill caught the movement and looked at me quizzically. I winked at her with a grin. Then I stood up and leaned over to give Al a kiss on the top of her shaved dome. "Wish me luck, Al," I said, and slipped from behind the table. As I crossed over to where Alvarez was standing, one of the tall, dark men who thought he was entertaining her saw me coming. Her hips were definitely moving to the beat, and I wondered if she were even aware of it. She saw what's-his-name looking and turned to see what he was looking at. I kept focused on two thoughts. "All she can say is no" was the first. "I'm wearing Henri Roubaix" was the second. She saw me coming, her head turning before she swung her body around. I smiled and looked at her eyes. I could see the "Oh, gods, what does he want?" flash across her face, but I didn't look away. I stopped about a meter from her and held out my hand. I said the word "dance," but I knew she couldn't hear it over the noise. I didn't even hear it, but I knew she could see it on my mouth, and I nodded to the dance floor in invitation. Tall, Dark, and Boring tried to get her attention back with a careful hand on her elbow. I could see it in my peripheral vision, but I didn't take my eyes off hers. I kidded myself into thinking I had a choice and that I might actually have chosen not to look. I was careful not to make it a demand, but more an offer. With the offer made, I waited for her to make up her mind. The idiot behind her tried to get her attention once more, and she drained her drink without looking away, her eyes laughing over the rim, and she handed the empty to whoever he was before taking my outstretched hand. With a smile, she turned and led me to the dance floor, her fingers still cool and wet from the glass. She started dancing before we even made it to the floor, feet shuffling, hips shaking with intent. I did the best I could to follow. I wasn't a bad dancer, just not a very good one. "It's not how well you dance, Ishmael," Mom had said. "It's whether or not you mean it." With Alvarez on that dance floor, I meant it. Every bit of it. Eventually, the band took a break, and I finally got a chance to talk to her. She spoke first. "You're Wong, right? From the Lois?" "Guilty as charged," I said. "You're Alvarez from the Duchamp." She nodded. "Yeah, that's me." I held out a hand, to shake this time. "Pleased to meet you. You dance like a madwoman," I told her with a grin. She took my hand and shook it firmly, but didn't let it go. "You're not so bad yourself," she said, looking me in the eyes again. God, she had beautiful eyes. "Can I buy you a drink?" she asked. "Ginger ale would be good," I said, very much aware that she still held my hand and that her skin was scorching hot. "Ginger ale?" she asked with a smile in her eyes. "You came to a bar to drink ginger ale?" "No," I told her. "I came to a bar to meet a fascinating woman. I drink ginger ale so I'll remember her later. Her eyes danced. Damn, you're good, she said with a delightful little laugh. Thanks, you're a wonderful audience. I'll be here till Thursday. Try the fish, I teased her. Let's see if we can find that drink, she said seriously. She didn't let go of my hand as she led me off the floor and back toward the bar. She led me past the table. Al raised her glass and toast, and Brill turned, staring in disbelief. Diane saw her looking, and I saw her track across to me, and a huge smile erupted on her face just before the crowd closed around me and I lost sight of her. Alvarez led me to a table around the corner from the band and the worst of the noise. People back here seemed to be engaged in a variety of conversations, ranging from eight or so in a heated discussion of the relative merits of various engine manifold temperatures, to a quartet in black leather discussing the symbolism in Panu Narvat's new holo Lost in Transition. Back here you could actually hear yourself speak. The waitress took our order as we sat down across from each other at a small table with a bad wobble and a smear of spilled drinks on it. She came back in a tick with the drinks and a damp rag to swab down the table. I let Alvarez pay for the drinks, and when the waitress left, raised my glass and toast. Thanks, I told her. You're welcome, she said, and sipped hers. Oh, this is good, she said with a surprise. You've never had it before, I asked. She gave an embarrassed little flick of her head. Actually, no, at least not straight, she added with a grin. When I realized who you were, I wanted to say thank you, I told her. She sipped again, and neither of us dared put our drinks on the table because it kept wobbling so badly. Thank me? For what? She asked. Do you remember a greeny wiper in environmental? A guy named Carstairs? About a year ago, she asked. We traded him for Murdoch. Yeah, I believe so. I remember him. Nice kid. Got off on the wrong foot with the crew and was in a hurry to get somewhere. That's him. He gave him good advice, and I wanted to thank you for it. What'd I tell him? She asked. Slow down and enjoy the ride. He took it to heart. He's doing well over on the Lois. He's still on the mess deck and doing good things for the ship. He credits you for his turnaround. She chuckled. Well, you never know where the seeds will sprout, do you? Thanks for telling me. Is that why you asked me to dance? I shook my head. No. I asked you to dance because even from across the room I could tell you needed to get out there and shake those hips, and none of the guys you were with seemed to notice. What made you think I'd go? She asked. I didn't, I said, but I was pretty sure you weren't going to ask me. She laughed at that. Well, that's probably true. Although, give me some credit, I did notice that you disposed of Murdoch pretty quickly, she said with a grin. You're a good person. You look out for your own, I told her. She chuckled. And she's one of mine after all, eh? You didn't like her? I told you, I said. I came to meet a fascinating woman. She just wasn't that interesting. There's more to life than cleavage. She laughed a bit bitterly. Most guys don't have that particular view, she said. I'm not most guys, I said. She looked at me then with a speculative light in her eyes. I can see that, she said. We sat there quietly sipping and looking at each other for a while. Are you always this quiet? She asked. Are you? I countered. No, she laughed. Usually I chatter away a kilometer a tick. I shrugged. I thought we were communicating pretty well, actually, I said with a smile. Am I boring you? She shook her head. Not yet. Let me know when I am, and I'll go, I told her. Just like that, she asked. I say, okay, you're boring me, and you leave. I gave a little shrug. Of course, what else? What if I bore you? Will you tell me to leave? She asked curiously. I doubt that you could bore me, I told her. I don't even know you yet. Damn, you're good. Classical training? She asked as a joke. My mom was an ancient lit professor. I grew up on him, I told her. You're kidding, she said. I shook my head. No, Melville and Forrester were specialty areas, but I grew up with Shakespeare. What about you? Classical training? I pushed back with a smile. The only classics I ever got were at the academy, she said, and there wasn't much there. That last sounded a bit bitter, so I didn't push it. Where'd you get your philosophical outlook? Enjoy the ride. She looked a little embarrassed. Fortune cookie, she said. It was so unexpected, I laughed. Okay, you got me. No, she said seriously. I was just finishing up at the academy, and I went out to dinner one night to an oriental place there in Port Newmar. We're all having this discussion about postings and ships and where there were openings and who was going to go where and all that. There was a lot of beer and no small amount of sake. I kept saying how much I wanted to get done with the academy and get onto a ship, like getting onto a ship was going to be some kind of answer, you know, like I'd be there. Oh, yeah, I said, I know very well. I just wanted her to keep talking. I didn't care what she said. We got the fortune cookies in mind, said, life is the only journey with a final destination. That must have made quite an impression, I said. Well, I'm still using it 5 years later, but at the time I think the beer and sake were contributing factors, she said with a rueful grin. Can I ask you something? She added. Sure, son. Where did you get that jacket? It's spectacular. I got it here in the Orbital the other day, I told her. Chez Henri, up on 11. No way you were at Chez Henri. What do you want to bet? If you were at Chez Henri, I'll give you a night you'll never forget, she said, with a smoldering look that I think she practiced in the mirror because it was very, very effective. No bet, I told her. Ha, she said, I knew it. You've already done that. You'll need to do better, I said with a smile. She stopped then and laughed. Damn, you are good. What'll it take to convince you, I asked. And what are the stakes? She looked at me then. My gods, you were, she said. I held open the jacket so she could see the label on the inside lining. That doesn't prove anything, she said, but I could tell she wasn't disputing my claim anymore, just the evidence. I finished my drink and put the empty glass on the table and just looked at her. You were? Yeah, you know Brill, Billantine Smith, I asked. Your boss, she said, of course. She was there with me, insisted on going, I said. No way. I nodded. Yeah, we took Beverly and Diane, too. Beverly? She asked incredulously. Black leather, buzz cut, Beverly? Hey, that's my shipmate you're talking about, I said with a grin. And Diane Ardell, works with you in environmental. Petite little mink. Mink's more like, but yeah, that's her. You took three women to Chez Henri. Well, Ms. Averill was busy and couldn't go with us, or there'd have been four. You're kidding. I am not kidding. It wasn't even my idea. When Brill heard I had an introduction to Henri Roubaix, she insisted. I thought we were going to have half the ship up there watching me change clothes. You had an introduction? Well, yeah, I think that's about the only way you can get to see him. His receptionist is a pro. Where'd you get the invitation, she asked. Bruchot on St. Cloud gave it to me. You're kidding. You've got to stop saying that, I said. I stood there and held out my hand. Come on. Where are we going, she asked. You'll see. She put her hand in mine, and I pulled her to her feet. I led her back to where Brill was still sitting, but she'd moved to my old seat beside Al. Brill got a really funny grin on her face, and Al gave me a big wink and raised her glass in my direction. You know these women, I think, I said to Alvarez. Hi, Brill. Hey, Al, she said. Hey, A.A., Al said with a grin. Hello, Alicia, Brill replied. How's it going? Good, she said. This one is something, huh? She nodded in my direction. Al spoke up then. Hell, I've only known him for two stands, and I know that, she said with a laugh. Brill smiled. You have no idea, Alicia. Settle a bet for me, B, she said. Sure, if I can. Where'd you get this jacket? Chez Henri, up on 11. Why? I got the whole outfit there the other day. Bev and Diane and I went with him. And Jillian was too busy. I think she slit her wrists by now, but yeah, she had the duty. How did he get into Henri's? Well, we were on St. Cloud, and he got an introduction from Bruchot. The Bruchot? She asked. Brill shrugged. Is there more than one? Why did Bruchot give him an introduction? Brill was grinning by this time, because the jacket he tried on didn't fit, and we didn't have time for it to be tailored before we shipped out. Alicia started laughing. This is all true, isn't it? She said. Brill said, oh, yeah. Did he tell you his rating? She asked. Well, engineman, isn't it? Brill nodded. Yeah, but he's also rated as ordinary spacer, cargo handler, and food handler. In a few weeks, he'll be Spec 2 environmental as well, she said with a certain air of pride. Alicia looked at me and said, are you looking for a new berth? Brill said, hey, no poaching, he's mine. But she was smiling. I found I liked the way she'd said, he's mine. Alicia giggled and gripped my hand a little more firmly. The temperature rose in the bar by about 10°C with that giggle. She looked back at Brill then and said, can I borrow him for a few stands then? I'll bring him back, I promise. Okay, Brill said warily, but don't break him. I need him on watch tomorrow night. I confess it felt a little odd being bargained over like that, but the comment that Diane had made at dinner about what it means to be a spacer hit hard just then. Something must have shown in my face because Brill asked me, are you okay-ish? Yeah, I said. It just struck me what you said earlier about civilians. She nodded knowingly, even a bit sadly. How fun-ish, she said with a wink. Bless her heart. Now wait up, I said, and let the fascinating Alicia Alvarez lead me out of the bar. Chapter 20. Dunsany Roads Orbital, 2352, April 17. Alicia Alvarez led me out of jump and straight to the lift. It was very nice walking along hand in hand. I enjoyed the looks the other spacers gave us, and I think Alicia did too. She had a little smile on her face as we walked along. "You don't have to do this, you know," we both said at once and laughed. "Okay, you go first," she told me. "You've already given me a night I'll never forget. It was a sucker bet." "You think I'm paying off a bet?" she asked gently as we waited for the lift and she looked up at me. "No," I said just as gently. "Now, your turn." "You don't seem quite as sure of yourself as you did earlier," she said. "It's a cultural thing. I'm still adjusting to life aboard, I think." "A case of be careful what you wish for?" she suggested. The lift arrived then, and we got on with a rowdy group who rode up two levels and fell off the lift at the docks. She punched number 7, and we kept riding up. I shook my head. "No, I don't think so. You're a fascinating and stunning woman. I don't know you, except remotely, because of hearing about you from Pip." "Of all the women in that bar, you picked me because of Pip?" she asked with a little grin. "Why pick any?" "Murdoch was a setup," I told her. The lift stopped on level 7, and we stepped off and started strolling along the corridor, still hand in hand. I had no idea where we were headed, if we were headed anywhere at all, but her hand felt nice in mine. "What?" she asked. "Murdoch was a setup. She was supposed to latch onto me and take me out for a spin." "What makes you say that?" she asked. I overheard more of a conversation than I was supposed to. Some people who care about me very deeply were trying to take care of me in a way that they couldn't. "You mean Brill set you up to get laid?" she asked. "Yeah, she knew Murdoch from when she was aboard the Lois. Murdoch wouldn't have fit on the Lois. I think that's why Mr. Maxwell was willing to trade her for Pip. I'm not sure she fits on the Duchamps either, but you didn't hear that from me," she said. "Anyway, Brill was pretty sure that if Murdoch got anywhere near me, she'd glom onto the fresh meat, and she did." "Oh, yeah," Alicia said. "Diane and Bev were livid about it, but Brill is a powerful force in her own right. I think that by the time Diane and Brill found out, it was a done deal, and the meet-up at Jump was only a matter of time." "And you got pissed because they set you up. Is that why you unloaded Murdoch?" I shook my head. "A couple of days ago, maybe. This is going to sound strange, but something happened up at Roubaix's. Some kind of odd bonding. The whole thing was surreal. I think we became friends, not just shipmates, but real friends." "You think?" she asked. "Isn't that something you know?" "Probably for most people, but I'm a cripple that way," I said. She gave me a crooked grin and said, "I don't know, Ish, you look pretty healthy to me." I laughed, physically, but I wasn't kidding about my mother, the lit professor. We lived in the university enclave in Neris for almost my whole life, just Mom and me. I wasn't just an only child, but I was also the outsider in my peer group. "Have you always talked like that?" she asked. "Yeah, pretty much as long as I can remember. Why do you think I was the outsider in my peer group?" I teased her. "Point taken," she said. She released my hand then and took my arm. I felt nice. Anyway, the nearest thing I can remember to having a friend was Angela Markova, about a lifetime ago. She left when her father went to work for another company. "Oh, my," she said. "Please pardon this next question. No, I'm not a virgin," I said with a crooked grin. "Phew," she said. I was feeling guilty enough about cradle robbing without having to deal with that, too. "I said I didn't have friends," I continued. "I knew a lot of kids. Some girls are turned on by brains, even some of the pretty and popular ones. They just wouldn't talk to me when anybody else was around. I haven't been a virgin since I was 14. I don't even remember her name." "Good grief," she said. "So the upshot is, I've read about best friends. I know the idea of the boon companion. I've just never had one. It's kind of weird." She looked me in the face then and said, "You're serious?" "Very," I told her. "Being aboard the Lois has been like being pulled out of solitary confinement, almost. I mean, I had a life, but it was me and my mother and her occasional lovers. Life in the Enclave was intellectually stimulating, but emotionally bankrupt." "You seem pretty well adjusted," she commented. "Thanks, but I'm very aware that my youth, while odd, carried a lot of advantages that many people never had. I was never hungry, never beaten. We always had a roof over our heads and something interesting to do. I hear horror stories of people who grew up hungry, hurt, and abused. I feel kind of lucky. My only problem is I never had a friend." "So you think that you and Brill and the others are friends now?" "Yeah," I said, "something like that. And I think they see me as a bit of a shy backwater nerd who needed a little help in making the sexual connection. And they thought it should happen before we get underway again." "Why would they think that?" "This is the first time I have been off that ship after 2200 since I came aboard last September. They know I haven't been sleeping with anybody on board, and they know I haven't had any opportunities in port. Pip got injured at my first port of call, and I never even got off the ship for over 3 months. When I did, it was to go out to dinner so I could have a meal I didn't have to clean up after." "And you still seem relatively sane," she said. "I'm impressed." Yeah, well, that's open to discussion, I said with a grin. And you think they set up Murdoch? Oh, I know they set up Murdoch, that's a given. And I'm pretty sure they did it because they thought I needed it, and Murdoch was a sure bet. Distasteful, but certain. I think Brill provided the opportunity, but left the outcome up to me. Murdoch was there, she was available, and if I wanted it, I could have it. I shrugged. And you didn't want it? Of course I want it. I'm as healthy a guy as anybody. Just not her. Well, then why me? She asked. Because you were the sexiest woman in the room, and just watching you was driving me crazy. And because you figured if you could get me, you'd prove to Brill and the others that you didn't need their help? I shrugged. Well, perhaps as a side benefit, but that wasn't the main reason. I've been looking forward to tonight, to the possibilities that it carried, ever since the other day in Chez Henri. I really didn't think I would wind up with you on my arm like this. I was prepared for you to cut me off at the knees. Well, then why? We stopped and I turned to her. I've been cut off at the knees before. It's not that bad. And there was the possibility of something magical happening. I took her chin gently in my hands and moved my face very close to hers, feeling her breath on my skin. I smiled and didn't kiss her, but instead turned back and tucked her arm under mine and started walking away. You bastard, she said with a laugh. So, I found you sexy and powerful and beautiful and not necessarily in that order. I thought I'd like to leave the bar with you at the end of the night. Is that so bad? Thought? Past tense, she said. Semantic trap. I thought that because it's in the past has nothing to do with the way I feel about you right now. How do you feel about me? She asked. You are a fascinating, sexy, powerful, beautiful woman, and I'm enjoying every instant I'm with you. But now it's your turn to be on the hot seat, I told her. How do you feel about me? Why did you let a common engineman dance with you? Silly, she said. Because you asked, and very nicely, too, I might add. And you should probably know that you're not a common engineman. Why do you say that? Because a common engineman wouldn't go to a bar wearing Henri Roubaye. Okay, granted, but why cradle robbing? You got a thing for young stuff? I teased her. Truthfully, I was just dancing with you till we sat to talk. I had no intention of leaving so early with anybody when we sat down. What happened? We didn't talk. Hell yeah, I remember. I don't know the last time somebody just sat with me without trying to impress me or get into my pants or kiss up to me for one reason or another. Well, for the record, I was trying to get into your pants, I said with a grin. I was just waiting for an invitation. She laughed again, and I found I liked her laugh a lot. Damn, you are good. I interrupted. Please continue, I told her. Anyway, it was refreshing, so when we did start talking, you still weren't trying to impress me, and the more you weren't trying, the more impressed I was. I'm still in awe over Roubaye, and then to learn that you've talked to Brichot as well, and you've impressed Brill beyond anything I've ever seen. And Al, my God, you impressed Al. I don't know what's more astonishing, Al or Roubaye. Well, not to brag, but she was my fallback. What? Next to you, she's the most fascinating woman in the place, and she said she'd take out some of the sharper bits of steel. She didn't. Have I lied to you yet? I asked. Not that I've been able to tell, she said wearily. You'd have gone? Are you kidding? If you'd turn me down? She's a fascinating woman. I think you're having me on, but anyway, after that, I wanted to leave with you quickly before anybody else got their claws in you. Once word gets out that you are a Chez Henri, they'll be clawing down your door. They'll have to get through Brill, Diane, and Beverly first, I think, I said. And that was the most impressive of all, seeing Brill look at you like that. She's not an easy person. Believe me, I know. We walked along quietly, arm in arm, for a few ticks. It was quite pleasant. Was, she asked at last. Excuse me, was what? You said I was trying to get into your pants before. You're not now? I considered that for a moment. In the first place, that's another semantic trap. It's past tense because it denotes action that occurred in the past. I stopped and turned to her again. In the second place, I said, bringing my face close to hers again, teasing her with my breath, inhaling the delightful smell of her. I think we've already established that. At the moment, we're only negotiating time and place. I started to pull back, but she caught me by the hair and pulled my face back to hers. Not this time, you bastard. And she kissed me. Hard. Teeth were involved. Hers and mine. There were some other things that involved her sliding her arms up under my coat and holding onto me very tightly with those arms, and I'm pretty sure a leg as well. It took a tick for my vision to come back afterwards. Well, I said a bit breathlessly. I think negotiations are pretty much over. You seem to have made a decision. She grinned at me. It was a hungry grin. Oh, yes, some time ago. Have you? Here? I asked, indicating the corridor. No, she said. I'm not in a mood to share you. At least, not tonight, she added with a very naughty smile. She took my arm then, and we walked a few meters to a small hotel where she already had a room. Planning ahead? I asked with a grin. Yes, she said frankly. I just didn't know for what. She keyed the room open and held the door for me. I stepped into what seemed like a large room after all those months in a birthing area. It was a typical single room with bed, bath, whole unit, communicator. She followed me in and closed the door, setting the privacy latch. I felt her hands run up my back and across my shoulders. May I take your coat? She asked coyly. Oh, but of course, I told her, and flicked my shoulders back so she could slip it off me. She held it and stroked her fingers across it. This is amazing, she said, pulled a hanger down from the closet. She turned her back to me and hung it carefully, kicking off her shoes in the process. Oh, much better. My feet were beginning to get sore. She was putting on a little show for me, and I was enjoying it. She arched her back then and reached for the zipper in the back of her slacks, pulling it down slowly. A widening V showing more and more of the delicious flesh of her back, and then the lacy waistband on a pair of black briefs. She finished with the zipper and allowed the slacks to slide down her legs. Stepping out of them delicately, she bent down, picked them up carefully, straightening them before placing them on a hanger. She crossed her arms in front, catching the hem of her shirt and pulling it up over her head. She shook it once and gave it a hanger of its own. She was, of course, wearing no bra, and I could barely wait to stroke my fingers across the smooth expanse of her back. She stood there for a moment, back to me, knowing I was watching, wanting me to watch. You know, she said, turning her head in my direction to speak over her shoulder, I am the second mate on the Duchamp. Yes, I know, I told her. When I give an order, I expect it to be obeyed, she said, with a little huskiness creeping into her voice. That's as it should be, I agreed. She turned then and started walking very slowly toward me. I was pinned by her flashing eyes and couldn't even look down to admire that magnificent body. So, how about it, Spacer? Can you obey orders? Obey orders? I wasn't even sure I could breathe. I'll do my best, Tsar, I said with a grin. You'll do exactly as I say, she said, moving slowly, slowly closer. And execute my orders with speed and enthusiasm, she added with a special emphasis on that last word. I think I can be very enthusiastic, Tsar, I managed to choke out. She reached me then and started unbuttoning my shirt, slowly, looking at my face and mouth, licking her lips before unbuttoning the next button. I can be very demanding, she warned me in a low growl. She unbuttoned another button. That doesn't surprise me one bit, Tsar, I said. She stripped the shirt off my shoulders, binding my arms loosely in the fabric before going to work on the belt buckle and buttons below. Why, I do declare, she purred after a few moments. You do seem to be up to the task. I did my best to follow her very explicit orders for the next few stands and to perform them with as much enthusiasm as I could muster, which I'd like to believe was a great deal indeed.
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0: A long time ago, in a galaxy far, far away, there came a time of revolution when rebels united to challenge a tyrannical empire. Now, many strands in the web of galactic events have come together on board the Empire's ultimate weapon, an enormous space-going fortress called the Death Star. At large in its vast interior, pursued by Imperial stormtroopers, are a strange assortment of rebels. Luke Skywalker and his droids R2-D2 and C-3PO, the Princess Leia Organa, and the veteran Jedi Knight Ben Kenobi. Allied with them by necessity are Captain Han Solo of the Millennium Falcon and his co-pilot Chewbacca, a pair of reckless smugglers. And arrayed against these seven are the powers of a determined and merciless empire and its most feared agent, Darth Vader.
1: I assure you, Governor Tarkin, he is here.
2: Obi-Wan Kenobi? What makes you think so, Vader?
1: I sensed his aura clinging to that starship we captured. A tremor in the Force. Last time I felt it was in the presence of my old master.
2: If there is anyone on that starship, the scanning crew will detect them. But surely Kenobi must be dead by now.
1: Do not underestimate the power of the Force. Obi-Wan Kenobi is a Jedi Knight. He is capable of things that would seem impossible to ordinary men. Men who understand only their machines and the things they can see and touch.
2: Men like me, is this what you're implying? I tell you, Vader, the Jedi are extinct. Their fire has gone out of the universe, as you should well know, having brought that about. You, my friend, are all that's left of their religion.
1: I think not.
2: Well, enough of this. I had thought the Princess Leia might still be of use to us in locating the rebel base, but since the ship we captured appears to be empty, I have cancelled her reprieve. I intend to have her executed at... Well, what is it?
3: Governor Tarkin, we have an alert in detention block AA-23. It seems the Princess has escaped somehow. We're not quite sure yet how
2: the
3: it
2: Princess.
3: Happened.
2: Princess, put all sections on alert. Locate her and any other rebels at once.
3: Yes, sir.
1: Obi-Wan Kenobi is here. The Force is with him.
2: If you're right, he will not be allowed to escape.
1: Escape may not be his plan, but the other rebels can be of use to us in the manner we discussed. I suggest you make the necessary arrangements at once.
2: And General Kenobi?
1: Patterns are emerging that have great meaning for the Jedi. This nexus of events is brought about by the Force itself. I must face Obi-Wan Kenobi.

0: our duty crew has been shot. The other's been knocked cold.
1: A couple of you get them down to sick bay.
2: That's straight through to the security commander.
3: What's your situation there?
2: Sir, we're in the command office overlooking the captured starship. The scanning crewmen on the ship were knocked unconscious and the guards have been shot.
3: Any sign of the rebels?
2: None, sir.
3: Check the place out thoroughly, then search the entire area.
2: Yes, sir. All right, let's check this place over, top to bottom.
1: There's a storage locker over here.
0: Okay, stand back. Get ready to fire. They'll open it.
4: What did you? They're mad. They've broken and attacked the duty crew and locked us in there. They're heading for the prison level. If you hurry, you might still catch them.
2: You, stay on the console and report that. Will do. The rest of you follow me.
4: Oh, come along, Archer, quickly.
2: Hey, where are you two going?
4: Yes, that's it. All this excitement has overrun the circuits of my counterpart here. If you don't mind, sir, I'd like to take him down to maintenance.
2: Yeah, all right.
4: What? Oh, the handheld comm link. Got it.
0: What's that, droid?
4: Oh, nothing, sir, nothing. Come along, Archer.

0: Master Luke and the others don't seem to have arrived here at the docking bay yet. Something must have happened to them. Wait, is there another computer outlet around here somewhere? Oh, plug yourself into the network and see if they've been captured. The comlink! Oh, I'd forgotten I turned it off.
1: 3PO!
0: Are you there, Master Luke?
1: 3PO!
0: Oh, yes, sir! No, we've had some problems. I can't begin to...
1: We're stuck in a garbage compactor. It's closing in on us. Shut down all the trash smashers on the detention level. Do you copy?
0: Oh, yes,
1: shut down all the garbage smashers on the detention level.
0: Yes.
1: We're going to be crushed!
0: No, Archie, shut them all down! Oh, hurry! Oh, they're dying down there! Curse this metal body! I wasn't fast enough. It's all my fault. My poor master! Did you get it, Arthur? Yes, sir.
1: That's it. Now wait near the ship. We'll meet you there.
0: Yes, sir. Come along, Arthur.

0: figured for a while there we were all gonna be a whole lot thinner.
1: I never thought those droids would pull it off.
2: And you said you hated machinery that talked back.
1: No more. Okay, here, dump your armor over there, but hang on to your belt. It's got survival gear on it.
2: Right.
1: Now we can get out of here. If we can just avoid any more female advice. Come on, Chewie, let's go.
3: Listen,
1: see.
3: I don't know who you are or where you came from, but from now on you do as I tell you. Understand?
1: Now look, your worshipfulness. Let's get one thing straight. I take orders from one person, me.
3: It's a wonder you're still alive. Now, will somebody get this big walking carpet out of my way?
1: No reward is worth this. After you, Your Highness.

0: There's the Falcon down there. Me too, Chewie.
1: 3PO, do you copy? Are you safe?
2: For the moment, Master Luke. R2 and I are directly across the hangar from the ship.
1: We're on the level right above you. Stand by.
3: You mean to tell me that you flew here in that old relic? You're braver than I thought.
0: Oh, nice, isn't she? Come on.
4: There they are!
0: Uh-oh. Stormtroopers. Let them have it, Chewie!
4: Fall back!
0: Keep them running, Chewie!
4: You two, come for the ship!
0: They're coming back. Let's get out of here. Up ahead. They're closing those blast doors. Move it. Gotta make those doors before they close. Come on, Chewie. Hold it. We gotta shoot the lock. Whichever of those geniuses back there thought of having the blast tours shot ain't getting a promotion for it. Listen, I think we can work our way around to the ship. That squeak was too close for me. If we get back to her, I say we make a break right away, whether the rest of them are there or not. Come on, we don't owe nobody nothing. Nobody but us, that is. Did they care about us when they dragged us into this crazy deal? So why should we stick around and maybe get burned down for them? One chance to get out of here with our skins, maybe all we get, Chewie. Come on, fur face, you're gonna ruin our reputations. All right, let's get back first and see what happens from there. But whatever those rebels offer us for getting that princess back, I want at least twice as much.

0: Are those stormtroopers still out in the corridor?
1: I'll take another look. Oh, yeah. Still there, but they're not headed this way. I think they're guarding that junction down there.
0: They're between us and the ship. We'll have to find a way around them.
1: Well, we're safe enough in this utility compartment for now. If we just wait a minute or two, the troopers might be ordered away to chase Han and Chewie. If not, we can always duck out and try another route.
0: I suppose you're right. Oh. Luke, how'd you get involved in all this?
1: It's sort of complicated. See, R2 wound up at our farm on Tatooine. I found your message when I was cleaning him up. R2 ran off to find Ben, and I followed him, but Ben found us instead. Then we hired Han to bring us to Alderaan.
0: And when we got here, Alderaan was gone. Destroyed.
1: You know about that.
0: I saw it happen.
1: I'm so sorry.
0: The important thing now is to see that it never happens again. Look.
1: Well, they're coming this way.
0: Are they gone?
1: I'll check. Yeah. Probably after Han and Chewbacca. And the corridor junction looks clear.
0: Then we better go. Remember the way?
1: I think so.
2: You there!
1: What?
2: Stand where you are!
1: Come on. Quick, run!
3: I think we took a wrong turn.
4: This must be the central core shaft.
3: There's no way across.
4: We can't go back. They're blocking our way.
3: Shut the hatchway, quick.
4: There's no lock.
3: I'll shoot the control panel. Stand back. That'll hold for a while.
4: But not for long. We've got to find the control that extends the bridgeway.

0: A kiss for luck.
1: We'll need it. Hang on! We made it!
0: Oh, now what?
1: Let me get rid of this line.
0: How do we get to the ship from here?
1: There's a service hatch down there to the left, I think. Let's go. Come on.
0: There's the ship. I take back everything I said about her.
1: Look, there's Han and Chewbacca.
2: What kept you? Me and Chewie were thinking of starting the party without you.
0: We ran into some old friends.
1: Is the ship all right? And where's Ben? And R2 and 3PO?
2: Now, the Falcon seems okay, and the droids are right over there. I haven't seen the old man, though. Let's just hope he puts that tractor beam out of commission and he's on his way back.
0: But that still leaves all those stormtroopers in the hangar to worry about.
2: Yeah, we've been trying to figure out an angle on that.
1: What about the hangar bay doors?
2: I'm counting on them still being on auto. They shoot open when the Falcon gets to it.
0: But the stormtroopers...
2: We won't get another chance like this. If nothing changes in the next few minutes, we're going to have to take them on.
1: What about Ben?
2: We can't do a job on everybody in the garrison, Luke. If he's not back by the time we go, tough luck.
1: I'm not going
2: Luke,
1: anywhere...
2: Luke, you do what you want. Me and Chewie are giving it a couple more minutes and then we're going to make a break for the ship.

0: I've been waiting for you, Obi-Wan Kenobi. We meet again at last. The circle is now complete. When I left you, I was but the learner. Now, I am the master.
1: Only a master of evil, Darth.
0: Have you finished whatever petty errand it is that brings you here? The tractor beam, perhaps?
1: I have deactivated it, yes.
0: Little good that will do you, Obi-Wan. Ready?
1: Ready?

0: Your powers are weak, old man.
1: You can't win, Darth. If you strike me down, I shall become more powerful than you can possibly imagine.
0: Why don't you stand your ground? Patterns of the Force have reached a nexus. You think you can retreat forever? You've learned fear in your old age.
1: A Jedi never forgets how to die, Darth.
2: Ben!
0: Why do you glance aside, Obi-Wan? Your young friends? You'll have to forget them. Your life is over.
1: That rests with the Force.
2: Ben!
0: Why do you salute, Obi-Wan?
2: No!
3: Run, Luke, run.
0: What's this? His robes. Empty.
2: Luke, come on, kid, quick!
0: So, that was Obi-Wan's intent. A diversionary tactic.
4: A full sacrifice.
0: They made their escape, and now they think they've won.
1: By striking me down, you have made me more powerful than you can possibly imagine.

0: Luke?
1: He just stood there, Leia. Just stood there and let himself be cut down.
0: Oh, Luke.
1: Why wouldn't he?

0: I can't explain it to you, Luke. The Jedi lead their lives according to what they believe the Force demands of them, and it's not always something the rest of us can understand.
1: But that still doesn't...
0: I know that Ben must have had some reason, some overriding purpose in allowing Darth Vader to take his life.
1: Vader? That was Vader who killed him?
0: Yes. He's the one who's been trying to recover the plans of the Death Star.
1: Vader killed my father. Vader betrayed the Jedi, and Vader's troops killed my aunt and uncle.
0: Luke, calm down.
1: Vader's taken away everything I ever had, and I ran from him. Don't you understand that? Vader took away everything I ever had.
0: Everything I had too, Luke.
1: Alderaan, your whole world destroyed. How can you live with that? How do you go on?
0: You find a purpose to justify the sacrifice.
1: Like Ben did.
0: Yes. Mine's to stop Vader and Tarkin and the Empire. I think that's worthwhile. What about you?
1: Yes. I do too. It's just... Ben seemed like he'd always be there, you know? Like he was the one thing that I could always count on. And I...
0: What, Luke?
1: I thought I heard him. After he was cut down, I thought I heard him. I was firing at the stormtroopers, and all of a sudden it was as if Ben were at my shoulder, like when he was teaching me to use the lightsaber. He wasn't in my line of vision, but he was there, talking to me.
0: We were all calling to you. You probably mistook
1: I that. Heard you and Han, but this was Ben. He said, run, Luke, run. And I did. I can't believe he's gone. I just can't believe it.
0: There was nothing you could have done.
2: Come on, buddy. We got work to do. We're not out of this yet.
1: What?
2: We'll be coming up on their sentry ships in a minute. We'll have to take them head on. I'd rather have live gunners in the turrets than trust computers.
1: What do you want me to do?
2: Well, Chewie's flying, and I'm taking the top gun turret. I want you to man the belly guns.
1: Oh, well...
2: Look. I love to chat all day, but we've got a date with those Imperial TIE fighters.
1: Sure.
2: As for you, your wonderfulness. Chewie could use a hand in the cockpit right about now.
0: I'll do what I can, Captain.
2: I'm sure you will, sweetheart. Well, come on! Chewie doesn't like to be kept waiting. Save us from princesses. Okay. You ever fire a quad gun now before?
1: I...
2: Luke!
1: No.
2: Well, it's simple. The servos and targeting instrumentation is all standard. Don't rely on your computer alone. Eyeball it once in a while.
1: Whatever you say.
2: Just climb down the ladder into the belly turret and shoot anything that's not us. Clear enough for you?
1: Right.
2: Off you go. When you're in, put on your headset and we'll run you through a couple of test reverses.
1: I'm on my way.
3: Okay. You in, kid?
1: Yeah.
3: Okay, take the firing grips and get the feel. Make sure the tracking servos answer properly.
1: Feels okay.
3: Okay, got you. Targeting computer engaged?
1: Of course.
3: Good. Your sensors will give you an audio simulation for a rough idea of where those fighters are when they're not on your screen.
1: Right.
3: It'll sound like they're right there in the turret with you.
1: Got it.
4: We've got four TIE fighters closing back.
3: Check.
4: The fighters are breaking. They're almost on us.
3: Stay sharp, Luke.
4: Here they come.
3: Get up.
1: Missed.
3: One coming your way.
1: I see him.
3: Lead him, lead him.
4: They're all around us.
1: They're coming in too fast.
3: Well, they're not about to slow down for you. Audio and pick them up on their approach runs, Luke.
1: Han, we're coming your way.
3: I got it.
4: Get back and take close lateral control.
3: Don't worry, you'll hold together. Maybe you heard me. Hold together. That's one. Three to go. One coming at you, Luke.
1: Got him. Han, I got him.
3: Great, kid. Don't get cocky.
4: There's still some more out there.
3: What's under your gun, Luke? Nail him. I have to pay for all these repairs.
1: I'm trying. Takes care of him. Han, one coming right at you.
3: I see him. Get up after him. Explore, please,
4: sweep. You did it.
3: Nice work, Luke. Chewie, punch in the jump to light speed. We made it.
5: The Millennium Falcon speeds off with her disparate passengers and crew after victories and losses. But the Death Star dogs her track as a final confrontation takes form and patterns emerge from the Force. And freedom and peace are to live or die with the final contest of Death Star against Rebels.

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Featured in the cast were Mark Hamill as Luke Skywalker, Anthony Daniels as C-3PO, Bernard Behrens as Ben Kenobi, Keen Curtis as Tarkin, Perry King as Han Solo, Brock Peters as Darth Vader, and Anne Sachs as Leia. The series was directed by John Madden, with sound mixing and post-production by Tom Vigley. Music by John Williams. 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Story editor for the series was Lindsay Smith. Casting and production coordination by Mel Saar. Executive producer was Richard Toskin. Executive producer for Lucasfilm was Carol Teitelman. Star Wars was presented by National Public Radio in association with KUSC-FM Los Angeles with the cooperation of Lucasfilm Limited.

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8: Hi, I'm Daniel Peck, and from Cleveland, this is Live at the Bop Stop. One of the rising stars of jazz, New Delhi native Anya Sengupta heads off to Juilliard, but not before a Northeast Ohio farewell performance. Among many other accolades, the two-time Downbeat Student Award winner finished 2025 as the vocalist chair for the Oberlin College Sonny Rollins Jazz Ensemble. Featuring Anya on vocals, Wilson Woods on piano, Ahmed McLemore on bass, and Paul Samuels on drums, and from June 8, 2025, it's the Anya Sengupta Quartet. 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

Samuels, Wilson Woods.

Thank you. How are you guys doing? Are you guys doing okay? Okay. Thank you all for being here. I was kind of nervous about this show because it's I just graduated college, so it's my first show out of college. And so thank you. And so I was like, oh man, I hope enough people come and I hope they like it. But thank you all for being such a wonderful, wonderful audience. I couldn't have asked for anyone better. Thank you for being here. We're going to continue with a song I was introduced to by a wonderful singer. Well, she didn't introduce me to it. I listened to her recording of it. Her name was Dakota Staton. And she kind of made this song. Yes, yes, give it up for Miss Dakota. Yes, indeed. And actually one of our teachers in Wilson's, piano teacher Dan Wall, played with her a lot. Give it up for Dan Wall. But I kept listening to her recording of this song and I was like, oh, you know what? I kind of want to try playing it. So we're going to try. Be nice. I'm not Dakota's. But this is called The Late Late Show. I hope you enjoy. It doesn't feel that late because it's 8:15 and it's light out. But it's The Late Late Show.

Samuels. Thank you. We're going to pick it up for you a little bit. We're going to try to pick it up for you a little bit. I first listened to Sonny Rollins' recording of this, and then I fell in love with it, and so we played it in this group that I was in my last year at Oberlin called the Sonny Rollins Jazz Ensemble that Wilson and Ahmed were also both in the year before me. Oh, Wilson was two. Yeah, we're all Sonny Group alums. But we've been playing this song, the current iteration of it, for a while, and so I wanted to try to scale it down for this group. And I hope you enjoy. This is called Dearly Beloved.

Jackson. This next song is was written by a prolific pianist and composer and arranger named Mary Lou Williams. Yes, and famously recorded by Dizzy Gillespie and his group. This is called In the Land of Oubladi, with lyrics, incredible lyrics, that I will try not to mess up, by Milt Orent.

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We have one more song for you. Thank you all so much for being here. This last song is, actually, you've been hearing from Wilson Woods on piano. Ahmed McLemore on the bass. And Paul Samuels on the drums. Thank you. I also want to thank Darren, who's been doing

0: Thank you. Wilson Woods, Ahmed McLemore, Paul Samuels. Thank you for being here. My name is Anya Sengupta. Thank you.
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2: history. See the leaf? Right here in my hand.
3: Oh, yes.
2: Isn't that a new leaf?
3: Yes, it is a new leaf.
2: Here, I'm going to turn over a new leaf. Get it? Leaf? New?
3: What does that mean, to turn over a new leaf?
2: Well, in serious,
3: mm-hmm.
2: it means that you're going to have a little change.
3: From what to what?
2: From bad to good.
3: Oh, really?
2: Yeah.
3: Well, suppose somebody was crying.
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3: 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Could they turn over a new leaf?
2: They could go from not loving somebody to loving somebody.
3: How do they do that?
2: All they have to do is try to love somebody.
3: Just try?
2: Yeah. It's easy to love people when you try.
4: 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Hey, what was that?
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And I'm Dale Langford, your host today for The Morning Air, a program of mostly classical music until 8 o'clock. This hour includes music by Mozart, Brahms, and Joseph Bellone, and it begins with this from Fanny Mendelssohn.

Irina Barbaciano, the pianist, in that recording of the Andante Suave in E-flat, number 6 from Fanny Mendelssohn's Opus 5 Melodies for Piano. And now the first of Mozart's 41 credited symphonies, written in 1764 at the age of 8. It's performed here by Neville Marriner in the Academy of St. Martin in the Fields.

That was Neville Marriner and the Academy of St. Martin in the Fields with the Symphony No. 1 in E-flat, Kirchhoff 16, by Mozart. And now the Violin Sonata No. 1 by Johannes Brahms. It's performed here by Itzhak Perlman, violinist, and Daniel Barenboim at the piano.

Itai Perlman and Daniel Barenboim, the Violin Sonata No. 1 by Johannes Brahms, here on the Morning Air. Now, a symphony concertante by Joseph Balam, the Chevalier de Saint-Georges. Mikhail Halas leads the Czech Chamber Philharmonic Orchestra Pardubice.

0: Mikhail Halas led the Czech Chamber Philharmonic Orchestra Pardubice in that recording of the Symphony Concertante in C Major, Opus 9, No. 1 by Joseph Malone, Chevalier de Saint-Georges, here on KOPN's Morning Air.
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0: This is Community Radio, KOPN, Columbia, and you're listening to The Morning Air. In this hour, we'll hear an oboe sonata by Georg Philipp Telemann, a flute concerto by Michael Haydn, and a Beethoven symphony. And we begin with the St. Polycarp Sonata by Heinrich Ignaz Franz von Bieber. Reinhard Goerbel leads Musica Antigua Cohn in this recording.

That was Musica Antigua Con, a Reinhard Goebel conducting that performance of the St. Polycarp Sonata, dedicated to the 2nd century Christian bishop and martyr from Smyrna in what is now Turkey. And that piece was written by Johann Sebastian Bach's slightly younger contemporary, Heinrich Bieber. And here is a sonata for oboe and basso continuo by Georg Philipp Telemann. Heinz Holliger is the oboist, with Christiane Jacquetet on harpsichord and Thomas Domenga on cello.

Oboist Heinz Holliger performed there with Christian Jacotet on the harpsichord and Thomas Domenga on cello. That sonata in B-flat for oboe and basso continuo by Georg Philipp Telemann. A flute concerto next by Joseph Haydn's younger brother Michael. The concerto in D major, catalog MH81, is performed here by István Zsolt Nagy, flutist, with the Austro-Hungarian Haydn Orchestra, Adam Fischer conducting.

Adam Fischer led the Austro-Hungarian Haydn Orchestra with flutist István Zsolt Nagy in performance of that flute concerto in D major by Michael Haydn. And you're listening to The Morning Air on KOPN Columbia. Ludwig van Beethoven was a young man of 30 when he completed and premiered the first of his 9 symphonies in Vienna. One reviewer noted that despite a poor showing by the orchestra, the new symphony displayed, quote, considerable art, novelty, and a wealth of ideas. Here with a much better orchestra is Sir Charles McCarris. With the Royal Liverpool Philharmonic Orchestra, Beethoven's Symphony No. 1 in C major.

0: Sir Charles Mackerras led the Royal Liverpool Philharmonic Orchestra in that performance of the Symphony No. 1 in C Major by Ludwig van Beethoven, here on KOPN's Morning Air.
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0: On Community Radio, KOPN Columbia, you're listening to The Morning Air. Ahead in this hour, we'll hear music by George Frederick Handel, William Grant Still, Aaron Copland, George Enescu, and Gioachino Rossini. And of course, we'll begin with Breakfast with Bach. This is the opening Allegro movement from Johann Sebastian Bach's Concerto for Two Recorders, Harpsichord, Strings, and Continuo, as played here by the German Bach soloists.

players of the German Bach soloists there under the direction of Helmut Wintermann, with the opening Allegro movement from Johann Sebastian Bach's Concerto for Two Recorders, Harpsichord, Strings, and Continuo, BWV 1057. Handel now, his Concerto Grosso in D Major, Opus 6, No. 5. Andrew Manzi directs the Academy of Ancient Music.

Andrew Manzi led the Academy of Ancient Music in that performance of George Frideric Handel's Concerto Grosso in D major, Opus 6, number 5, HWV 323. And now, an evocative little seasonal piece by William Grant Still. It's called Summerland.

Alexa Still was the flutist with Susan DeWitt at the piano there with William Grant Still's Summerland from his Three Visions Suite, written in 1935. And this is KOPN FM radio at 89.5 megahertz and also online, of course, at kopn.org. Now that last is a technological development not envisioned in 1937 when Aaron Copland wrote this next piece of music specifically for radio. At that time, radio was an unusual medium for classical music, so CBS commissioned Copland to write something for them. A naming contest yielded Copland's Music for Radio, Saga of the Prairie. It's performed here by the Pacific Symphony Orchestra, Keith Clark conducting.

That was a vintage recording of Keith Clark conducting the Pacific Symphony Orchestra in performance of Music for Radio, Saga of the Prairie by Aaron Copland. And now George Enescu's Romanian Rhapsody No. 2, composed in 1901, the same year as his better-known Rhapsody No. 1. Lawrence Foster and the Monte Carlo Philharmonic Orchestra perform it here.

Clarence Foster and the Monte Carlo Philharmonic Orchestra have performed the Romanian Rhapsody No. 2 by George Enescu. And to close out the hour, here's the overture Gioachino Rossini wrote for his first full-scale opera as a student in 1806. The two-act opera was called Demetrius and Polybius. He wrote 39 operas in all before retiring at the age of 37. Neville Mariner and the Academy of St. Martin in the Fields show us here how Rossini's first opera began.

That was Sir Neville Mariner and the Academy of St. Martin in the Fields with the overture to Demetrius and Polybius, a student work by Joaquin Rossini, off to a good start with his first full opera. And that's all the time we have for the morning air today. Saturday Evening Post's Post Perspective is coming up next, followed by Democracy Now! And Wendy will be here tomorrow morning at 5 with Wednesday's morning air. I'm Dale Langford, dale@kopn.org, and I thank you for listening today to KOPN Columbia.

0: From the Saturday Evening Post, this is the Post Perspective for July 28th. When the railways saw business declining during the Depression, they made a bold move to modernize their trains. One result, reported in today's Post of 1934, was the new Burlington Zephyr Streamliner. Its engine and cars were built with a futuristic aerodynamic design in stainless steel at 1/8 the weight of a standard train. Railroad companies had long believed that adding weight to cars and engines made train rides more comfortable. Heavier trains were also safer, they believed, because they absorbed lethal impact when collisions occurred. But as the weight of cars increased, the fuel efficiency of the train dropped, and steam power was already inefficient. Steam locomotives delivered only 5% of the energy they consumed to their drive wheels. The new diesel engines of the Zephyr delivered 25% and operated at less than half the cost of steam engines. Diesel engines would make railroad travel more efficient and economical, but many Americans would miss the sight and sound of the steam locomotives they replaced. There's more from the Post at SaturdayEveningPost.com.
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1: They didn't send us a letter. They didn't send us, like, a polite request. They sent us a subpoena demanding our internal communications, our financial records, and a lot more, which is just wild.
0: Congress subpoenas the nonprofit newsroom Breakthrough News. The Department of Justice investigates Code Pink, among other groups. We'll speak with Code Pink's Medea Benjamin and BTN host Rania Khalik. Then, at the request of Secretary of State Marco Rubio, ICE deports Colombian activist Beto Corral. The reason? His criticisms of the far-right Trump-endorsed Colombian president-elect.
2: There is no rule in international law that prohibits an asylum seeker from expressing opinions or speaking about the politics of their country. That prohibition simply does not exist.
0: Beto Corral will join us from Bogota. And finally, to Berlin, where a man drove a van into a pride celebration over the weekend, killing one person and injuring 29. We'll speak with Berlin's queer commissioner, Alfonso Pontesano. All that and more coming up. Welcome to Democracy Now!, democracynow.org, The War and Peace Report. I'm Amy Goodman. France and Spain are bracing for another heat wave as thousands of firefighters and troops continue to battle unprecedented fires that have forced over 360,000 people to evacuate their homes. In a town in eastern Spain, residents describe devastating scenes from this weekend.
3: It was like in the movies, where hell cracked the ground open and you see the red hell. That's how it was here. On Saturday night, this hill was horrific. In this area with houses, there were flames 15 to 20 meters tall. It was an atrocity. I can't describe the helplessness that a person feels to see their home, their neighbor's homes, their town, their neighborhood burning.
0: Spanish Prime Minister Pedro Sanchez linked the fires to the escalating climate emergency.
2: What we are living is not a succession of isolated events. As has been said before, it is the most painful expression of a climate emergency that is making sixth-generation wildfires more voracious, heat waves more frequent, and as a result, our territory more vulnerable. This is no longer an exception. It is the new reality. Summers are becoming increasingly difficult, destructive, and therefore deadly.
0: Here in the United States, major fires in Oregon have burned more than a million acres of land and forced the closure of Interstate 84 for some 70 miles. According to the Oregon Department of Forestry, there are dozens of active large fires burning across the state. Meanwhile, in Minnesota, fires have burned about 68,000 acres in Superior National Forest and nearby areas. The Washington Post reports the Biden administration had approved $10 million to thin out Superior National Forest to help prevent fires. But last year, the Trump administration's DOGE program paused or canceled nearly all the Forest Service's grant projects and funds. A former U.S. Forest Service district ranger said, quote, "Had that work been implemented, it would have been effective in stopping or slowing down these fires." President Trump is hosting Israeli Prime Minister Benjamin Netanyahu at the White House today for the first time since the U.S. and Israel launched their war against Iran 5 months ago. The meeting comes as Trump weighs his next steps in Iran. On Friday, Trump paused strikes after 2 weeks of attacks. On Monday, he told Axios, quote, "We are in very deep talks with Iran. If they don't work out, we'll go back to very strong military action," he said. In June, Trump and Netanyahu reportedly had a tense phone call, with Trump repeatedly calling the Israeli prime minister, quote, "effing crazy." Netanyahu will also attend today's funeral for Republican Senator Lindsey Graham, who died on July 11th. Over the weekend, The Wall Street Journal published an excerpt from an unreleased documentary showing Senator Graham cheering on the U.S. strikes on Iran.
4: Look what we've done here.
5: I know.
4: I almost cried.
5: Yeah.
4: I mean, like, how long have we been pushing this?
5: Well, I mean, you've been pushing this for years, right?
4: Right. It's here. I talked to Trump this morning.
5: It's literally.
4: Oh, he's Jack. Yeah. It's the best thing I've ever done. He loves blowing stuff up. So, you know, there are a lot of people inside didn't want to do it. So I've had my challenges.
0: Ukrainian President Volodymyr Zelensky will also meet with President Trump and then attend Graham's funeral. Zelensky's visit comes days after a Russian ballistic missile struck a large military technology and drone exhibition near Kyiv that had been organized to show off Ukraine's drone technology. The attack killed at least 10 people and injured close to 100. Meanwhile, Ukraine has attacked a major Russian fuel storage depot located more than 800 miles from the Ukrainian border. The Ugandan government has started distributing emergency food relief after 19 people reportedly died in the east of the country due to prolonged drought. The Famine Early Warning Systems Network, a global mapping network on food security, reported conditions of drought in the Karamoja region of Uganda. Crops have failed due to inadequate rain, leaving 1.5 million people in the area to face food shortages and malnutrition. This comes as the World Food Program has been forced to drastically scale back aid to Uganda after significant funding cuts, most recently from USAID. The Trump administration filed an emergency application to the Supreme Court to allow an executive order that would restrict voting by mail. This comes after a federal appeals court blocked key parts of the executive order over the weekend. The Supreme Court has until August 3rd to respond. Under Trump's executive order, the Department of Homeland Security would create state-by-state lists of eligible voters who are citizens. The U.S. Postal Service would then use the list provided by states to assess if voters should be allowed to vote by mail. In Michigan, Democratic Senate candidates Dr. Abdul El-Sayed and Congressmember Haley Stevens sparred on Monday in the final debate before next Tuesday's primary. It's one of the most closely watched Senate races in the country. The debate moderator, Roop Raj, questioned Stevens about receiving funding from AIPAC, the American-Israel Public Affairs Committee.
6: Congresswoman, specifically about AIPAC money, more than $46 million has been spent on AIPAC spending to back your campaign. A lot of people wonder if that is something where they're, you know, you're going to do their bidding when you, should you win this seat. Is that something people should be concerned about? And if not, why not?
7: Absolutely not, Roop. Look, I have been very clear, consistent, and transparent, and I have continued to be. I want to see long-term peace. I want to see a two-state solution. I am deeply proud to represent one of the largest Jewish populations in a congressional district in the country.
0: During the debate, Dr. El-Sayed repeatedly criticized Congressmember Stevens for taking AIPAC money.
6: So I just want to say the difference between us is $46 million of AIPAC spending. They've set a record in this race to help elect my opponent because they know that she'll be a reliable vote, just like she took last week to send your tax dollars to a foreign government that is aiding, arming, and abetting the very people who want to foreclose on the possibility of Palestinian self-determination.
0: ICE is reportedly stepping up plans to arrest and deport Haitian migrants, as hundreds of thousands of Haitians are set to lose their status under TPS, the Temporary Protected Status Program. The Supreme Court last month sided with the Trump administration to end TPS for Haitians and Syrians. According to an internal government document, the plans to round up and deport Haitian immigrants could start this week. Gerline Joseph executive director of the Haitian Bridge Alliance, said, quote, "Once again, our community members find themselves in a state of extreme trauma, fear and terror. One of them told me it feels like a tsunami or an earthquake with nonstop aftershock," she said. The Trump administration's issued new regulations that could result in hundreds of thousands of asylum seekers being sent directly to deportation proceedings instead of giving them a chance to be interviewed first by an asylum officer. The rule could impact 440,000 cases. Doris Meisner, the director of the U.S. Immigration Policy Program at the Migration Policy Institute, said, quote, "The ultimate impact of making this change certainly seems to be to try to deny as many cases as possible without regard to the fairness of the determination," unquote. This comes as the Trump administration has fired more than 100 immigration judges and replace them with military lawyers and former prosecutors for the Department of Homeland Security. The Justice Department dropped its case against SEIU union leader David Huerta. Last year, he was charged with obstructing an officer after being arrested while protesting ICE raids in Los Angeles. Video from the event showed a masked officer shoving Huerta to the ground during the demonstration. In a statement, Huerta said the Trump DOJ, quote, "is finally admitting what we knew from day one and what was obvious to anyone who saw the videos. The charge against me was baseless, meant to intimidate anyone who dares to speak out, organize, or demand justice," Union President Huerta said. In Brazil, the eldest son of jailed former President Jair Bolsonaro has formally launched a campaign to challenge President Luiz Inácio Lula da Silva in Brazil's next election. Flavio Bolsonaro is a right-wing senator who's already received the backing of Argentine President Javier Milei and Israeli Prime Minister Benjamin Netanyahu. Jair Bolsonaro is serving a 27-year prison sentence for leading a coup attempt against his 2022 election defeat to Lula. In other news from Latin America, former Honduran President Juan Orlando Hernandez has returned to Honduras 8 months after receiving a pardon from President Trump. In 2024, Hernandez was sentenced to a 45-year prison term in the United States for taking part in what prosecutors described as, quote, "one of the largest and most violent drug trafficking conspiracies in the world," unquote. Hernandez still faces corruption charges in Honduras, but an arrest warrant against him was recently canceled. His brother, Tony Hernandez, remains in prison in the United States. The Washington Post is reporting the Trump administration's campaign of blowing up boats in the Caribbean and Pacific has not reduced the amount of cocaine entering the United States. A previously unreported assessment by the Drug Enforcement Administration concludes the attacks have failed to affect the supply or price of cocaine in the United States. The U.S. boat strikes have killed at least 221 people since September. No evidence has been made public linking the boats to drug traffickers. Last week, Democratic Congressmember Chuy Garcia called for an independent investigation into the strikes, as well as the recent murder of the Ecuadorian prosecutor Alexandra Bravo, who was fatally shot along with her sister by a hitman on a motorcycle last month in the city of Manta. DropSite News reports that at the time of her killing, she was investigating U.S. strikes on three Ecuadorian boats in which 36 passengers survived. Bravo was investigating claims by the survivors that they'd been abducted, then tortured by American gunmen in U.S. military uniforms aboard a U.S.-flagged patrol ship. In Chile, police say they've captured a man sentenced back in 2023 for the kidnapping and murder of folk singer and activist Victor Jara under the dictatorship of Augusto Pinochet. Nelson Haas was one of a group of military officers who was charged with Jara's murder. He fled from authorities after his sentence was announced and was captured over the weekend. Jara was a pacifist who supported the socialist President Salvador Allende and was tortured and shot 44 times 5 days after the coup brought Pinochet to power in 1973. Salvador Allende died in the palace on September 11, 1973. To see more of our coverage about Victor Jara, go to democracynow.org. Kentucky's Republican Senator Mitch McConnell's office released a new photo of him since he first entered the hospital last month after a fall at his home. McConnell has missed 38 roll call votes in the Senate and has not done any media interviews since he was hospitalized. New York Democratic Congressmember Alexandria Ocasio-Cortez called on Senator McConnell to speak to the public or resign.
8: He can't give us an update. He should resign. Absolutely.
9: In addition to the one that he already did, the one he sent out about a week and a half ago.
8: I think it's been very clear to people across Kentucky that his update was not sufficient.
0: And a powerful 6.8 magnitude earthquake has hit southwest Japan, damaging buildings and highways. Many people are reportedly trapped inside a shopping center in the town of Kashima. And those are some of the headlines. This is Democracy Now!, democracynow.org, The War and Peace Report. I'm Amy Goodman. As the Trump administration threatens to intensify its global campaign to crush radical left terrorism, quote unquote, we look at a new 100-page report issued by the State Department last week accusing the Cuban government of waging a sustained campaign of subversion against the United States, unquote. The report claims Cuba's backed a number of groups in the United States, including the National Lawyers Guild, Code Pink, Pastors for Peace, and the National Network on Cuba. In March, Code Pink and other organizations led a land, sea, and air humanitarian solidarity mission to Cuba called the Nuestra America Convoy, Our America Convoy. Afterwards, the Treasury Department launched an investigation into Code Pink. Meanwhile, the Republican-led House Ways and Means Committee subpoenaed three left-leaning nonprofit organizations, including Breakthrough News, demanding the independent online news outlet hand over internal communications and financial records. The subpoena also targeted the New York-based political education group People's Forum and Tricontinental Institute for Social Research. Breakthrough News says it's being targeted over its coverage of U.S. mass deportations, ICE abuses, Cuba, Palestine solidarity, and U.S. foreign policy. Breakthrough News has launched a fundraiser to pay for legal expenses. In a statement, the outlet said, quote, "For years, Republican lawmakers have painted a target on our backs, falsely claiming our political views and reporting are part of some foreign plot," unquote. For more, we're joined by two guests. In Washington, D.C., Medea Benjamin is co-founder of Code Pink. She returned to Cuba in April and is the author of several books on Cuba, including No Free Lunch, Food and Revolution in Cuba Today. And in Beirut, Lebanon, we're joined by Rania Khalek, journalist at Breakthrough News, where she hosts programs Dispatches and BT Live. Her recent Substack post is headlined, "Congress Just Subpoenaed Our Newsroom for Doing Journalism." Medea Benjamin, let's begin with you. You read the entire State Department report on Cuba. If you can start off by laying out what's in it, but also begin for context for a global audience by talking about the congressional hearings that Code Pink has interrupted, the anti-war group, to get a sense of the politics of Code Pink and why it might be targeted.
10: Well, just in this last month, we've had an opportunity to speak out at some of the very important congressional hearings when Secretary of War Pete Hegseth was making his case for the U.S. to pay billions of dollars for this unprovoked, reckless war in Iran. Marco Rubio, when he talked about the State Department's policies that have wreaked such havoc around the world, and forget that he's supposed to be a diplomat. One of the recent ones was Mike Walz, the U.S. representative to the United Nations, who declared at the United Nations that there was no U.S. blockade on Cuba and was there telling the members of Congress how well the U.S. war in Iran was going. So these are some of the recent hearings. And yes, it gives a sense of our politics, which is we're a peace organization. We don't want to see the U.S. waging war around the world. We don't want to see the U.S. supporting Israel. We want to live in cooperation. We want our diplomats to be diplomats.
0: So talk about the report and also what has happened to Code Pink. Has Code Pink been subpoenaed? Have you personally been subpoenaed?
10: I personally have not. Code Pink is being investigated by the Treasury Department as a result of this March trip that you mentioned, the Nuestra America convoy, where we took humanitarian aid for the children's hospitals to try to help Cuba with the rising infant mortality rates as a result of this brutal blockade. And they are asking us for all kinds of ridiculous information about everything we brought to Cuba, who we gave it to, the receipts. And this is, of course, in the context of the attacks on U.S. organizations and the U.S. State Department report that you mentioned, Amy, that is just an incredible piece of garbage, 100 pages, trying to link U.S. movements, whether in the 60s and 70s or today, movements for Black Lives Matter, against ICE, the movements in student universities, linking all of these to Cuba, connecting it to Cuba, the connections to Russia, to China, to Iran, to paint this picture of a tiny island nation that is trying to overthrow the United States. In fact, it says it wants to conquer the U.S. It wants to erase the U.S. from the earth. Absolutely absurd. And of course, every accusation is a confession because it's the United States that has tried to overthrow the Cuban government from 1960, as we saw in the 1960 memo that says U.S. should use hunger and desperation to overthrow the Cuban government. It accuses Cuba of trying to interfere all over Latin America when this has been the modus operandi of the United States to try to shape Latin America in its own interests. And it talks about Cuban interference in U.S. internal affairs. We say, let's look at Israel that has had more of an impact on U.S. policy than Cuba could ever dream of.
0: And if you can talk about the condition of Cuba today, I mean, is Marco Rubio, who himself is Cuban-American, talks about, as you said, Cuba trying to overthrow the United States. I think the United States, the Trump administration, has been very clear about trying to overthrow Cuba. Right now, blackout after blackout, its economy asunder, the sanctions against Cuba strangling it. If you can talk about the conditions on the ground for this report to be coming out now.
10: It is just criminal what the United States is doing to Cuba. It's had these sanctions for a long time, but they have increased to a new degree that we have never seen before, with an oil blockade that since January, President Trump said not a drop of oil will get into Cuba. There was one Russian tanker, and that's it. Imagine a country that is trying to survive without oil. It means there's not electricity. It means that the roads are empty because there's no public transportation. It means that people's food rots in the refrigerator. And it also means that more babies are dying in the hospitals. More women are giving birth to low-weight babies. It means that people don't have access to cancer medicines and other medicines they need. This is the most cruel policy. And let's remember that Cuba at one time was a country that did manage to have infant mortality rates and life expectancy that rivaled the United States, and also a country that spread its message of trying to save lives all around the world with these medical missions that have saved millions of lives in some of the poorest countries in the world, that have organized and built hospitals around the world, that have trained medical doctors. In fact, in the midst of this crisis, they just graduated 1,600 doctors from 71 countries, including Palestine, in Cuba. So the fact that Cuba hasn't been able to survive is quite remarkable, but the situation is catastrophic.
0: Earlier this month, the State Department hosted an international summit where White House advisor Stephen Miller described the left as enemies of civilization. This is part of Stephen Miller's speech.
11: Here in the United States, we have taken the necessary and essential action of formally recognizing left-wing violence as a form of political terrorism that is a direct threat to our national security and the survival of our Republican form of government. President Trump issued a directive. In our parlance, it's called a National Security Presidential Memorandum, or NSPM, NSPM 7 to be exact, that directs for the first time in American history all of our law enforcement and intelligence agencies to work together to disrupt, identify, defund, debank, arrest, and prosecute these political terrorists that are operating in our country. It's very important to understand that left-wing political terrorism seeks as its ultimate end the overthrow of our system and form of government.
0: Finally, Medea Benjamin, that's Stephen Miller. If you can respond to what he's saying.
10: Well, what I think is that we are seeing the results of his twisted mind in the attacks on so many of our organizations in the U.S., and it's a time for us to come together. We encourage people to go to the Code Pink website. There is a note now that you can sign to send a message to Marco Rubio about what do you think of his garbage Cuba report and attacks on U.S. groups. We can't be intimidated. This is really a moment in history that is so dangerous for us in the United States and for the world. Let's come together and fight harder.
0: So last week, the Republican-led House Ways and Means Committee subpoenaed three left-leaning nonprofit organizations, including Breakthrough News, demanding the independent online news outlet hand over internal communications. We're joined now by Rania Khalik, a Beirut-based journalist at Breakthrough News, where she hosts programs Dispatches and BT Live. Your Substack post is headlined, Congress Just Subpoenaed Our Newsroom for Doing Journalism. And this came out soon after that speech of Stephen Miller and their so-called terrorism summit. If you can respond about what's happening to Breakthrough News and how you're responding to the subpoena.
12: Yeah, thanks so much, Amy. And you're absolutely right. I mean, this subpoena came on the heels of that anti-communist summit where Stephen Miller spoke from that clip you just showed. And on the heels of that Cuba report that basically identified opposition to the blockade in Cuba, as well as all kinds of other criticisms of U.S. foreign policy as being part of some foreign plot. And this subpoena we received is part of a longstanding attack against us. We've been under attack from Trump's right-wing allies in Congress for years now. However, we started receiving letters from the Ways and Means Committee earlier this year, basically pointing to our viewpoints as a problem and justification for why they wanted us to turn over First Amendment protected materials. In fact, in these letters they've been sending us, they specifically mention our coverage of Israel's genocide in Gaza and of the ICE kidnappings and killings across the country that have sparked massive uprisings. And they also accuse us of anti-American rhetoric, which is just, you know, summoning the ghosts of the House on American Activities Committee during the McCarthyism era. So this is a flagrant attack on our First Amendment rights as an independent media outlet. And everybody should be alarmed. Everybody who cares about a free press and cares about free speech should be alarmed about an attack like this. I mean, the Ways and Means Committee is supposed to be reviewing tax policy, and they're coming after a tiny nonprofit. If they really wanted to review tax policy, they could go after the massive nonprofits across the country. And they're explicitly saying it's because of our viewpoints.
0: So you mentioned Joe McCarthy, and especially for the youngest generation who's listening right now, they might not know who you're talking about. I want to turn to Senator Joe McCarthy, speaking in 1952 during the Red Scare.
13: One communist on the faculty of one university is one communist too many. Even if there are only one communist in the State Department, that could still be one communist too many.
0: So that was Wisconsin Senator Joe McCarthy. If you, Rania, can talk about how this is affecting Breakthrough News, having to deal with news and U.S. foreign policy, of course, around the world, and at the same time, how you answer this subpoena.
12: Well, we have legal counsel. Our lawyers have been responding to the letters, and they are aggressively challenging these violations of our constitutional rights. And under no circumstances will Breakthrough News be compromising or surrendering our First Amendment rights or the freedom of the press. So we will absolutely be fighting this through our lawyers. As for the McCarthyism here, you know, Amy, I think it's interesting because there's an important lesson I think we should take from the McCarthyist era, and that is, you know, during that time, they got the public on board. That's the reason it worked. It wasn't the committees. It was because they got the public on board. What's interesting about what's happening right now is they're attempting to criminalize dissent and an independent press because they're losing the argument. You know, we at Breakthrough News, our viewpoints are not fringe, right? It's opposition to the genocide in Gaza. It's, you know, desiring, you know, free health care across the U.S. It's opposition to these ICE kidnappings and killings. These are actually in keeping with the majority of Americans across the country. And so this administration is deeply unpopular. Its agenda is unpopular. Meanwhile, we see progressive politics are ascendant. Socialist candidates are winning primaries. The movement, you know, against the genocide in Gaza is growing. So this foreign plot smear is all they have left because they can't win on their merits. And that's what people need to understand this as. So we at Breakthrough News, we're going to continue to do our reporting. People can go to our website, breakthroughnews.org, sign the petition to drop this this attack on the First Amendment. And if you can, donate to our legal expenses, because at the end of the day, we're a tiny outlet. We have a microscopic budget compared to the, you know, massive corporate media outlets that run the airwaves. Every dollar that we spend on, you know, these legal fees is a dollar we can't spend on reporting. And I think they're just trying to drain us of our resources to silence us. But we're not going to be silenced.
0: It's very interesting. We're speaking now in the way of the Department of Justice dropping the subpoenas against the New York Times, their reporters and one of the reporters' mother, their spouses, as their lawyers took on the Department of Justice. And finally, as we talk about McCarthy, let's not forget that Joseph McCarthy hired Roy Cohen as chief counsel for HUAC, the House Un-American Activities Committee, the Senate Permanent Subcommittee on Investigations, in January of 1953. And President Trump learned at the knee of Roy Cohen in New York. Your final comments, Rania Khalik.
12: Well, you know, I just want to say these allegations of, you know, being influenced by foreign governments or a foreign plot. You know, Amy, I'm an agent of reality and an agent of the truth because I'm a journalist. I'm not an agent of some foreign power. And I'm speaking to you from Beirut, Lebanon, where I watch my U.S. tax dollars fund the Israeli bombs that get dropped on my family. That's what moves me to do the kind of journalism that I'm doing. That's what moves me to oppose the genocide in Gaza and oppose the blockade on Cuba. Again, in keeping with the majority of American sentiment. So I'm going to keep doing the journalism that I'm doing. Breakthrough News is going to keep reporting. And we all have to unite and push back, because this isn't just about Breakthrough News. It's about an independent press. It's about free speech. It's about the First Amendment. It starts with Breakthrough News, but if we let them win, next they come after Democracy Now! It only gets bigger from there.
0: Medea Benjamin and Rania Khalik, I want to thank you both. Rania Khalik is the journalist at Breakthrough News based in Beirut, Lebanon, and Medea Benjamin, co-founder of Code Pink, joining us from Washington, D.C. Coming up, at the request of Secretary of State Marco Rubio, ICE deported a Colombian activist. The reason? His criticisms of the far-right Trump-endorsed Colombian president-elect. We'll go to Bogota. Stay with us.

0: If I was president by Las Cafeteras in our Democracy Now! Studios. This is Democracy Now!, democracynow.org, the War and Peace Report. I'm Amy Goodman. As we talk about a case that is quite remarkable, we're joined right now in Bogota, Colombia, by Beto Corral. He was living in Phoenix, Arizona, when federal immigration agents arrested him at his home in June after he filed criminal charges against the Colombian, now far-right president-elect, Abelardo de la Espriella. In a memo obtained by The New York Times back in June, U.S. Secretary of State Marco Rubio wrote, quote, "Allow Corral Garrido to remain in the United States undermines U.S. foreign policy interests in Colombia's democratic processes and signals that foreign nationals may use U.S. platforms to conduct politically motivated disinformation campaigns and litigation targeting foreign democratic actors without consequence," unquote. Beto Corral is a supporter of the current Colombian president, Gustavo Petro. In his memo, U.S. Secretary of State Marco Rubio claimed, quote, "Corral Garrido has used his presence in the United States to conduct political activity in support of the Petro government," unquote, and accused Corral of attacking de la Espriella and undermining Colombia's democratic process. Since Trump's return to office, Rubio has used his powers as Secretary of State to target individual immigrants for prosecution and deportation, including student protesters such as the Palestinian advocate Mahmoud Khalil. But according to The New York Times, this memo appeared to be the first to recommend the deportation of an activist in relation to a presidential election in a foreign country, in this case, Colombia. Beto Corral reportedly arrived in the U.S. in 2015 on a tourist visa and had a pending asylum application. He was deported to Colombia on July 16th after about a month in ICE custody. We go now to Bogota, Colombia, to speak with Beto Corral himself. We're also joined in Boston by his attorney, Elizabeth Shaw, who is a partner at Humanitas Legal Group. Beto, let's begin with you. Can you talk about the day of your arrest and what happened to you in ICE detention?
1: Hi, good morning. Thank you for joining me. I was detained on June 16th by ICE agents, HSE agents, while detained me. I was grocery shopping with my son, and when I arrived home, they raised their weapons. But as soon as they saw that I was with my young son and my dog, they lowered them, the guns. They then allowed me to go into the apartment to put away the groceries, leave my son and my dog there because, you know, the weather in Phoenix in June. And I tried to call my son's mother, so she called me, pick him up, my son and my dog. They never presented me with a warrant or any other legal document. They simply handcuffed me once I got into the vehicle, put me in the shackles. What was most surprised was that after we started driving, one of the HSEC agents asked me, what you did it? And I'm very surprised because that guys detained me and they don't have reason, don't know the reason. It's very, I am very surprised, and this situation is very hilarious.
0: I want to explain to our viewers and listeners around the world, when you say HSI agents, that's Homeland Security Investigations. So they take you, and you end up in ICE detention, which jail, for a month. And explain what happened to you there.
1: Yes. After that, I was taken to detention facility in Florence, in Arizona, where I was beaten and within, sorry, the days, the ICE agents in Florence don't give me water, don't give me a food. They struck me my legs and put me the shackles on my hands and my feet and my hips. I was held there for about 4 hours. Then around 3 p.m., they kick my legs and show me out to detention facility, put me into a van and drove me through northern Arizona, crossing the border into New Mexico. However, when then headed south, which seemed very strange, looking out the window, I noticed that we were approximate to El Paso, maybe 10 p.m. Soon after, I realized we were arriving at the detention facility in El Paso. In El Paso, I was don't give any food or water. I remained there for day, 1 day and a half. After that, I was transported by plane to Omaha, Nebraska, then to Minneapolis, then to Alexandria, Louisiana. From there, I was taken by bus to Mississippi. And after 5 days in Mississippi, I was transferred to Jena in Louisiana. Throughout this entire time, I was always kept in solitary confinement. During the transfer, I was never given any food. Only after we arrived to each detention facility, I was not given water either. And the treatment I received was inhuman, and I was always single out and the 101st.
0: I want to bring your lawyer into this conversation, Elizabeth Shaw, one of the lawyers representing our guest from Colombia, because he was deported there, Franklin Humberto Corral Garrido, better known as Beto Corral. Elizabeth Shaw, explain exactly, after being here for over a decade, why Beto was picked up, and the clarity of this memo that the New York Times got a hold of, written by Marco Rubio, the Secretary of State, specifically talking about his support for candidates in his own country of Colombia.
2: Right. I think we only really need to look at the timeline of events that took place here. The weekend before Beto was arrested in Arizona, he was actually in Miami, Florida, with other Colombian expats, and they were demonstrating and speaking out about their political opinion in regards to the upcoming election that was happening the following weekend. And when he arrived back home, there was the memo issued by Marco Rubio that morning, and by that afternoon, he was detained by HSI agents. And on the same day, the incoming president, De La Esparia, had made tweets that honestly looked like they did allude to Beto's arrest. And so it's very clear that he was exercising his First Amendment speech in Miami, returned home, and then was arrested for that speech.
0: This is a part of a clip you posted on Instagram outside a luxury apartment building in Miami, Bristol Tower, where far-right Colombian president-elect Abelardo de la Esparria at one point owned property. He's a lawyer and a businessman who's faced scrutiny over the source of his fortune and his alleged links to Colombian clients, including Alex Saab, an ultra-wealthy fixer for former Venezuelan president Nicolas Maduro, who's currently in federal custody in a Brooklyn jail awaiting trial. Let's go to that clip of Beto Corral.
3: Este apartamento fue adquirido con plata.
4: This apartment was purchased with money belonging to Venezuela's poor, which is why I'm here in Miami, a city teeming with such stories, fortunes, luxury apartments, and properties acquired by individuals directly or indirectly linked to the Venezuelan regime. And yet, from here, they spend their time criticizing.
0: So, clearly, Corral is speaking as an activist. If you can, Elizabeth Shaw, respond to Marco Rubio saying, quote, Corral Garrido has used his presence in the United States to conduct political activity in support of the Petro government, Petro, democratically elected president in Colombia.
2: What he is condemning is everyone's right here in the United States to have and hold their own political opinion. And the problem that Marco Rubio and the Trump administration has is that that stated opinion, which is widely followed on Beto's various accounts across social media, is that that is against what they are in support of.
0: And so where does his case stand now? Already deported to Colombia.
2: And I would like to clarify that point. Beto was not deported. His legal team had negotiated a deal for him to accept voluntary departure, meaning that

0: Do hear my lawyer? The reasons why I was detained already know everyone. The memorando issued by Marco Rubio contains defamatory, ridiculous, and non-essential allegation. It reflects a cynical form of fascism. They are essentially saying that I was detained simple because I express a different opinion. I was also targeted because I supported a different candidate than the one that one backed by the United States government. I repeat, it's unavailable. I never spoke about United States. If you ask me when the election in the United States are held, I honestly would, I don't know, because it's not something that concerns me. It's not my business. I can't vote in United States, so I don't believe it's my place to express opinions about your country. It's what it is. I only speak about politics of my country of origin. There is not international law that requires an asylum applicant to remain silent about the political affairs of their own country. On the contrary, the United States Supreme Court has held that all people living in United States are protected by the First Amendment. And
1: Beto
0: United
1: Corral,
0: States.
1: we're going to have to leave it there, but I thank you so much for being with us. We'll continue to follow your case. Beto Corral is a Colombian activist, political analyst, digital content creator, back in Colombia after being arrested and detained by ICE. And Elizabeth Shaw, an attorney with Humanitas Legal Group, speaking to us from Boston. Next up, we go to Berlin, Germany, where a man drove a van into a pride celebration, killing one, injuring 29. We'll speak to Berlin's queer commissioner. Stay with us.

0: A New Horizon by Baptiste and Ornella Thierry. This is Democracy Now!, democracynow.org. I'm Amy Goodman. We end today's show in Germany, where a man drove a minivan into a crowd of people near Berlin's Pride celebration Saturday, killing one, injuring 29. Authorities later shot and killed the man during an operation Sunday. The alleged suspect was identified as Abdul Balut, a 21-year-old German citizen. According to authorities, he tried to join the Islamic State and was released from prison in May, despite being jailed for preparing an attack. This is Berlin's mayor, Kai Wegner.
1: I can only say that Berlin, as a city of freedom and diversity, will continue to stand strong and make its position clear. We will not allow anyone to take away our way of life or the way we live together.
0: On Sunday, thousands of people gathered around Brandenburg Gate in Berlin for a community vigil.
2: We are here today to commemorate the horrific attack and to honor those who were injured. And most importantly, we are, of course, with those who have lost loved ones and who witnessed this horrific act. But we are also with all those who are simply utterly shocked by the news. I'm from the Lambda Youth Network. We carry out youth work across the country, and our funding for next year has just been completely cut. That means we'll have to close our doors at the end of the year.
0: For more, we're joined by Alfonso Pantisano, the queer commissioner of the Berlin state government. Thank you so much for being with us, Alfonso. If you can, first of all, our condolences. Talk about what happened. You were there in the rally outside the Brandenburg Gate, where there were thousands. Talk about what happened Saturday.
3: Well, we had an amazing day, people celebrating on the streets, the

0: diversity, people celebrating their freedom, but also reminding everyone that we are still under attack from so many directions. Politics is changing, so next to the fact that we're celebrating, we're also protesting and demanding to be treated equally. At the evening, almost at the end of the celebrations, after a beautiful concert, suddenly the stage program stopped and we got evacuated. And then later on, we found out that an attack had taken place. So I remained onto the streets of Berlin until deep into the night to be there and to show support as the queer commissioner of the city. But I could feel already the grief of my community and the feeling of feeling scared and insecure was all over the air of Berlin.
1: So you are a government official. You had called for proper security at the Pride celebration. Talk about the man who's been identified as Abdul Bala. According to authorities, Bala tried to join the Islamic State, was released from prison in May despite being jailed for preparing an attack, for attempting to prepare an attack. Explain the preparations for this event, and do you feel let down by the government?
0: Well, the police in Berlin is doing, as I always say, an incredible job in trying to secure every big event in this city. The capital of Berlin sees around 9 to 10 demonstrations a day, being the capital of Germany. And especially by safeguarding the queer community, they're trying their very best. But at the end, there is no such thing as a 100% security. I have no idea yet what the investigations will bring to light and how a man could possibly enter the Tiergarten Park late at night with a van. I have no idea how that could happen. So the investigations will have to show it. But as far as I can say, police is really doing everything possible to safeguard every demonstration, and especially those that are affected and are including the LGBTI community in Berlin. Regarding the man, we have heard the news. We all know whatever the news outlets around the world already are talking about, a young man born here in Germany and being radicalized by the IS. And we have to see now what the further investigations bring along.
1: And can you talk about the fears that the far right will use this attack to continue fueling anti-Islam and anti-immigrant rhetoric, while also condemning the violence against the LGBTQ community that you've been doing?
0: Well, it's a little bit like when an animal dies and birds come to rip apart the body and eat it. That's what's happening at the moment. Everyone is now focusing again on the racist and also Islamophobic comments. Yes, we do have a huge problem worldwide with radical Islamistic groups, such as the IS and others. We have a huge problem with religions in general who do not accept queer life at all. Some more, some less. But the idea of religions is not to include LGBTI people into their own ideology and beliefs. At the same time, we have to look at how political parties and how governments are now destroying everything that we as a queer community for decades and decades have fought for in order to be treated equally. The far right here in Germany is, of course, waiting for an attack like this one to use it in order to highlight that the foreigners are the problem. But by doing so, they completely forget and avoid to look at how much queerphobia there is in this country in all various levels of structures, in schools, at the workplace, in churches, on the streets, in sports, and in so many other places. Yes, they might not come out onto the streets with a van and kill us in a big, huge group like possibly this attack could have done. And by saying so, I want to express my condolences to the family of the deceased woman, the deceased mother, and all of the injured people. But at the same time, we do have a huge problem of homophobia and queerphobia here in this country, fueled by rhetorics by democratic parties like the CDU and others. And we have to look at it. What does that cause when a chancellor says that, for example, the Berlin Reichstag is not a circus tent when mentioning that he doesn't want to have the rainbow flag flying over his roof during Pride Parade? And many other comments, derogatory comments that the chancellor himself has made in the past. This fuels the rhetoric, this fuels the hate, this fuels the insecurity within the LGBTI community. And we are under attack. And we have to mention that in order to highlight that people need to stop and think, what the hell are we doing at the moment? In which world are we trying to let children grow who are LGBTI?
1: We're going to have to leave it there. And Alfonso Pantisano, queer commissioner of Berlin, speaking to us from Germany. That does it for our show. I'm Amy Goodman. Thanks for joining us.

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0: Hello and welcome to Background Briefing, available 24/7 at backgroundbriefing.org. I'm Ian Masters and today we'll look into a number of stories and issues in the news. We'll begin with the US-Iran war at a strategic dead end as Trump faces a choice of escalating or capitulating. With Netanyahu and Trump's attendance at Senator Graham's funeral on Tuesday, an opportunity for Israel's prime minister to invoke the late senator's hawkish agenda to tug Trump in one direction, while the chairman of the Joint Chiefs and the vice president's warning that the U.S. stockpiles of weapons are running low, apparently are tugging our clueless president in the opposite direction. Joining us is Nada Hashemi, the director of the Alawid Center for Muslim Christian Understanding and a professor of Middle East and Islamic politics at the Edmund A. Walsh School of Foreign Service at Georgetown University. He's the author of The People Reloaded, The Green Movement and the Struggle for Iran's Future, and Sectarianization, Mapping the New Politics of the Middle East. Then we'll examine the rise of youthful opposition to the autocratic rule of India's prime minister following student rebellions that forced Modi's Minister of Education to resign. Joining us to explore whether America's Gen Z could take a cue from India's student activists who are fighting to restore the world's biggest democracy is Dr. Sumit Ganguly, the director of the Huntington Program on Strengthening U.S.-India Relations at Stanford University. His books include India, Pakistan, and the Bomb, Debating Nuclear Stability in South Asia, and his latest book is The Oxford Handbook of Indian Politics. Then finally, we will assess whether World War III is underway and speak with Hannah Lucinda Smith, a writer, consultant, and reporter for The Times of London and The Economist. A consistent Pulitzer grantee, she was The Times' correspondent in Turkey and has reported on the Middle East from inside rebel-held Syria, on the front lines of the battle against ISIS in Iraq, and joined the mass movement of migrants on their journey to Europe in 2015. She's the author of Erdogan Rising, The Battle for the Soul of Turkey, and the co-author of Zarifa, and we'll discuss her new book just out, Hinterlands, The New Cold War Brewing at the Peripheries of the West. And joining us now, Nada Hashemi, the director of the Alawid Center for Muslim Christian Understanding and a professor of Middle East and Islamic politics at the Edmund A. Welsh School of Foreign Service at Georgetown University. He's the author of The People Reloaded, The Green Movement and the Struggle for Iran's Future, and Sectarianization, Mapping the New Politics of the Middle East. Welcome to Background Briefing, Nada Hashemi.
1: Hi, Ian.
0: So, Nada, with Prime Minister Netanyahu arriving, well, he's on his way, but they'll be meeting tomorrow here in the United States, Trump, Netanyahu, and many others at the funeral for Senator Lindsey Graham. And obviously, Lindsey Graham was very pro-Israel and very hawkish on both supporting Israel and supporting Ukraine. So I'm sure that Netanyahu will pull out all the stops and invoke the legacy of Lindsey Graham in his efforts to convince Trump to reignite or resume this massive bombing of Iran that took place at the very beginning when they jointly, the US and the Israelis, killed the supreme leader and much of the leadership. So I think that's on the table. On the other hand, a couple of days ago, Trump met with Vice President Vance and the chairman of the Joint Chiefs, General Kane, who normally just gives options and doesn't take a position. But apparently he actually took a position and told Trump, they both did, that we're running out of ammo and we simply can't reignite the war. Trump apparently is just furious. He's just screaming. He hates the Iranians, particularly the negotiators, and thinks, and he doesn't want to be a loser. You know, he's got that complex about being a winner. So he's obviously chafing at the bit to bomb the hell out of Iran, but he's being restrained. So I guess the question would be, we're at the crossroads now. We're at a strategic dead end. But which direction do you think we're going to take?
1: Well, that's the question everyone is asking themselves at this moment. You're right to describe it as a crossroads. One of the ironies of this war, which really highlights Trump's monumental incompetence, is that he was saying from day one that he's won the war, that Iran no longer has any military offensive potential, that their navy is at the bottom of the sea, that they're weak and they can't project power abroad, and their military is a shadow of its former self. The irony of those claims by Donald Trump is that it's the US military that doesn't have any interceptors and has to force a pause in this war, which, just is par for the course when it comes to Donald Trump and his handling of foreign affairs more broadly. You're also right to describe these competing tensions within, I think, the White House. There's the J.D. Vance sort of wing of the inner circle that's saying enough is enough and we have to sort of, move in a different direction. And then there's the pro-Netanyahu crowd that wants to go all in and so-called finish the job. And that's exactly what Netanyahu is going to be, I think, making the case for when he meets with the president in a few days. He's a one-trick pony, so we all know what he's going to say. The problem with the last bombing campaign was that it wasn't sufficient enough. Interestingly, today, Ian, there was an article in the New York Times by David Sanger, where the whole question of a massive bombing campaign was actually raised. And the article says that when Trump was told that a renewed bombing campaign in a greater magnitude could lead to huge humanitarian suffering and mass starvation, hurting the people that Donald Trump claimed he was there to protect, and when he was asked about the potential for massive war crimes and whether he was concerned about it, he responded to a reporter's question, quote, "I won't answer that question," which suggests that I think he's leaving the option open for some sort of massive attack on Iran. That's certainly what he's hearing, I think. Which direction he's going to go in, nobody knows. And even in the case of a massive, renewed bombing campaign supported this time by the Israelis, trying to exceed what was done on February the 28th, it's entirely unclear what that's going to accomplish. And if anything, it's not going to lead to Iranian surrender or capitulation. It's just going to lead to more mass Iranian death and suffering. And so this is where we are. We're dealing with a president here who, started something that he was completely unfamiliar with. He doesn't know how to end this war, leaving aside the illegality and the violations of international law that surround this entire military operation. We're at a defining moment, and the president doesn't seem like he has any good options where he could save face, because at the end of the day, when it comes to Donald Trump, it's all about his own image, and none of the options that he has right now makes him look very good.
0: But on the other side, there seems to be some doubt as to whether the foreign minister and the speaker of the parliament can deliver anything, because the IRGC radicals are really more in control. At the recent funeral for the Ayatollah that was killed on the first day, along with his family, the IRGC crowd were shouting at Rachi and Ghalibaf, saying, "Death to compromises." So they seem to be in the driver's seat. And these people are ruthless and crazy, and they have this same end of times messianic idea of tearing the temple down and bringing back the 12th Imam. So they're messianic as well. So you've got a dangerous combination of an angry ignoramus in the White House who hates the Iranian people. I think he said at one point, civilization is going to end tonight. So I don't think there's any reason to think he wouldn't go ahead and go after the infrastructure, the desalinization, the energy, just literally bomb Iran back to the Stone Age. And Netanyahu and the Israeli right, they want to make Iran a failed state, which would then make Israel the hegemon in the Middle East and in the Persian Gulf, and everybody else in the Persian Gulf would have to sign on to the Abraham Accords. And I think that's Netanyahu's end game, and I'm sure he's going to try and encourage Trump to bomb the hell out of Iran. I guess what I'm saying, Nader, is that you got crazies on both sides.
1: Yeah, the Iranian side is certainly unscrupulous. I would interpret what's happening in Iran in a slightly different manner. The end of time scenario that you hear sometimes coming out of the Islamic Republic of Iran is not a worldview that shapes national policy and security policy. It's a line they feed to their most loyal, devout observers. which is a small percentage of the population, to keep them on board. This is very much a regime that wants to stay in political power because they're benefiting from a certain authoritarian system, and they don't want to give up power. A regime doesn't last for 47 years if it's driven by irrational sort of end of time scenarios. The decision makers, both the previous supreme leader and the current one, are very much interested in keeping power and holding on to power. In the internal deliberations and debates within Iran's major foreign policy decision-making body, this National Security Council, where all the different units of the ruling system have a seat, when the vote came whether to pursue diplomatic negotiations that led to that memorandum of understanding, every single member of that ruling apparatus, including members of the IRGC, voted in favor of negotiations with the United States. There was one dissenting member out of a body of over 25 people. So internally, Iranian politics has a very loud and vocal hardline constituency that does have public space to say these types of things. No negotiations. We need to keep fighting the United States. When it comes to making decisions that matter for the regime to survive, they often choose the more pragmatic route, because at the end of the day, this is a regime that wants to survive. It doesn't want to, commit mass suicide. So I think that's how I read internal Iranian politics. And so my overall cause for concern right now is more the decision-making that's happening in Washington, D.C. these days than the decision-making that's happening in Tehran, because of those differences, but also because we're dealing with a country that has much greater power than the other side in Tehran. And we have a president who is certainly contemplating the erasure of civilization or something close to that. I think it's very much part of the options here that he's examining. And then, you hear these reports that a lot of his inner circle are scared to stand up to the president and scared to sort of tell him the truth of what might happen, because he's very much driven by his own image, his own ego, and he's interested in grandstanding. And then what we know from Donald Trump, he's often persuaded by the last person who he talks to in the room, which doesn't give you a lot of confidence he's going to make the right decision. So, you're right when you frame the discussion at the beginning, Ian, that we are at a crossroads. There's a pause taking place. I think Donald Trump is now hearing many different things from different people, and it's unclear which direction he's going to move in.
0: So when the Iranians are saying that if the U.S. strikes, and particularly along with Israel, that they have a response that has not been revealed yet. In other words, they've got something up their sleeve, some kind of a weapon. What could that be? I mean, yeah. I've heard reports, we know from earlier reports that Iran got the plans for a Chinese nuclear bomb from Aku Khan some time back. I don't know whether there's any possibility that they actually have a nuclear weapon. If they did, they could have bought it from the Pakistanis. Pakistan is supposedly the mediator in this whole diplomacy effort. But they've, by the way, the Pakistanis just asked for $20 billion for their services. So the longstanding joke is that Pakistan's not a country with an army, but an army with a country. So anyway, I don't take that too seriously, but it's something to explore. What is it that Iran might have up its sleeve if it's not just bluff?
1: Yeah, well, the answer is no one really knows. I think if Iran secretly did already have a nuclear weapon, given the type of punishment it has been facing, and that there has been one serious attempt at regime change that assassinated not just the supreme leader, but all of the senior military and political officials, that they would have used it by now or sent a message that, we have it. I don't think they have it, for the reason that I just stated, but also the level of intelligence and monitoring of Iran's nuclear program is very sophisticated. I suspect it would have triggered warning signs already from American and or Israeli or American intelligence services that Iran had that capacity. And in order for Iran to have a deterrent, it's not just a question of getting to one bomb, you have to have an arsenal. Because if you know anything about nuclear deterrence, it's not about just having one bomb, but you have to have the option of a counterstrike. So that would presuppose that Iran already has an arsenal of nuclear weapons. I don't think they do. the question is now, as a result of this war, is this something that they're going to want to pursue? And all the recent reports we're getting is yes, this is very much a discussion on the table. And I would argue, despite my strong criticisms of the Islamic Republic, from the perspective of regime survival, it makes rational sense after suffering these two wars in the last 2 years, the second one being very catastrophic, why the regime would not want to move in that direction if they had the option as a way of preventing a repeat scenario. In terms of what they're hinting, you know what, they have, Iran has something up its sleeve. It could simply be bluff, you know, Ian. That's one option. They're just trying to sort of play a psychological game. It could be some new sophisticated longer range missile or sophisticated drone that can do more damage than has already been done. I think that's certainly a possibility. One of the things we've learned from this war is that Iran has been able to produce a very extensive arsenal of drones and missiles that are very difficult to completely stop from firing and hitting their targets. So that could be, one indication. So there's a range of scenarios here. I'm very skeptical that Iran actually does have a nuclear weapon, but I am very firm in believing that as a result of this war, that Iran is now seriously exploring the options of how to get a nuclear bomb and a nuclear arsenal as quickly as possible. And wouldn't that be, Ian, the ironies of all ironies that Donald Trump launches a war, allegedly in the name of preventing Iran from getting a nuclear weapon, and the result of his disastrous policy is that Iran actually obtains a nuclear weapon?
0: Well, if there is a diplomatic solution or a diplomatic agreement, I don't think there's any doubt that that will be the consequence. There's no way in the world that you can stop Iran from getting a nuclear weapon now. I think the die is cast there. But just in the last couple of minutes, at the core of why the negotiations failed is the Strait of Hormuz. And now, of course, the Iranians have been able to use the Houthis to up the ante. And makes it pretty clear that Iran does control the Houthis. And now the Saudis are furious because the Saudis were actually paying bribes to the Houthis to keep the Bab el-Mandeb Strait, the Gates of Grief, open. And now the Saudis are furious and they bombed the hell out of the main port in Yemen and they've reignited the civil war. So the fact that Iran insists on putting tolls on the Strait of Hormuz and controlling it is the negotiations collapsed over. And I don't see the Iranians giving in on that. So if there's a diplomatic solution, it's going to be a massive US capitulation.
1: Oh, I agree. I think I've referred to what we're seeing right now as the battle for the Strait of Hormuz. It's important to remember when we talk about this topic, Ian, that on February 28th of this year, that strait of water was open. It wasn't under Iranian control. There was free navigation. It is a direct result of this disastrous plan of war that Donald Trump launched with Netanyahu that we're facing this crisis. And from Iran's perspective, they're of the view it's the only leverage they really have over the United States and its allies in the region. So for them, controlling the Strait of Hormuz is an existential question related to their national security. And they're willing to dig in their heels and not give it up because they know if they do, they could suffer another round of attack. So, in many ways, the entire national security calculations in terms of U.S.-Iran relations have been completely upended as a result of this war. We're in a different world in many ways when it comes to these issues. And we can thank Donald Trump for that situation.
0: So, just in closing, then, Nada, since we are at a crossroads and we have a sunsetting imbecile in the White House who's already been talked into a war by Netanyahu, and Netanyahu's going to try and talk him into reigniting the war, and they have brought in all of the aircraft that they would need, including the B-1 bombers. So, I don't think you can discount that possibility. And it would seem at the end of the day, the only way that we're going to avoid reigniting this war is that Trump has to recognize that in spite of the $1.5 trillion defense budget, and this other idiot, by the way, who's, it's a 1-2 punch because you've got the imbecile in the Oval Office, but you've also got the idiot at the Department of Defense, the head of the Pentagon, is lying about U.S. casualties and is a complete buffoon and clearly is clueless, except being a TV host. That's what he's good at. In other words, the irony here is that in spite of this massive defense budget and U.S. power in terms of its military, we're a paper tiger if we run out of ammunition. And the reason we run out of ammunition is that the military-industrial complex is all about building big gold-plated items like F-35 fighters. They don't care about things like ammo. So that's our Achilles heel. At the end of the day, we run out of ammo because of massive corruption and a complete distortion of the military budget, buying useless weapon systems, on top of which, of course, you've got the Golden Dome, which Hegseth is now arguing for, before the Senate the other day, where they got into a shouting match. And I guess maybe we'll also have the Trump battleship. So this is a long-winded way to say that we are in the hands of truly dangerously stupid and incompetent people.
1: Yeah, I totally agree with that, Ian. I mean, really, God help us all. One of the lessons of this war is that Iran has demonstrated not just the limits of American power, but also the incoherency of U.S. Military and strategic thinking, that it has not been able to adapt to new technological developments, where Iran, being a much weaker country economically and politically and militarily, has been able to fight the United States and Israel, two nuclear powers with much stronger militaries, effectively to a standstill, using drone technology and missile technology. And the people in Washington who are making the decisions are, completely befuddled. They don't know what to do. And that just sort of speaks to the moment that we're going through, Ian. So, really, God help us all. I don't know if you're a religious man, probably not, but it's in times like this when one sort of searches for a higher power, because the path that lies before us looks very uncertain. And Donald Trump and Pete Hegseth and his friends can do a lot of damage in the coming days and weeks that could really change the world that we live in. So we're living in very uncertain times.
0: Right. Well, I am religious, but not in the way that Pete Hegseth is religious. So
1: I want to know, Ian. I thought that would be your answer. So thank you for sharing that with us.
0: And again, I've been speaking with Nada Hashemi, the director of the Alawite Center for Muslim Christian Understanding and a professor of Middle East and Islamic Politics at the Edmund A. Walsh School of Foreign Service at Georgetown University. And he's the author of The People Reloaded, The Green Movement, The Struggle for Iran's Future, and Sectarianization, Mapping the New Politics of the Middle East.

0: Welcome back. I'm Ian Masters, and this is Background Briefing, available 24/7 at backgroundbriefing.org. And joining us now is Dr. Sumit Ganguly, the director of the Huntington Program on Strengthening U.S.-India Relations at Stanford University. His books include India, Pakistan, and the Bomb, Debating Nuclear Stability in South Asia. And his latest book is The Oxford Handbook of Indian Politics. Welcome to Background Briefing, Sumit Ganguly.
1: Thank you.
0: Well, thanks for joining us. And for the last couple of weeks, there's been a massive rebellion in India, often referred to as the world's biggest or largest democracy. And it seems as if the Gen Z, the young students, have made some chinks in the armor of the autocratic Prime Minister Modi, who is we've spoken about him over the years, Sumit, but he doesn't take press conferences. He's a peculiar character in terms of, say, American politics, in the sense that he's 75 years old. He had an arranged childhood marriage when he was 18, and his wife was 17. The marriage was never consummated. He left home and separated from his wife just a few years into the arranged marriage to pursue a spiritual and political life. They never divorced, and Modi kept the marriage private for decades until just recently, in April, he had to acknowledge in an affidavit. So he's a celibate, he's an autocrat, and yet he's the head of the world's biggest democracy. So why is he popular? Obviously, the students now are indicating that he's not so popular, and they could be a real challenge to him. But I want to go back a little bit and try to understand why he is so popular, because it's certainly the profile that I just discussed is pretty strange for an American president. I mean, I don't know how you'd ever have an incel in the White House, even though Melania doesn't show up too often for conjugal visits.
1: Modi first came to power because there was a perception that the current opposition party, Indian National Congress, was mostly rudderless, that it was corrupt, and that it was not offering an aspirational generation in India a pathway to realization of their hopes and dreams. And Modi came in with this ascetic image, also that of a leader who could govern the country effectively and who promised a future which would be prosperous. And all of these factors appealed to a significant segment of the Indian electorate. And that's how he came to power. And subsequently, after coming to power, Modi, in his first term, did demonstrate a great deal of energy in office. He also invested heavily in infrastructure development with gleaming new roads and ports and airports, and also spoke of placing India on the global stage. He pursued a very vigorous international itinerary and was greeted warmly in many capitals abroad, which again burnished his image at home. And subsequently, the Congress seemed unable to gird its loins and offer an alternative vision to the one that Modi had sketched out. And consequently, there is an expression in India, there is no alternative. And that's how he again came back to office. But this recent uprising amongst disaffected youth in India has certainly dented his image.
0: So the youth formed their own party, Cockroach Janata Party, which is obviously close to the BJP, or a spin-off, if you will. And the rebellions across the country was prompted by an exam leak scandal that devastated the lives of millions of students and led to more than a dozen suicides amongst students. And it seemed to catch on. But what I'm interested in and try and find out from you, Sumit, is the extent to which this is also about being fed up with an autocrat. As I say, he doesn't take press conferences, he's remote, austere, and authoritarian in a very democratic country. The Indian press is literally full of democracy as though it's the sort of the only horse race in town. And I'm astounded that he's able to get away with being so autocratic. And I'm wondering also whether this is a cue for young Americans who are dissatisfied with their job prospects, who are saddled with student debt, the Gen Z over here, whether they're going to take a cue from what just happened in India, where they forced the resignation of the Minister of Education, and they put a chink in the armor of this otherwise untouchable Prime Minister.
1: It would be interesting to see if a similar movement were to come about in the United States. But unlike the 1960s, when there was widespread student activism, both on the issue of civil rights and the Vietnam War, the civil rights issue, of course, was extremely popular, and the Vietnam War was extremely unpopular. And students played a remarkable role in bringing both these issues to the fore, and in fact induced President Johnson not to seek another term in office. There was remarkable success on both fronts, and it would be fascinating to see if this ignites a movement in the United States, even though the circumstances of the two countries are vastly different. Yes, what has happened in India is sort of the spilling over of pent-up frustration amongst India's youth, who feel that the leadership has been insensitive to their needs, that opportunities for them have not opened up despite significant economic growth in India, the persistence of corruption in India, and the belief that India is increasingly becoming a crony capitalist country where only a certain segment of the population stands to benefit from this remarkable spate of economic growth, in part, which Modi has presided over.
0: Well, just in closing, though, the cockroaches, of course, it came about because an Indian student at Boston University posted on X saying, "What if all the cockroaches come together?" And that was in response to India's Chief Justice, who had called the unemployed young Indians, this whole group of Gen Z youth that have been demonstrating, he called them cockroaches. So it became a sort of an odd brand that backfired. And the arrogance of the establishment, the Chief Justice, having that attitude towards unemployed youth, I think is a part of what you're talking about with Modi, aren't you? The fact that he takes care of billionaires just the way that Trump does.
1: I think again, the similarities are quite striking, as you've just underscored. And the callousness of the ruling party in response to the early protests, it only exacerbated matters. Far from offering any kind of an emollient They further intemperate statements were made, and attempts were also made, including by the now resigned Minister of Education, that this agitation was not organic, but actually being fueled by outside agitators. And that brings to mind how people in the Southern racists in the United States reacted to civil rights protests when they suggested that the demand from for civil rights in this country was the product of outside agitators. And in fact, that was the very term that they used. And it's ironic that something, a similar term, should be used to dismiss the very legitimate grievances of an entire generation of frustrated youth in India.
0: Well, Dr. Sumit Ganguly, I thank you very much for joining us here today.
1: Thank you.
0: And again, I've been speaking with Sumit Ganguly, who's the director of the Huntington Program on Strengthening U.S.-India Relations at Stanford University.

0: Welcome back. I'm Ian Masters, and this is Background Briefing, available 24/7 at backgroundbriefing.org. And joining us now from the UK is Hannah Lucinda Smith, a writer, consultant, and reporter for the Times of London and The Economist, a consistent Pulitzer grantee. She was the Times' correspondent in Turkey and has reported on the Middle East from inside rebel-held Syria, on the front lines of the battle against ISIS in Iraq, and joined the mass movements of migrants on their journey to Europe in 2015. And she's the author of Erdogan Rising, The Battle for the Soul of Turkey, and the co-author of Zarifa. And she is based in Istanbul, and her new book just out is Hinterlands, The New Cold War Brewing at the Peripheries of the West. Welcome to Background Briefing, Hannah Lucinda Smith.
1: Thank you very much.
0: Well, thanks for joining us. And your new book, Hinterlands, The New Cold War Brewing on the Periphery of the West, its chapters are Syria, Cyprus, Bosnia, Kosovo, Transnistria, Crimea, and Nagorno-Karabakh. And it's about, in many ways, at the heart of a struggle between two toxic tyrants with the dreams of restoring empires, Erdogan in Turkey and Putin in Russia. And it would seem that Erdogan's on a roll. He's gaining influence in Syria, Nagorno-Karabakh, in Azerbaijan, in Iran, whereas Putin is losing influence in Syria and certainly Armenia and possibly Crimea and Ukraine. So let's start with Crimea, because, of course, as your book indicates, you spent a lot of time visiting the rundown cemeteries of the British dead from the charge of the Light Brigade in the era of Florence Nightingale. So how much, though, is this a real clash between the empire ambitions of Putin versus Erdogan? I mean, there's a great novel, a story by Tolstoy, The Cossacks. So there's clearly a history of racist animus between the Cossacks and the Russians and the Tatars in particular, who Erdogan supports. But at this point, Hannah, it looks as though Ukraine is not necessarily going to take back Crimea, but they're certainly neutralizing it. And if they bomb and close the Kerch Bridge, which is Putin's pet project, he's likely to go ballistic, and some people think he might even use a nuclear weapon. So tell us about your experiences in Crimea and how you see it in the current context.
1: Yeah, sure. What Crimea has in common with all the places that I visit in Hinterlands, which on the surface might look quite disparate with not a lot in common, is that they are places that have always fallen on the fringes of empires in history and now on the fringes of spheres of influence. So Crimea, of course, just to sort of place it on a map, it's a peninsula hanging into the Black Sea from the south of Ukraine. If you talk to people in the US or anyone who sort of recognises Ukraine's claim over it, of course, Russia sees it as its, and of course annexed it in 2014. It was part of the Soviet Union. And it's highly strategic because of its location. It, particularly the city of Sevastopol, which is a port city, it's got now the Russia's Black Sea fleet based there. It was a very important port in Soviet times. Actually, after the collapse of the Soviet Union, when Crimea became part of Ukraine, there was a deal to share that port between Russia and Ukraine, which went on for some years and was about to expire when the annexation happened, which gives you a little bit of context, I think, that not many people realise about that annexation. And Putin's used that port in Sevastopol really to huge effect for many years in Syria. Based where I was in Istanbul, every week we would see at least one, usually several Russian warships passing through the Bosphorus Strait, which connects the Black Sea along with the Dardanelles Straits to the Mediterranean. And those ships were going to Russia's naval base in the Syrian port of Tartus, where they were a huge part of the war effort that Russia was putting in there to support Bashar al-Assad, the president, until 2024. So the other key factor about these places is that they're all ethnically mixed. So this is what you alluded to, Ian, about the Russians in Crimea, also Ukrainians there, but also a group called the Crimean Tatars. They are a Turkic ethnic group. They speak a language which is really close to Turkish. I speak Turkish. I could just about understand it if I paid attention. And they're also Muslims, although like Turks themselves often not particularly sort of observant, quite sort of secular lifestyle Muslims. And for that reason, Turkey also incredibly strongly recognizes Crimea as Ukrainian territory. It doesn't recognize the annexation. But Putin and Erdogan do have this kind of strange personal relationship, despite the fact that they've sort of faced off in many of these hinterlands. Often they're kind of working behind the scenes, trading assets, making deals. And that's materialized in some of the stories that I talk about in the book. But yeah, Crimea, I mean, always has been pulled between empires for this reason. Of course, the very famous Crimean War was in the 1850s. This is the one when you say Crimean War in Britain, certainly that's what people's minds will immediately jump to. It was, immortalized in Tennyson's poem, The Charge of the Light Brigade. It was immortalized by the first, what is thought to be the first foreign correspondence in the world, which went to my old newspaper, The Times of London. It was very, very sort of vividly captured in all kinds of art forms and correspondence. But it's always, always been battled over. And in fact, when I went to those battlefields, what was really interesting was that the tour guide said, actually, these same trenches that were dug in the Crimean War were then used in the 1940s by the Soviet army. Because again, the peninsula was invaded by the Nazis with the help of Romanian forces, eventually staved off by the Soviet forces. So once again, following the annexation of Crimea, this wasn't just, something that Putin fancied doing. There are all kinds of strategic reasons. The reason, of course, he says, is due to the Russian population there, which it's an incredibly mixed peninsula, but there is a large Russian population. Back in 2014, certainly they were overwhelmingly pro-Russian, and Russian-speaking rather than Ukrainian-speaking. And I did meet people in Crimea who supported the annexation, were very welcoming of it, including indeed the tour guide who took me around those battlefields, who had actually lost most of her income since annexation, because following that annexation, there were widespread Western sanctions, and it basically sort of cut off Crimea's tourist industry, a lot of which was based on British tourists going on history tours. Even despite that, she was very supportive of what happened. Others were changing their mind. I went to Crimea in 2019, so it was 5 years after it had been annexed. One of the people I went to see was a leader of the group called the Cossacks. Now, the Cossacks, throughout Russian and Soviet history, have been a kind of pro-Russian fighting group. They were given a special status within the Russian Empire. And in Crimea, I can't tell you off the top of my head sort of what the population is, but the Cossacks were really instrumental in that annexation because they acted in the very first days of the takeover as what we call little green men. They were the kind of ununiformed guys who just popped up, started going and sort of, taking over control of things like the parliament and things like that, waiting for the Russian troops to come in. And the leader that I went to see, he'd actually changed his mind because he'd realized that what he thought was going to happen under Russian rule, the kind of, rebirth of the peninsula, money being poured in, improved living standards, hadn't actually happened. There had been a lot of money poured in for things, as you said, like the Kerch Bridge, for a lot of new roads. I saw a huge amount of construction work underway there when I visited. Things like, private Russian money coming in to build summer homes. Saw a huge amount of those as well. But it hadn't really, done anything to improve the lives of ordinary Crimeans. And in fact, their lives had become a lot more difficult because of the sanctions. They had gone from overnight from being Ukrainian to being Russian. They suddenly had new currency. They had new passports. They had new documents. They couldn't easily anymore go to Ukraine itself, and certainly since 2022 and the Russian invasion. And so he'd actually changed his mind and he'd become an advocate for a second referendum, and was being sort of quite heavily punished for it. He'd had several visits from the FSB. The Crimean Tartars as well, very, very vocal opponents of the annexation, because throughout Soviet history they had been oppressed by Soviet leadership, particularly during the Second World War. There was a huge event, deportation basically of all the Crimean Tatars from Crimea to Central Asia by Stalin. They suffered appallingly. They came back in 1991 after the collapse of the empire and sort of had to start trying to regain their homes. So they're incredibly worried about the Russian takeover. Russia, what Russia did was accuse them of Islamic militantism, and many of the men have been arrested on that grounds. I spent quite a lot of time with the wives who had been left behind, and sort of hoping against hope that they might see their husbands released. So yeah, throughout history, it has been this place tugged between empires, with the people there paying the price.
0: So, Hannah, another part of your book and your experience is, as I mentioned in the introduction, you joined the mass movements of migrants on their journey to Europe in 2015. And of course, prior to that, Obama had put down a red line against Assad, saying, if you use chemical weapons against your own people, we're going to go after you. But then he backed away from that. And then Putin stepped in. And at the time of this mass migration, Sakyr, the Supreme Allied Commander of Europe, said that Putin had weaponized refugees. So, how much was that an operation on the part of Putin to, because it really paid off for him, all of the refugees that ended up in Europe? The Germans took in a lot of refugees from Syria in particular. And ever since then, there's been, racial strife, racial animus. You also had Brexit that happened in the UK, which was a xenophobic move, and it's been a total disaster for the UK. In part, Putin financed the biggest donor to Brexit. So when I talked about in the beginning about how Erdogan seems to be winning and Putin's losing, Putin has certainly done very well for a little amount of money. £9 million was he funneled through a British insurance guy. So, and it does seem that in Europe itself, Putin is involved with helping far-right parties gain traction, as they are in Germany with the AfD and in France with Le Pen, etc. So, is that an accurate description? And in other words, Putin may be losing in the hinterlands that you write.

not long ago, as 2012, the EU won the Nobel Peace Prize, right? It was being sort of lauded for, its sort of approach to try and unite the continent, and also for its approach to asylum as well. And it didn't take very much for that facade to break. And as you say, for sort of nationalist, xenophobic sentiments to really rise up in Europe. Syria is actually the place where I start Hinterlands, because the broader argument that I make in the book is that we are now actually in a third world war. People talk a lot about whether it's coming. I say that we're already in it, because when I talk about that war, talking about it in the kind of very broadest sense, not just the trenches of Ukraine, but also actions like this, like weaponizing refugees. I see these as acts of war, that were specifically designed to weaken the European Union and NATO to a certain extent as well. The decision not to take action against Assad in 2013 that you referenced there, I think was one of the key turning points in modern history. And I will say it wasn't just Obama that backed away from that. It was, in fact, the British Parliament that initially took a vote. This was after Assad had used chemical weapons against civilians in the Damascus suburb of Ghouta in August 2013. Obama, of course, had already said it will be a red line if Assad uses those kind of weapons against his people. So the British Parliament went to a vote: should we take military action? It voted no for a variety of reasons. In my view, a wrong decision. And then, Obama was pretty much backed into a corner. He would have been having to take unilateral action without the support of Britain. Yeah, I think, it was a turning point. I was actually in Syria when that chemical attack happened and when that vote took place. I was up in Aleppo in rebel-controlled areas, and those areas were suffering greatly. Assad's air force was bombarding them day and night. There was the rise of various kind of extremely malign rebel groups as well, criminal groups, Islamist groups. But when those chemical attacks happened, of course, there was absolute horror. But there was always also a sense amongst the Syrian people that, well, this is it. The line's been crossed, and the West finally is going to come and do something against Assad, rather than just kind of words and resolutions. And a little bit of support here and there, it's actually going to come in and it's going to finish his reign. And when that didn't happen, that was the absolute loss of hope in Syria. And that led to, firstly, the rise of really extreme Islamist groups. I interviewed several people after that who said, like, look, the West tells us, don't be Islamist, don't support these groups, but they're the ones coming to help us, so why shouldn't we? And at that point, they were the best funded, the best trained, because a lot of the foreign fighters had fought in other wars as well. So you really saw this exodus of rebel fighters going from more moderate groups to those extremist groups. And the other thing, as you mentioned, was this refugee movement. There were already a huge amount of refugees in Turkey, Lebanon, Jordan, some in Iraq. But they'd all been kind of hoping that the war would be short-lived and they would be able to go home. When, the West decided not to intervene, and then a couple of years after that, as you say, the Russia sent its air force in to back Assad up, it became very, very clear that this war was not going to be won in a short time. And perhaps actually we all thought that it wasn't going to be won by the opposition at all. The deposition of Assad in 2024 was a huge surprise to all of us who watched Syria. And so that's when you really got this refugee movement towards Europe beginning. And as you say, there was, I think, at the start, a lot of goodwill, certainly amongst European governments, also amongst European people to a large extent, towards these people who are coming. But as that kind of movement was weaponized, and you saw increasing numbers of people from other places, not just Syria, joining that movement, it really, really started to widen fractures in the continent. And you mentioned Brexit. I'm glad you did, because a large part of the Brexit campaign was based on the fears that were stoked
by that refugee movement, even though a very, very small proportion were ending up in Britain. As you say, the vast majority.

0: she went to either Germany or Sweden. But you know, a lot of the, you know, Brexit campaign posters before that referendum featured images of, you know, thousands of refugees moving through the Balkans, you know, slogans sort of suggesting that they're all on their way here. And you know, academics have looked at this and said, you know, this played a huge part in Brexit. Of course, we also had, you know, Cambridge Analytica involved in sort of manipulation of Facebook adverts and things like that, you know, money into the Brexit campaign, as you say, coming from Russia. And these are things that have absolutely undermined the European Union. They've weakened it to an extent that, A, it's not become the kind of good bet that it was 20 years ago. 20 years ago, you know, countries that used to be part of Russia's sphere were desperate to join the EU and were desperate to take part in it. Now you have leaders within the EU actively going against its principles and actively seeking close relations with Putin. The primary one, of course, was Viktor Orban, who was voted out of power earlier this year. But there are other leaders doing that as well. And it also means that the EU has not been able to pay the attention to some of the other hinterlands that I talk about, which are very volatile places, particularly in the Balkans. The EU was, and the US to a certain degree, was meant to be kind of, you know, the midwife that was like, you know, guiding these post-conflict states of the former Yugoslavia into a European future. And really, since the mid-2010s, it hasn't had the capacity to do that anymore.
1: Right, and the EU, of course, voted against Turkey joining the EU, and in many ways that fed Erdogan's anti-Western xenophobia, and he's obviously a massive kleptocrat. He has more journalists in jail than any other dictator on the planet, as far as I know. So obviously it's been difficult for you living there. But tell me just in the last minute here about why our listeners across Northern California and the Bay Area of San Francisco on KPFA and across Los Angeles and Southern California on KPFK should get your book in support of Background Briefing and Public Radio.
0: Sure. Well, thank you very much for having me on. I mean, first of all, I mean, the places that I visit are places that not many people go to, including journalists. They, you know, some of them are very hard to get into, and places like Crimea now impossible for certainly Western journalists to get into. So I hope, you know, on that level, it'll be a sort of entertaining and informative kind of guide around some of these lesser known places in Europe. But I think for anybody who really cares about democracy around the world, and let's not forget, like, countries are not discrete entities, particularly in the 21st century. We're all interconnected. What happens in one place affects another. And we've seen throughout the West this rise of populism, including in your country as well, and including in my country. And, you know, we are all connected. We are all affected by the events that are happening in these places, because they are the absolute front lines of this struggle geographically between the West and particularly Putin's Russia. Turkey is a far more sort of complicated prospect. But also, you know, for ideas. And, you know, I think anybody who does believe in democracy and liberalism should be really concerned about what is happening in Europe now.
1: Well, Hannah Lucinda Smith, I thank you so much for joining us here today.
0: Thank you very much.
1: And this has been Background Briefing. I'm Ian Masters, and I'd like to thank producers Graham Fitzgibbon and Asher Price. And if you've missed any of today's program and would like to explore our vast archives, you can visit us at backgroundbriefing.org, where we'll include extended interviews searchable by topic, and have made it easy for you to sign up for the daily email updates that provide links to resources, articles, and books discussed on the program. 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
5: The Black Labor Movement. The struggle for labor across the color line has often been credited to white activists. However, as sociologist Cedric De Leon argues, the Black Labor Movement, independently organized outside of the official union movement, propelled such efforts. He discusses the Black Labor Movement's divisions, including in the face of the state's attempt to destroy it. Cedric De Leon is author of Freedom Train, Black Politics and the Story of Interracial Labor Solidarity. And then at 11 on Fresh Air, Terry Gross talks with New York Times investigative reporter Mike McIntyre.
4: 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In New York. 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
7: You got to get the Save America Act passed. If you terminate the filibuster, everything happens. If you don't terminate the filibuster, only bad things will happen.
6: President Donald Trump called on the Senate to stay in session through its August break and get rid of the filibuster to pass the Save America Act. He says Republicans will lose power without the bill sharply restricting mail-in ballots and requiring strict proof of citizenship to register or vote. Contrary to extensive evidence, the president continues to promote conspiracy theories about widespread fraud and non-citizen voting. Senate Majority Leader John Thune and Republican moderates say the votes are just not there for the legislation or for ending the filibuster. Thune says without a viable plan to change that, there is no point in skipping the five-week break, and senators need to go back to their states to campaign. The Justice Department is asking the Supreme Court to lift a judge's block on a Trump executive order restricting mail-in voting, arguing it's too early while the Postal Service has yet to implement the order. Judges have repeatedly overruled administration demands that the USPS not send mail-in ballots in states refusing to turn over unredacted voter rolls. Watchdogs warn that the White House may try to use emergency powers to intervene in November's midterms, especially if it looks like Republicans are losing. Rob Weiner, with the Lawyers Committee for Civil Rights Under Law, says it's time for ordinary citizens to help defend democracy.
8: You can be a poll watcher. You can be an observer. You can voice your view that no one will be allowed to intimidate people so that they don't vote.
6: Former FBI Director James Comey has asked the federal judge to toss a case alleging he threatened the president by posting a photo on social media showing seashells arranged to read 8647. Comey argues the phrase, common in liberal circles, means getting rid of Trump and does not constitute a, quote, true threat. For decades, Americans have been in what's called the Big Sort, where people end up living near or congregating with people of similar politics. Now researchers say that's also happening in the workplace, although less intensely. A huge nationwide study of 30 million people in hundreds of occupations across thousands of industries finds workplace sorting is common. But Reuben Hurst, with the University of Maryland, says it's less dramatic than where people live, maybe because work remains one of the few places where people are forced to try to solve problems together.
9: This would suggest that the workplace might actually be a really important and one of the last places in American society where people consistently interact with those that are not like them politically.
6: A new poll from Politico finds Republicans may struggle to campaign on their signature tax bill because people don't know what it did. Nearly half of Americans say they can't explain the One Big Beautiful Bill, and those who can more frequently argue it helped wealthier Americans. A third even say it hurts their bottom line. The House Ethics Committee announced an investigation into Texas Republican Congressman Lance Gooden. The announcement didn't give details. A transparency group filed a complaint against him for failing to report stock trades as required by law. I'm Simone Perez for Pacifica Network and Public News Service. 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
10: You're listening to the American Democracy Minute, keeping your government by and for the people. The Trump administration threatened to withhold 20% of routine FEMA emergency disaster funding unless states complied with Department of Justice demands to turn over voter information for the SAVE database. July 23rd, 24 states and D.C. sued, arguing the administration again broke federal law. The Trump DOJ had earlier sued most of the same states, demanding the data. But by the latest count, DOJ is now 0 for 17 in those cases. July 10th, DHS Secretary Mark Wayne Mullen issued conditions to receive the full amount, which includes several election reforms. States must provide plans on transitioning from barcode and QR code ballot systems, a manual audit of 5% of ballots after every election, turning over state voter data, and citizenship verification using the notoriously unreliable SAVE database. Arguing the withholding violated the Administrative Procedure Act and the Constitution's spending clause, 24 states and D.C. sued in Rhode Island federal court on July 23rd. The complaint states Congress never gave DHS or FEMA authority to rewrite state election law, require cooperation with federal immigration agents, or terminate federal funding streams at any time and for any reason. We'll keep you updated. We've linked the state's complaint and the DHS statement at AmericanDemocracyMinute.org. I'm Brian Beal.

0: Today on Against the Grain.
1: This effort to desegregate the American labor movement was propelled by the ongoing fight between the center and left factions of black labor, and that the sort of unintended consequence of that back and forth actually was tactical innovation and social movement success.
0: The struggle for labor across the color line has often been attributed to white activists. However, as sociologist Cedric De Leon argues, the black labor movement, independently organized outside of the official union movement, propelled such struggles. De Leon discusses the black labor movement's divisions, including in the face of the state's attempt to destroy it. From the studios of KPFA in Berkeley, California, this is Against the Grain on Pacifica Radio. I'm Sasha Lilly. The March on Washington is remembered today as the pivotal effort of civil rights organizations. But in fact, it was organized by the black labor movement, with civil rights groups signing on at the end. In Freedom Train, Black Politics and the Story of Interracial Solidarity, Cedric De Leon traces the complicated history of the black labor movement, divided throughout into left and centrist factions, the latter associated with A. Philip Randolph. De Leon is professor of sociology and labor studies at the University of Massachusetts Amherst. Cedric, could you begin by reminding us of the fraught relationship between the established union movement and black workers, at least since the 19th century?
1: The relationship was really one of exclusion for the most part, with a few exceptions. Black workers had largely been kept out of the organized labor movement until about 1936, 37 or so. There were exceptions to that, of course. There were interracial unions in the industrial workers of the world during the war and immediately after the First World War. And there were black members of the Knights of Labor in the 19th century. But those are exceptions to the larger rule, which was one of just outright exclusion from trades unions.
0: So when black workers did organize themselves as workers in the first half of the 20th century, how much of that organization took place within formal unions, these large organizations of the established labor movement?
1: Hardly any of the black worker self-activity happened in formal trade unions. The one exception to that rule was the Brotherhood of Sleeping Car Porters, which was famously led by A. Philip Randolph, who is an important figure throughout the book. Essentially, black workers had to found their own organizations at the job sites, in the workplaces, in order to realize any kind of form of collective bargaining, if we can call it that. Almost all of their organizations were essentially unsanctioned by the formal kind of like institutional framework of the union movement.
0: Well, so what did these organizations look like? We're talking about the early years of the 20th century as people were organizing themselves, excluded from the established labor unions. What kind of organization took place? Are we talking about organization sort of a small scale level, a larger level? What did that look like?
1: I call these organizations independent black labor organizations because they are unaffiliated with any formal union structure or any formal union federation. Prior to the period that I write about in the book, black workers are just forming their own kind of like independent guilds or unions on the job. But then something happens in the late teens and early 20s which is that they start to establish larger mass organizations, beginning with the Brotherhood of Sleeping Car Porters and the African Blood Brotherhood, both of which emerge out of the Socialist Party in Harlem. And from those two organizations, other organizations are born. We might call them successor organizations. So, for example, in the 1930s, you had an organization called the National Negro Congress, which was a large coalitional organization established to organize Black workers into the industrial union movement. So I would say first of all, these organizations start to become more national in scope. They are mass organizations. And I would say also that their primary objective was to desegregate the American labor movement. There were different strategies to achieve that. A. Philip Randolph was one for working within the bureaucracy of the established labor movement, which, you know, the House of Labor then was the American Federation of Labor. And those organizations that were to the left of Randolph were more interested in that kind of like industrial mass organization, mass mobilization. I would say those are the two kind of like main distinguishing characteristics of these organizations, that they were mass organizations organized on a national level. And also that their objective was to desegregate American unions. In other words, to struggle their way into the formal labor movement that they had been excluded from.
0: Well, tell us about Harlem in the teens and the 20s, which was really the center in many ways of Black radicalism, and the figure who you've mentioned, a very important figure in the history of Black labor, A. Philip Randolph, who led the Brotherhood of Sleeping Car Porters. Who was he, and what was the significance of that organization?
1: Let's begin with the significance, and then I can speak to who he was. The Brotherhood of Sleeping Car Porters was the first Black-led national labor union that was organized on a national basis, right? And the people who they represented were porters and maids who worked for the Pullman Company. The Pullman Company was famous for creating a business centered on sleeping cars, so that you wouldn't just, as a passenger, sit in seats for hours and hours on end. You would have a bunk to sleep in, and porters and maids would basically wait on you, help you into bed, iron your clothes, shine your shoes, serve you food, and so forth. So those were the workers who were represented by the Brotherhood of Sleeping Car Porters. They organized for many years to be formally recognized as an affiliate of the American Federation of Labor, or AFL. The AFL consistently rejected their applications for affiliation until the 1930s, when basically the porters started this massive organizing campaign, signed up most of the workers on union cards, and actually secured from the boss an agreement to sit down and bargain a contract with them. And it was only at that point that the AFL, at long last, after many, many years, agreed to allow them to affiliate. And they were the first Black-led affiliate in the American Federation of Labor. There were many other organizations that were part, the sort of nominally part of the American Federation of Labor, but none that were like proper, fully fledged affiliates of the American Federation of Labor. The person who was the leader of the Brotherhood of Sleeping Car Porters was A. Philip Randolph, arguably the most important black trade unionist in U.S. labor history. He is an expat, actually from the American South, like so many folks who made the great migration from the Jim Crow South. He was born and raised in Florida, and then arrived in Harlem. It was in Harlem where porters approached him and asked him to lead their organization, primarily because every other porter who had tried to organize the union was fired by the boss as soon as they caught wind of their activity. And so what they wanted to do was ask somebody who was not a porter, A. Philip Randolph, to be the leader of the organization because the boss would not be able to fire him for organizing the porters. So, you know, his stature, of course, was quite high in the labor movement in general and in black civil society also, because he led the only national black-led labor union in the United States. He would go on to do many other things. Most famously, he was the architect of the March on Washington for Jobs and Freedom in 1963, which we know, of course, because of Dr. King's "I Have a Dream" speech. But it was A. Philip Randolph and the Black Labor Movement who were largely responsible for organizing that event. I guess I would say from the sleeping car porters to the March on Washington for Jobs and Freedom, A. Philip Randolph was really a central moving spirit of all of the kind of like labor activity and I would say, you know, black civil rights activity in that period.
0: Going to the teens and the 20s, going back to that moment, you had counterposed A. Philip Randolph and the Brotherhood of Sleeping Car Porters within the kind of currents of the black labor movement that they represented, really the center, and that the African Blood Brotherhood and then other successive organizations represented the left. Can you describe the ideological and political differences between them?
1: Sure. One of the key arguments of the book is that this effort to desegregate the American labor movement was propelled by the ongoing fight between the center and left factions of black labor, and that the sort of unintended consequence of that back and forth actually was tactical innovation and social movement success. And it begins in Harlem, as we discussed earlier. Randolph was the leader of the center. And the left actually grows out of the same organization that A. Philip Randolph was a part of, which was the Socialist Party in Harlem. The left were the folks who broke with the Socialist Party in Harlem to establish the Communist Party, which was then called the Workers' Party in Harlem. And I would say that the center was much more comfortable than their left counterparts in dealing with the bureaucracy of organized labor. They were happy to walk the halls of power and to interact with the American Federation of Labor. They oriented primarily to the situation of black labor in the United States. They were less internationalist in their outlook. And I would say that they sort of vacillated between sometimes working with the left in coalition and other times participating in outright red baiting. The left, by contrast, was much more internationalist in orientation. Many of them were key cadres of the International Communist Party. And several of them were also black nationalists and anti-colonial activists. Whereas the center saw capitalism as problematic only insofar as they excluded black labor from the labor market, the left saw capitalism as a fundamentally exploitative, racist, and colonial organization. I would say those were the main kind of ideological differences between the center and the left, and you could follow those very same politics actually through time from the 19-teens up through, in fact, the March on Washington and the years immediately following.
0: What was the relationship of the Black left to the larger left? And I want to ask that with the caveat that, you know, you're making the argument that we can't understand the ideas and politics of the Black labor movement by seeing it as peripheral to the larger U.S. labor movement or the larger U.S. left, that the Black labor movement was the driver of the kind of dynamic organizing and interracial solidarity that then came out of it. But you have also mentioned connections to the Socialist Party and later the Communist Party, and I wanted to ask you how you would characterize that relationship.
1: That's a wonderful question, because you cannot reduce one to the other, and one is not a creature of the other. They were distinctive political communities. And I would say that there's not one sort of rule or broad theme that characterizes that relationship. It changed over time. So, for example, one of the reasons why Randolph and the communists within the Socialist Party of Harlem split is because Randolph thought that there was an avenue, there was a capacity on the part of the Socialist Party to address the Black labor question, whereas the communists were completely impatient with that and thought that the Socialist Party really just showed absolutely no history of interest in interracial solidarity. And so they left. I would say that the relationship with the Communist Party later on also changed. So in the beginning, there was a relationship that I would characterize as cautiousness, and one of tutelage, but not in the way that one might expect, right? I mean, I think that one of the sort of conceits of U.S. labor history is that somehow, the Communist Party, unilaterally impacted Black labor and recruited Black workers to their cause. But in point of fact, if you look at the way in which the Communist Party program developed in Harlem in that earlier period, what you see is actually Black labor advising the Communist Party on how to organize Black workers. There were a few instances in the book in which the Communist Party is really kind of excited about organizing these ideologically correct coalitions and wants everybody to toe the party line, etc. And Black labor activists are saying, look, this is way too doctrinaire. People don't know what you're talking about. And we need to really reframe how we're talking about Black workers and the relationship to white workers. And, after a few sort of like disastrous attempts at recruiting Black workers, the Communist Party finally kind of relents and says, okay, let's do it your way. And they end up, the Workers' Party ends up adopting pretty much whole cloth the program laid out by activists of the African Blood Brotherhood, right? So there is, in the beginning, a very close working relationship with the Communist Party, but that doesn't last through the entire period that I'm writing about. Later on, especially during the end and the immediate aftermath of the Second World War, the Communist Party, with instructions from the Soviet Union, is telling Black workers that they need to basically stand down. We're not going to be mobilizing workers in the streets anymore, because now we're part of the political establishment. We are the ruling power, right? Together with the United States and Britain, we now rule the world. So it is not necessary anymore for us to act like the underdog, right? And the Black left says, That is preposterous, right? Because, you know, the situation of the Black working class is nowhere near as good as it needs to be. And so the Black left actually at some point has to do an end run around the Communist Party USA in order to continue its program of mass mobilization. So it's a great question, but there isn't like a very neat answer to the relationship. There is a relationship. It's a hugely important one for this book, but I don't think you can say that one characteristic can sort of sum up the relationship between the Black left and the U.S. left.
0: That makes sense. Sociologist Cedric De Leon is my guest. We're discussing his book, Freedom Train, Black Politics and the Story of Interracial Solidarity. I'm Sasha Lilly, and this is Against the Grain. So how did workers in the Black labor movement, whether on the center or whether on the left, understand interracial solidarity? Did this mean essentially breaking the color line in the workplace, or did it entail more than that?
1: It entailed more than that. And we see this most clearly when Black workers successfully organize steel, auto, and tobacco into the industrial union movement, specifically the Congress of Industrial Organizations, or CIO. Because once they do that, it becomes very clear that the Black left is interested in more than just membership in unions. They do want that, of course, but they want first-class citizenship, to use the words of John P. Davis, who is the national director of the National Negro Congress in the 1930s. By first-class citizenship, what they mean is not just membership, but also representative leadership in the labor movement. And of course, one of the reasons why Black workers were able to organize auto, steel, tobacco, meatpacking, and other industries is because Black people were disproportionately represented in those industries. Those were the worst jobs, the most menial, dirty jobs that you could find. And they believed that their representation in leadership should be commensurate with their strength in those industries. And when they started to demand that, the CIO basically said, well, we're not interested in that. We're fine with you being members of the union, but as far as you entering into leadership, that's not something that we are interested in. There are, of course, exceptions to this, especially among the most left-led of the CIO unions. But for the most part, Black people were excluded from leadership. The other thing that it meant beyond representative leadership was a program organized around both economic and racial justice, right? So we're organizing in the workplace, but we're also organizing in the community around questions of housing and social legislation and education as well. So it meant three things. It meant, if for them, interracial solidarity meant membership in the labor movement, representative leadership, and a commitment to struggle equally for both economic and racial justice.
0: What was the National Negro Congress, and how was it founded, and who did it encompass in terms of both members and ideological tendencies, the kind of tendencies you've been describing, this longstanding division between the center and the left in the Black labor movement?
1: Well, it was started in 1935 at a conference at Howard University. And as you suggest, it is really the first time that the center and left work in coalition on a national basis. They did form a United Front conference in Harlem. But the 1935 conference at Howard was meant to establish a national mass organization encompassing both the center and the left, as well as larger Black civil society, including clergy, fraternal organizations, civil rights organizations like the NAACP and the Urban League, etc. Right, so it encompassed what was up until that point the broadest swath of Black civil society. But one thing that's really important to understand is that the National Negro Congress is different from the NAACP and Urban League and other organizations, because for the first time, this national organization put the Black worker at the center of their political program, meaning that the whole thing was meant to essentially integrate African Americans into the U.S. labor movement. And the point was to ameliorate the social and working conditions of Black people in America in a time of widespread economic deprivation. And of course, that was the Great Depression, right? So that's when it was established. That was the sort of like ideological, let's say, face. It was a sort of coalition, a unified left-center coalition. And I would say this is not exactly the question you asked, but I would say probably the most important achievement of the National Negro Congress was to actually organize tens of thousands of Black workers into the formal U.S. labor movement. Again, one of the myths that we tell ourselves about the Congress of Industrial Organizations and the Communist Party is that you have a number of like really badass white labor activists and workers who have really, really good politics. And, you know, they're inclusive people, they're fair-minded people, and they go out and they organize, they welcome Black workers into the union movement. That's not exactly how it happened. In fact, what happens is that the National Negro Congress approaches the CIO and says to them, listen, what are you going to do about all of these industries where Black workers are disproportionately concentrated? Because I'll tell you something. In recent history, the boss has been able to defeat the labor movement by turning Black people against white people and vice versa. And we want to do it differently. Let us organize Black workers into the Steel Workers Organizing Committee and the Packing House Workers Organizing Committee and so forth. Let us do that work and we'll make this happen on a scale that you have never seen before. And that's exactly what happens. So by the way, the CIO, you know, gets a lot of credit for saying yes to that proposal. But we should really understand it as a process that was begun by Black labor and that continued because of the working relationship between the CIO and the National Negro Congress. And the result is that in the span of just a few short years, we're talking 2, 3, 4 years, the National Negro Congress is able to organize about 250,000 Black workers into the labor movement. These are numbers that were, at that time were completely unheard of, right? The NNC did many, many things, but I would say their marquee achievement in the story of interracial labor solidarity was to organize the Black industrial worker for the first time in U.S. labor history.
0: One of the threads that runs through the story of Black labor in the 20th century is the role of the state to try and undermine and destroy it. And I wonder if you can talk about the fate of the National Negro Congress and through what entities the state attempted to dismantle this organization.
1: At this point, we know a ton about the ways in which the FBI and the intelligence agencies infiltrated the Black Panthers and Dr. King. But the fact of the matter is that the Bureau and also the State Department, which would start the CIA, had been surveilling and infiltrating Black labor organizations since the 19-teens, okay? Since the years immediately after the Bolshevik Revolution, when Black cadres were going to the Soviet Union, And so by the time we get to the National Negro Congress, the state had already established a set of practices and agencies to infiltrate Black labor. And of course, the National Negro Congress becomes a casualty of that infiltration. The short story is that the FBI was able to turn two of the National Negro Congress's leaders into informants for them. Shortly after that, so this is happening, I would say, at the tail end of the Second World War through to about 1946, the result of that infiltration, because one of the people who was turned was the president of the National Negro Congress. So, I mean, at that point, I mean, the FBI had, you know, had the leadership, okay? And the NNC was so badly damaged by that that they disbanded in 1947. What is interesting is that the younger cadres of the NNC end up establishing a successor organization to the NNC after it it gets disbanded, and that new organization is the National Negro Labor Council, which is also a left-led Black labor organization.
0: And how did the National Negro Labor Council organize, given that they were formed from, as you say, the younger members of the National Negro Congress? What lessons did they draw from that experience, including, I guess, toward the state, in their organization?
1: That's a wonderful question. They drew a number of lessons. One lesson that the NNLC, I believe, learned was that it shouldn't shrink from state repression. In other words, it must confront state repression. And right from the get-go, the House Un-American Activities Committee, HUAC, brings the leaders of the NNLC in front of the committee, and they strike back. The most famous is Coleman Young's testimony and his exchange with the committee. They don't back down and call out the hypocrisy of HUAC. Coleman Young, of course, was a veteran himself, and so he believed that his status as a veteran permitted him the right to engage in activity that would desegregate the labor movement and expand the freedom for all people in the United States. Basically, HUAC, after running this kind of kangaroo court type situation in Detroit, reportedly leaves Detroit with their tail between their legs. So that's one lesson, you know. And they were able actually to operate for a few years after that, engaging in some of the most just triumphant organizing campaigns of that period, and also desegregating some of the largest companies like Sears and Roebuck and American Airlines. So that's one lesson. But another lesson that I think is really important that they end up learning in the course of their efforts to desegregate the labor movement in the 1950s is that they learned that they relied too much or thought too much of organized labor to provide the base for their struggle. And this is because basically the labor unions who cooperated with their campaign to desegregate American unions were primarily left-led unions. The vast majority of international unions in the AFL would not participate, with a few exceptions. And so one thing that Coleman Young and the other leadership of the NNLC realized was that they really should have been organizing from the get-go in the community. The way that they put it was they overestimated the willingness of organized labor to back the struggle for desegregation and underestimated their power base in the ghetto. That's their words, not mine. So I think I would say that those were the two big lessons that the NNLC learned.
0: I'm speaking with Cedric De Leon. He's a sociologist and scholar of labor studies, author of Freedom Train, Black Politics and the Story of Interracial Solidarity. I'm Sasha Lilly, and this is Against the Grain. So, Cedric, you were tracing the trajectory of the kind of left flank of the Black labor movement, but I wanted to ask you about returning to the other strain of that movement around A. Philip Randolph, how that side of the movement fared in mid-century. Randolph left the National Negro Congress before it kind of fell apart from state infiltration. Where did he take his organizing? How did he orient his strategy, that more centrist strategy then?
1: That's a great question again. He turns his attention to two different campaigns, one more successful than the other. Let's just put it that way by way of summary. The first thing that he does when he leaves the National Negro Congress is he begins a campaign called the March on Washington Movement in 1941, which is a campaign to desegregate the defense industries, defense-related unions, and government. And they begin to organize what they promise will be a 100,000-person march on Washington if the Roosevelt administration does not issue an executive order outlawing the segregation of exactly those sectors that I just mentioned. And so what ends up happening as all of this organizing is happening is that FDR pulls Randolph into the Oval Office along with Walter White, who is the head of the NAACP, and tries to come to an agreement so that these 100,000, you know, Black activists don't end up in Washington. There's a back and forth on that, with FDR playing coy for a little while, resistant to giving Randolph and the March on Washington movement anything. But eventually, the organizing becomes so real, and Randolph also plays, key strategic actors in the White House, including Eleanor Roosevelt, against the president, that essentially FDR becomes alarmed, starts to believe that the threat is real, and then eventually issues Executive Order 8802, which, you know, by some people's accounts was the most important piece of government policy on the question of Black labor since Reconstruction. And Executive Order 8802 does exactly what Randolph asks it to do, which is to outlaw segregation in the defense industries, including in labor. Now, the second thing that he does after that, and he forms this organization in response to the National Negro Labor Council, which is, as I said earlier, the left-led Black independent labor organization, is he founds an anti-communist, red-baiting national organization called the NLC USA, the Negro Labor Committee USA. And this organization is very closely aligned with basically labor officialdom, the leading officials in the CIO and the AFL, because they're not joined yet at that time. And they do everything in their power, essentially, to scuttle the National Negro Labor Council's organizing. It's a sort of despicable, very kind of run-of-the-mill, really, red-baiting kind of campaign to vilify Coleman Young and the Vicky Garvin and the other members of the NNLC, and say that workers should not organize with them. The NNLC was nevertheless successful, but I mean, you asked about what Randolph does after the NNC, and I would say he does one thing that is, you know, that is truly quite consequential in the March on Washington movement, and that does something that I would say not very many people involved, you know, in the Black trade union movement today would be very proud of.
0: Well, and of course, the March on Washington for Jobs and Freedom in 1963 was ultimately the fruit of A. Philip Randolph's labors, although, as you say, it tends to be remembered now as strictly the kind of civil rights-focused part of the Black freedom struggle and not about the Black labor movement. But, of course, all the contradictions that you have been laying out for us within the Black labor movement over the 20th century show themselves up in the organization for the March on Washington. Can you tell us about how it straddled, or didn't, these differing longstanding tendencies within the Black labor movement on the center and on the left?
1: The March on Washington for Jobs and Freedom in 1963 is very similar to the National Negro Congress in the sense that the center and left unite. The difference is that whereas the left is really in the leading position in the NNC, it is the center that is in the leading position of the March on Washington for Jobs and Freedom, right? They agree to work with one another, but it is not an altogether very smooth process. Throughout the early years of the Negro American Labor Council, NALC, which is the organization, that's the independent Black labor organization that organizes the March on Washington for Jobs and Freedom. The early years of that organization are very much fraught, and all you have to do is look at the minutes of these conferences that they have. And over again, the left is fighting with Randolph to do something that resembles direct action and mass mobilization. What he wants to do is basically create a pressure group that is able to be in conversation with the leadership of the AFL-CIO, namely President George Meany. He wants to be able to influence that group of people, basically the white leadership of the AFL-CIO, and he's not moving the needle. And at some point, you know, these leftists and people who are sort of centrist, but like really starting to get impatient with the progress of the NALC in breaking the color bar in the AFL-CIO, start to say, what are we doing here? Like, what are we for? Are we going to do anything about this? Are we going to be in the streets? Are we going to hold any picket signs? What's going on? And it's eventually because of the pressure from the left in the NALC that that A. Philip Randolph then asks Bayard Rustin, who is then working for A.J. Mustey in a sort of pacifist political organization, and he asks Rustin, what can we do that we haven't done? What can we do that we haven't done? And Rustin, who was actually a youth organizer for the original March on Washington in 1941, when he was a member of the Youth Communist League,

0: Randolph says, well, but there are a number of civil rights organizations like the NAACP who we really need on board here. So, you know, can we kind of include them somehow in the program? And then Rustin says, fine, we'll call it the March on Washington for Jobs and Freedom. Are you happy now? So, you know, so which is the exact opposite, right, from the mythology that we tell ourselves about the March on Washington, right, which is supposed to be about desegregating public spaces. It's essentially the thing that results in the 1964 Civil Rights Act, the 1965 Voting Rights Act, and the 1968 Fair Housing Act. But that's not actually how it was originally conceived. It became that for sure. I don't want to be heard as saying that the March on Washington somehow did not impact that legislative agenda. It did, for sure. But I think that to your question about, you know, how does the center and the left really work together here, it's a symbiotic thing, right? Because Randolph has the connections within the halls of power of organized labor, and he pushes those people as far as they can go, and they tell Randolph to sit down and we're not going to do it your way. And it's finally at that point that the left starts to speak up and says, listen, we're not moving the needle. We need to do some direct action. And then Randolph, to his credit, relents and says, all right, we'll do it your way. And the result is what is at that point the largest mass demonstration in U.S. labor and civil rights history. The other thing that I would say, Sasha, is that for the march specifically, I don't want to be read as saying that labor was the civil rights movement. That's not what I'm arguing at all. What I'm saying that is that for specifically for the March on Washington for Jobs and Freedom in August 1963, the civil rights organizations that were supposed to be at the lead in our public imagination were not in the lead, okay? So that the NAACP and the Urban League, who were the most famous civil rights organizations in America at that particular time, only signed on to the March on Washington in July 1963. That's 1 month before the march takes place. They had been organizing for months before that without the cooperation of the NAACP or Urban League. It's really, I think, you know, a testament, right, to the role of Black labor in the Black freedom struggle, that they were the ones who really kind of galvanized all of Black civil society to be for this direct action campaign.
1: Cedric, in the time that we have left, I guess I'm going to ask you an impossible question, you know, compressing a huge amount of history. But obviously, these divisions remained within the center and the left of the Black labor movement. And you see, like, the organizing of the Dodge Revolutionary Union movement, you know, being one example of the left. Are those divisions we can see coming up to our time? And if so, are there any lessons from this history that you would draw today when there is a upsurge in organizing and, of course, under now very repressive circumstances, a very difficult terrain?
0: Yes, so the factions still remain, I would say, though in less formal terms. I mean, if we go back to the 1950s, for example, there are two competing Black labor organizations, Randolph's Negro Labor Committee and the National Negro Labor Council. That's not what we have today. What we do have are two institutionalized Black constituency groups in the AFL-CIO, the Coalition of Black Trade Unionists, CBTU, and the A. Philip Randolph Institute. I would say that those comprise the center of Black labor today. Although I should say that historically the CBTU was to the left of the A. Philip Randolph Institute. APRI became an official AFL-CIO constituency group before the CBTU did. But they're now both in the AFL-CIO. I think it's too strong to say that they have been co-opted. I would say that they, however, have very strong relationship with the mainstream U.S. labor movement. Now, the Black left, however, does remain, but they're not in any one organization. They are in several organizations. they're in organ

0: organizations affiliated with the Movement for Black Lives. And many of those cadres in the Movement for Black Lives are also union members and leaders. So Marsha Howard, for example, who was one of the leaders of George Floyd Square in Minneapolis, is also the vice president of the Minneapolis Federation of Teachers. In addition to holding down George Floyd Square, was able to lead two successful strikes on behalf of teachers and paraprofessionals in that city. And of course, as we know, the trouble continues. The racial trouble continues in Minneapolis with the killing of somebody who was critical of ICE in the streets of Minneapolis. So there are those folks. There are people in other organizations, progressives in the Labor Research and Action Network, which is affiliated with Jobs with Justice. There are Black left activists in Amazonians United, which is the union currently organizing Amazon fulfillment facilities and drivers. And that's not all. There are many Black left activists, but they're more scattered throughout the labor movement, and particularly in these sort of like dicey spaces where organized labor, you know, does not have, let's say, a stable home. The Black left is sort of like on the front lines of the American political economy, organizing people who have been largely left out of the labor market still. So the division still persists. What are the lessons, you know, for today? I think that the primary lesson is of the story that I tell in Freedom Train is that the center and left were able to forge a united front under conditions of very frightening right-wing political repression. And it's really because these folks were uniting against, like, the actual fascists, like, you know, the fascist party itself, right? These are workers who are facing down the ancestral right-wing powers of the current right. And I would say that if Black labor, under very unfavorable conditions, including, by the way, Jim Crow unionism, if they were able to unite under that level of political repression, then surely the center and left of Black labor and the wider labor movement and progressive civil society can unite again against the descendants of the Axis powers.
1: Cedric De Leon, thank you so much.
0: Thank you, Sasha. I appreciate you having me on.
1: Cedric De Leon is the author of Freedom Train, Black Politics and the Story of Interracial Solidarity. He's professor of sociology and labor studies at the University of Massachusetts Amherst. You've been listening to Against the Grain. I'm Sasha Lilly. Thanks so much for listening, and please tune in again next time.

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1: From WHYY in Philadelphia, I'm Terry Gross with Fresh Air. Today, how the right to bear arms keeps expanding while the ability to regulate guns keeps contracting. That's a theme of the new book, Ricochet, Guns, Greed, and the American McIntyre, an investigative reporter for the New York Times. McIntyre obtained thousands of pages of internal NRA files and confidential documents of firearms companies that offer new insights into the campaigns to broaden the interpretation of the Second Amendment, socialize youngsters to appreciate guns, and market to men who want to feel more masculine. One campaign issued a man card.
2: There was advertising for the Bushmaster AR-15 type rifle at one time that basically said, in a world of rapidly depleting testosterone, the Bushmaster man card declares and confirms you are a man's man.
1: First News.
3: Live from NPR News, I'm Lakshmi Singh. The Prime Minister of Israel is making his eighth trip to the White House since President Trump returned to office last year. He's doing so as he faces pressure from far-right leaders at home to keep the military campaign going against Iran, while President Trump faces growing disapproval ratings, in part over the war and rising gas prices in the U.S. NPR's Frank Ordonez has more.
4: The White House says the two will discuss a conflict in Iran and a U.S.-brokered plan for Israeli forces to pull out of southern Lebanon. You know, on the one hand, Netanyahu wants to smooth over what's been a rocky relationship with Trump over the last few months. Only a few weeks ago, Trump was calling Netanyahu crazy. So Netanyahu really has to strike a delicate balance, you know, making nice with the president, but also playing some defense.
3: Earlier in the morning, President Trump also held high-stakes talks with Ukrainian President Volodymyr Zelensky over Kyiv's ongoing defense against Russia's military assault. The late Senator Lindsey Graham made repeated visits to Ukraine and had just returned from another trip shortly before his death earlier this month. Funeral events are being held today for the 71-year-old South Carolina Republican. President Trump's asking the Supreme Court to allow the administration to carry out key parts of his executive order that calls for restricting voting by mail. NPR's Hansi Lo Wang reports.
5: Trump's order so far has not directly affected mail-in voting. It calls for the U.S. Postal Service to come up with lists of eligible voters and deliver mail-in ballots only to people on those lists. USPS's financial supporter of NPR. Federal judge in Boston found Trump's directives overstep his authority under the Constitution, which gives power to state legislatures and Congress to set federal election rules. The Trump administration is now asking the Supreme Court to pause the judge's ruling. The administration argues it's likely to Democratic-led states challenge Trump's order before the order was fully carried out, making it too early for courts to weigh in. The Supreme Court is not expected to rule on the administration's emergency requests until next week. Hansi Lo Wang, NPR News.
3: Hundreds of thousands of Haitians and Syrians with temporary protected status in the U.S. could face deportation any day now after work permits allowing them to remain in the U.S. ended yesterday. George Shilcock with member station WOSU has more.
6: Ohio Republican Governor Mike DeWine told reporters Monday he'd seen reports that Immigration and Customs Enforcement will begin deporting Haitians in Ohio. But DeWine says he hasn't heard anything himself.
7: I'm reading the same reports that you're seeing, which indicates that that will be happening, but we don't have any official word at all from ICE.
6: ICE says in a statement it doesn't comment on ongoing or future operations. Tens of thousands of Haitians live in cities like Columbus and Springfield, where U.S. President Donald Trump and his allies smeared Haitian immigrants with false accusations that they were eating cats and dogs. DeWine says ending TPS is a mistake and defends the community, noting their contributions to the economy at restaurants and in healthcare.
3: That's George Shilcock. It's NPR News. New York City Mayor Zoran Mamdani is following through on a campaign promise to open government-owned grocery stores with cheaper prices. Here's Steve Kastenbaum.
8: Mayor Zoran Mamdani is looking for operators to run 5 government-owned groceries across the city, which will feature a core group of staple products at reduced prices.
9: Once a month, our 5 city-run grocery stores will set prices for this core set of goods at 30% below typical retail prices.
8: They can charge less because the stores will operate rent-free in government-owned buildings. Mayor Mamdani pushed back against concerns that they'll put small local shops out of business.
9: When you are speaking about a dense neighborhood, there is more than enough market for both existing grocers as well as one city-run grocery store.
8: Plans call for the first store to open by the end of 2027. For NPR News, I'm Steve Kastenbaum in New York.
3: An eagle who is part of a widely watched couple that lives in a nest in Big Bear, California, is doing better. That's after being treated for an illness for more than a week. Madison Ahmed of member station KVCR reports.
10: The Ojai Raptor Center says the female eagle believed to be Jackie of the pair Jackie and Shadow is doing better and is eating on her own. That's after a slight setback over the weekend. Wildlife officials say she remains in critical condition. They still don't know what's making her sick. The eagle was brought to the center after being found on the ground after fighting with two younger eagles. Jackie is not banded, so she can't be ID'd. Jackie and Shadow have become internet celebrities thanks to a live stream camera trained on their nest. For NPR News, I'm Madison Ahmed in San Bernardino.
3: It's NPR News.
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0: This is Fresh Air. I'm Terry Gross. How did we get to the point where there is a mass shooting nearly every day, and yet it keeps getting easier to purchase guns, including assault rifles? That's what my guest Mike McIntyre has been trying to track. He's an investigative reporter for the New York Times and has covered gun violence during much of his four-decade career in journalism. His new book, Ricochet, Guns, Greed, and the American Way of Violence, includes new insights into the National Rifle Association and the gun rights movement. They're based in part on NRA documents he got access to, as well as the papers of the late John Dingell Jr., a longtime congressman who, while in office, simultaneously served on the board of the NRA. Dingell was a leader in popularizing the interpretation of the Second Amendment as applying to individual rights as opposed to the collective rights of a well-regulated militia. McIntyre's book also includes some fascinating early history, including how controversial the Second Amendment was at the time it was written. Among the other subjects McIntyre has been covering for The Times is a recent story about ICE's legal cases against people charged with assaulting ICE agents and how those cases are crumbling in the courts. McIntyre has been part of teams that have won 3 Pulitzer Prizes. Mike McIntyre, welcome to Fresh Air. I really learned a lot from your book, so I'm glad you wrote it. Let's start with the AR-15 case before the Supreme Court, because they, at the end of this previous term, agreed to hear it. So we'll probably get a verdict at the end of next term. And this case is going to determine the standard for how the legality of gun laws are determined. And the question is the use of the word common use. Can you explain what the wording is about?
1: Thanks, Terry, for having me. This particular case that the Supreme Court's agreed to take up promises to be pretty controversial and, I think, impactful. As you pointed out, you know, when they take up these arguments in the fall and eventually come to a decision, the outcome is likely to turn not on big debates about public safety, but on this rather arcane technical question of whether or not an AR-15 can be considered to be in common use. This was a test that the Supreme Court itself created in an earlier gun rights case. And essentially what it says is that if a gun is commonly used, if a lot of people have it, it's popular, it's protected by the Second Amendment and can't be banned. And I think it's likely, given the court's recent history, that they probably will decide, the majority will, to overturn these bans. There's nothing in the Constitution, the text, or history of the Second Amendment that reflects this idea of a common use test. And that is one of several things that the modern era Supreme Court, since the Heller decision in 2008, has created to try to help lower courts navigate the possession and use of firearms, what's legal and what's not.
0: But how is a jury supposed to decide what common use means? And why should that be a determining factor? I mean, it could be a marketing thing, like the guns with the best marketing are the guns that get to be most legal. Is that the way it's going to work?
1: This is a question that the Federal Appeals Court in Illinois actually raised a few years ago when this very issue came up. And the appellate justices took a very dim view, or at least a couple of them did, of the common use test. And they raised some of the issues you just did. And one is just a simple logic problem. Okay, so let's say in the case of fully automatic machine guns, for example, which are essentially not going to say outlawed, but they're very, very difficult to get in the United States. That was because of a law passed in 1934. Had that law not been passed, I have no doubt that a lot of gun enthusiasts would love to have a machine gun, and they probably would be in common use today, and therefore they would be considered protected under the Second Amendment. So this kind of circular logic of when, you know, constitutionality kind of winks on and off depending on how popular something is an issue that has really kind of confounded lower courts. And it will be interesting to see how the Supreme Court tries to clarify that, if at all.
0: Another thing is, like, there's, what, at least 3 justices who consider themselves originalists, which means reading the Constitution as literally and as close to the founders' intent as possible. And the founders seem to have no intent to determine the legality of guns based on common use. Where does that come from?
1: So this arose from the Heller decision that I mentioned earlier in 2008, which was a, a landmark case in which the Supreme Court, for the first time, found that the Second Amendment did protect an individual right to possess a gun, in that particular case, for defense, self-defense at home. That was a big break from what had sort of been the conventional wisdom that the Second Amendment is intended to do what it says it does, which is to preserve the ability of citizens to come together in the form of a well-regulated militia in defense of the state, because the founders were deeply fearful of having a professional standing army that could be used against the people. And in the Heller decision, Justice Antonin Scalia looked back to one of the very few cases in the past in which the Supreme Court ever even took up the Second Amendment. It just didn't come up very much. And it was a 1939 case involving a career criminal who had violated the law by possessing a sawed-off shotgun without paying the proper registration fee and licensing requirement. And the challenge to that law was that the gun, in this case a sawed-off shotgun, was protected by the Second Amendment. The court decided it was not, but they had a very cramped, kind of odd decision that explained it. And what they said was is that they looked back and thought about, would this be the kind of gun that would have been commonly used by a citizen militia? Would it have been useful for a militia? And they decided, no, it would not. And therefore, it was not protected by the Second Amendment. This is kind of a passing reference in a very short and kind of convoluted decision that Scalia seized upon and then turned into a test, which has been used going forward ever since. So there's a lot of debate amongst constitutional scholars about the wisdom of that particular decision that he made and how the test has been used and deployed by lower courts.
0: Say the justices uphold the decision that if a gun is in common use, it's okay. It's legal to sell it. It's legal to buy it. How would that change the future of guns?
1: Well, it's sort of a case-by-case basis in terms of the type of firearms we're talking about. So the Heller decision was looking specifically at handguns that were being kept at home for self-defense purposes. And it's pretty clear that, you know, there are a lot of them out there. You can say they're in common use. The AR-15 is a slightly different animal because it's, first of all, the pedigree of it only goes back to the 1950s. And it's really only taken off as sort of a cultural icon among gun owners since the early 2000s. A number of things happened during that period that caused a huge escalation of AR-15 type weapons in circulation. They went from maybe 400,000 or so that were sold, manufactured and imported in 2006, to the millions each year by the time you get to like 2010 and beyond. So there are no doubt a lot of them in circulation, but I think the question becomes, what qualifies as common use, right? I mean, this is what some lower courts have been grappling with. As a percentage of the people in the United States, population-wise, the number of people who actually have an AR-15 is quite low. But then within the group that's gun owners, it's quite popular. So these are the kind of conundrums that I think the court has created for itself that they need to sort out. And I think a lot of people on both ends of the divide when it comes to this case to do it. But I do think, given statements that some of the justices have already made in the past, including Justice Kavanaugh, who, as an aside, in an earlier case just sort of mentioned he thought that AR-15s were unquestionably in common use, I think it's likely that they're going to decide that this type of gun is, and that therefore these bans are unconstitutional.
0: So much of, like, gun rights and gun safety laws depend on interpretations of the Second Amendment. Let's look at the Second Amendment, because you have stories of the Second Amendment that I was not familiar with, and I assume there will be other people who aren't either. So when the Bill of Rights was written, the Second Amendment was controversial among the people writing the Bill of Rights. What made it controversial?
1: Well, at the time that the founders were drafting first the Constitution and then the Bill of Rights, there was a lot of concern about the role of the citizens' militia going forward, because a big fear of the founding generation was that a professional standing army could be misused by a despotic ruler against the people. And a militia was the answer to avoiding that, they felt. And so that was an existential threat that they wanted to deal with.
0: Because the militia could stand up to the army. that was
1: yes, the militia could stand up to the army
0: on the states, or
1: and it could also serve in the role of defending the state against an external threat. Mm-hmm, so it was sort of intended to be both kind of a bulwark against potential federal tyranny and also just a simple security function. And anti-federalists, who were those that were concerned about states' rights, were complaining that, you know, the Constitution and the Bill of Rights as it was shaping up didn't go far enough to protect gun rights, essentially. And James Madison, who wrote the Second Amendment, was getting somewhat annoyed with some of the arguments that were being raised as potentially, he felt, unrealistic scenarios of government oppression. And he had a great quote that I've always liked. He called these the misjudged exaggerations of a counterfeit zeal rather than the sober apprehensions of genuine patriotism. And what he was basically saying was that, you know, enough with a phony outrage, because it's getting in the way of considering reasonable policies, which he thought in the end the Constitution and the Second Amendment would achieve. And it's pretty clear from just the wording of the Second Amendment that the intended purpose was to preserve the militia. And there was reason to believe that even at that time, the founders viewed bearing arms for different purposes and in different ways. Some state constitutions preserve the right also to bear arms for hunting or self-defense. Others did not. Madison and Congress were aware of this when they wrote the Second Amendment, and yet chose not to include that and simply leave it as the purpose being a well-regulated militia.
0: So what does the actual Constitution, as opposed to the Bill of Rights, have to say about gun ownership and gun rights?
1: I mean, it talks mainly about the militia. It doesn't really go any further than that. And so you only really begin to see the bearing of arms as a right articulated in the Bill of Rights, not in the Constitution itself. I always found it interesting that some, you know, state constitutions did have both a bearing of arms right for the militia and other purposes. I think it's important to note that this isn't to say that the founders didn't believe that people didn't have a right to have a musket for self-defense or hunting or other purposes. They just didn't see those purposes as being existential in the same way that the militia was. So Second Amendment advocates today, gun rights advocates, would argue that an individual right is probably just self-evident in the Second Amendment, because how could you be expected to have a gun for a militia participation if not then also being able to use it for other purposes? And if the purpose of the Second Amendment was only to really safeguard the ability of people to come together for a militia, which that idea has been defunct for over a century, then states and localities would have an easier time imposing limits on guns. But if the Second Amendment also included an individual right for non-militia purposes, that becomes a huge speed bump, if not a roadblock, for states and local governments to do anything.
0: Well, let me reintroduce you here. If you're just joining us, my guest is Mike McIntyre. He's an investigative reporter for the New York Times, a Pulitzer Prize winner. His new book is called Ricochet: Guns, Greed, and the American Way of Violence. We'll be right back after a break. This is Fresh Air.

0: This is Fresh Air. Let's get back to my interview with Mike McIntyre, an investigative reporter for the New York Times and author of the new book, Ricochet, Guns, Greed, and the American Way of Violence. So a really important chapter in our understanding of how the interpretation of the Second Amendment has changed over time is the story of John Dingell Jr., a Democratic congressman from Michigan, who was a leader of the effort to broaden the interpretation of the Second Amendment and make sure that the popular interpretation and a lot of the judicial interpretations would be based on a much broader reading of the Second Amendment that included an individual's right to own a gun, not just a member of a well-trained militia. And during his time as a congressman, he was also on the board of the NRA.
1: So Congressman Dingell, who succeeded his father in that seat in Michigan, was raised in a family that was comfortable with guns, and he was a young member of the NRA as a kid. And he always had a very strong interest in gun rights. As early as 1963, after President Kennedy was assassinated, it was Dingell who took to the floor during a congressional hearing and actually opposed some bills that were being considered that would restrict the ability of people to order guns through the mail, because that was how Lee Harvey Oswald had gotten the rifle he used to kill President Kennedy. Dingell objected to that. He said that, you know, these attempts to restrict guns were pointed in the wrong direction, should be focused on criminals. So from very early on, he articulated a pretty strong view of what he felt was a threat against gun rights in America. This continued through the 1960s with passage of the Gun Control Act of 1968, which is really one of only two major bills, the other being in 1934, that restricted firearms in any meaningful way. And he opposed that as well. And it was after that that he really, I think, was determined to try to do something more than just simply be a voice in Congress to protect what he saw as an erosion of Second Amendment rights.
0: How did he become a member of the board of the NRA? That seems like a huge conflict of interest.
1: It's one of the surprising things I learned in my reporting on this over the years is that members of Congress, they are allowed to serve on the boards of nonprofit groups as long as they're not paid. And I think some people might be surprised to know that the NRA itself is a tax-exempt nonprofit organization. And they've had quite a few members of Congress actually serve on the board going back at least to the 1960s. And Dingell was one of them. He joined the NRA at the end of that decade, and he very quickly came to dominate the discussion on the board about, you know, the role of the NRA in reshaping gun rights. And he occupied a very, as you say, potentially conflicted perch, because he, on the one hand, is helping this modern-day lobbying group kind of shape its own actions and policies and plans on this very important issue of gun rights. And at the same time, he's a member of Congress that is effectively being lobbied by the same organization. And in that role, in Congress, is also, you know, shaping public policy. And I think it is indisputably a conflict, and he himself acknowledged it actually years later in the 1990s when he resigned from the board when a very important bill in Congress, the assault weapons ban, came up in 1994. He, you know, said that he had a conflict between his two roles, but that was decades later after he had already served in that capacity and presided over a wholesale change in not just the NRA itself, but gun rights in general.
0: Yeah, and while we're on the subject, I mean, he voted for the assault weapons ban.
1: He did, and it was very painful for him to do so. It was, the proponents of that ban cleverly kind of wrapped it in a much larger crime bill that provided tens of millions of dollars for policing, expanded prisons, did a lot of things that would have been hard for somebody who wanted to be seen as cracking down on crime to oppose. And he was pretty upfront about that. I mean, he was stuck between a rock and a hard place, really. He did not want to vote for the assault weapons ban, but he was heavily lobbied by President Clinton at the time. And he eventually did come around to holding his nose and voting for that bill, although he immediately regretted it afterwards.
0: He got death threats, among other things.
1: He got death threats. He immediately became a villain amongst some of the very same people who had viewed him as a hero for so long. And he did consider the idea of trying to join an effort to repeal the ban, get it reversed, which, of course, never came to pass.
0: So he thought that in order to broaden the gun laws and redefine the meaning of the Second Amendment, you need to change popular opinion. And
1: in the 1970s, still kind of reflected the old guard of the organization's view that it was focused mostly on hunting, sports shooting, conservation for much of its existence. And he was trying to turn into something else. He was trying to turn into basically a modern gun rights juggernaut. It wasn't even a registered lobbying group up until the 1970s. And so his vision was to create what eventually became known as the Institute of Legislative Action. It's a lobbying organization that the NRA created that he was really the primary author of. This was his idea. And this became, you can almost consider it to be sort of the Death Star of lobbying in Washington, D.C. by the time you get to the 90s. Very powerful. And, you know, as I said, I mean, he came up with a plan that to create this sort of unit that would function under the auspices of the NRA. And the idea was to use all the levers of power, both at the state level and the federal level, to influence legislation, impede and harass gun control groups with lawsuits and other means, and very importantly, subsidize and sponsor scholarship, legal research, and court cases that were designed to kind of reframe, you know, this idea of the Second Amendment into something that would be an individual right as opposed to just simply militia-centric. And this didn't exist before he came on board. This was not something the NRA had contemplated, and there was a lot of objections to it with the leadership at the time. But by the time you get to the end of the 1970s, that leadership is gone. They were been ousted, basically, by the membership that was getting increasingly kind of radicalized and really viewed Dingell as sort of a, you know, the de facto leader, even though he was just simply a member of the board. But he had really, by that time, solidified himself as sort of the champion of this new, more aggressive approach.
0: Well, we have to take another break here, so I'm going to reintroduce you. My guest is Mike McIntyre, an investigative reporter for The New York Times. His new book is called Ricochet: Guns, Greed, and the American Way of Violence. We'll be right back after a short break. I'm Terry Gross, and this is Fresh Air.

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0: This is Fresh Air. I'm Terry Gross. Let's get back to the interview I recorded yesterday with New York Times investigative reporter Mike McIntyre. He's the author of the new book, Ricochet, Guns, Greed, and the American Way of Violence. He's been part of three teams that won Pulitzer Prizes for their reporting. When we left off, we were talking about the late Michigan Congressman John Dingell Jr., his activist role in helping the NRA, and his time as a board member while he was serving in Congress. So it was time for a new executive director of the NRA, and Dingell supported Harlan Carter. This is a really interesting story because Harlan Carter kind of offered himself as a model gun user. But there was a secret that he had.
1: He's a fascinating character in this whole story of the evolution of the NRA. He had previously been a head of Border Patrol in the United States. His father had been a border agent. And in the 1950s, while he was head of the Border Patrol, he actually was engaged in similar, you know, sort of immigration crackdowns that you see today. There's not a lot of difference between them. Harlan Carter did. He was president of the NRA for a while. And by the time you get to the 70s and Dingell is trying to find somebody to head up this new lobbying organization, he thought Carter was just the guy because they shared a very aggressive view of the Second Amendment. But when nobody knew at the time that he had taken over the role of the basically the NRA's chief lobbyist, is he had a hidden past that included the shooting death of a Mexican teenager in the town that Carter lived in when he himself was a teenager. There was a confrontation that happened in the 1930s in which he confronted a couple of Mexican kids who had basically passed through the backyard of Carter's mother's house, and she got into a little bit of a verbal tiff with them, and Carter went to find them, to bring them back to his house to have his mother talk to them. He brought a shotgun with him, and they had an argument by the side of a creek. And he ended up shooting and killing a Mexican teenager in the course of this argument. He was charged with manslaughter, and he was convicted. And the case ended up being overturned. And ultimately, the case was never, it was dropped. It was never retried. And so it kind of was put into the past. But Carter moved on and in so doing, changed the spelling of his first name from Harlan with an A to Harlan with an O at the end. And he effectively covered this up. No one knew about it until the 1980s when the New York Times discovered it and confronted him at a NRA meeting, I believe it was in Colorado. And at first he denied it, and eventually had to admit that, yes, this is what happened, but he still insists he didn't do anything wrong.
0: So I think it's pretty remarkable that the head of the NRA had shot somebody to death, and whether it was in self-defense or not, that's not the person you want to lead the NRA.
1: Well, you would think that it would be something that members of Congress, especially when they were hearing testimony from Harlan Carter, which they did quite frequently in the 1970s about gun laws, would have wanted to know that. And there was a kind of a really interesting moment in one of these hearings where Carter, he was opposing some gun control bills that the NRA didn't like. And he, at one point, he says, you know, I want to put this in very personal terms. And when you see him saying this, you're kind of expecting, well, gee, is he going to finally talk about this? Is he going to find some way to kind of maybe bring it to his rhetorical advantage somehow? And he didn't. And in fact, he said, you know, I've never abused the right to have a gun. I've never killed anybody with a gun. And that wasn't true. And so you can see that this was something that, you know, he was extremely self-conscious of and probably was aware that of what, the, you know, how it could color the interpretation of not just his, but the NRA's opposition to some of these laws.
0: You got access to NRA papers. Tell us something that you learned that really surprised you and educated you.
1: One thing that stood out to me in these documents was the effort by the NRA to really focus on cultivating children as the next generation of gun owners. And there were some interesting papers from the early 1980s where they were basically word-for-word transcripts of meetings amongst the NRA leadership talking about the need, the really urgent need, to get more kids involved with guns. And it was not just because they wanted to ensure the continued membership of the NRA, but they also kind of wanted to win the bigger argument of just, you know, imbuing the culture with a sense of gun ownership. And they thought that getting kids involved in this would be a way to do that. And in some sense, it's similar to the tobacco industry, right? You know, that had for years had, you know, tried to appeal to children, get them hooked on smoking with the whole Joe Camel cartoon, all that kind of thing. There's a little bit of that going on here, too. But what struck me was what specifically they wanted to do, as was laid out in these documents, was get basically, you know, shooting programs, marksmanship programs, rifle training integrated into public school phys ed curriculums. And the way they wanted to do it was to go through state education departments. And they talked about how this was going to be a good way to do it because they could, and this is their own words now, they could slip it in and nobody would notice because they knew they would be controversial if they tried to do that. And I found that to be really fascinating because it showed a self-awareness on their part that what they were proposing to do was not, would be objectionable perhaps to many people. There was one board member who mentioned that they had successfully done this at a school district in Florida where they went through the biology curriculum in school to introduce the idea, first of all, of wildlife biology, which would lead then to the idea of the need to conserve wildlife, you know, wildlife management. And then that would lead to the idea of hunting being a tool for wildlife management, which eventually would come to the idea of firearms being a necessary component of hunting. And this is literally spelled out. This is like the step-by-step process they wanted to take in order to get guns into the hands of kids. I found that to be something I was really kind of eye-opening.
0: In keeping with the idea of influencing young people, you know, children and teenagers, to have an interest in supporting gun rights and in purchasing guns, the gun industry has basically bought product placement in a lot of video games. So tell us how that works and what impact you think it's had.
1: Yeah, it's a very, very controversial area because there are people who are very, you know, worried about the impact of these in general, especially impressionable or troubled young men and boys. And the industry, I think, starting in the early 2000s, really kind of found this to be a useful way to market their products. And today, there's a whole subculture of consultants and influencers online that exist to kind of help the industry market their guns and accessories in this way, getting them embedded in video games. Look, I mean, there's not a lot of research that directly shows that, you know, a kid playing a violent video game is more prone than anyone else to commit violence. I mean, my own son, who's an adult now, liked shoot 'em up games when he was young, and nothing bad ever happened there. Having said that, there are some examples of mass shooters who turned out to be fully absorbed in these things. And one of the most troubling ones was Adam Lanza, who was the person who killed 26 children and adults at Sandy Hook Elementary School in 2012. He was fully enthralled with Call of Duty and other video games. He would play them in the basement constantly. When he committed the shooting, it was afterwards it was discovered that he had used a staggered pairing of high-capacity magazines using duct tape to be able to more quickly, you know, empty his gun and put a new magazine in. And this staggered pairing using tape was something that one of the characters in one of these video games had done. And the lawyers for the family of, you know, Sandy Hook victims pointed this out in their lawsuit, you know, in which, you know, pointed out that the company that marketed that particular weapon had really had a concerted effort to get it embedded in video games.
0: My guest is Mike McIntyre, an investigative reporter for The New York Times and author of the new book, Ricochet, Guns, Greed, and the American Way of Violence. We'll be right back. This is Fresh Air.

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1: This is Fresh Air. Let's get back to my interview with Mike McIntyre that we recorded yesterday. He's an investigative reporter for the New York Times. His new book is called Ricochet: Guns, Greed, and the American Way of Violence. Another way that the gun industry, and I think the NRA, are marketing guns is associating gun ownership and gun use with masculinity. You write that guns are being marketed like an erectile dysfunction drug, which I thought was really funny.
2: So there is a whole culture of fun and guns that has, I think, you know, it's, to some extent, has always kind of been there, going back to when men especially liked to, you know, join gun clubs, and they'd go off into the woods at a lodge, you know, for a week. But they were sort of genteel affairs, and I think the gun industry has taken this and put it on steroids in the last several decades. And there are a number of these things that I consider them to be sort of like, you know, oases of violence dotting, especially the Southwest, places like Arizona and New Mexico, where you can go and you can pay a lot of money to spend a lot of time with very, you know, powerful weapons, sometimes even if you're under proper supervision, fully automatic machine guns, which otherwise you cannot get or use in the United States. Most people can. They're kind of marketed as not just like family friendly, some of them are, but then there's also, you know, a whole kind of, you know, element of masculinity, manhood affirming things about guns, which I think a lot of, you know, people who kind of look at the gun violence problem are concerned about, because they think it's sort of appealing, perhaps, in some cases, to especially troubled young men who want to feel powerful, and they're looking for some quick and easy way to do that. And the marketing, some of it was very bald and out in the open. I mean, there was advertising for the Bushmaster AR-15 type rifle at one time that basically said, in a world of rapidly depleting testosterone, the Bushmaster man card declares and confirms you are a man's man. I mean, that was paired up with an ad for marketing of an AR-15. And, you know, it's subtle as a brick. they know what they're doing. You know, they know that this works, and they know that this is a, you know, an effective marketing tool. What it says about, you know, the culture around guns and the state of, you know, kind of young men and boys today, which is a whole other issue, which I think people are concerned about.
1: So I want to quote a couple of programs that you refer to. There's Rolling Thunder, and in its promotional materials, it describes how you can race through obstacles, take sharp corners, and shoot on the move, navigate rugged desert terrain in a UTV while engaging targets in real time. And it's something called the Bullets and Burgers program. You get access to 8 machine guns of your choice, a flamethrower, a gigantic 50-caliber tripod-mounted sniper rifle, quote, used in several Hollywood hits, including Jumanji and Rambo 2. And I was thinking, this is not only about, like, the thrill of using the weapons. It's about playing a Hollywood star. It's about being Rambo. So that shows another desire to, like, act out your Hollywood fantasies.
2: Yeah, the gun industry's done a very good job of kind of selling the idea of self-defense in this kind of sugary wrapper of fun and excitement. So, you know, at its core, they still rely a lot on fear of crime to market guns, and it's very successful. If you ask most gun owners, you know, what's the reason they bought their gun, it would almost always be self-defense. But at the same time, you do see the industry kind of providing this entertainment aspect to it, and, you know, which I find fascinating, because years ago, when I was writing about these issues in the 1990s, I visited a place similar to this in Kentucky. And even at that time, they were doing similar things. You could pay to use a flamethrower. You could pay to use a machine gun and shoot it at barrels of gasoline that would explode into little mushroom clouds. And, you know, a lot of people find this to be fun. And I was surprised, though, how, you know, in the years since and up to the present, the demographics of who kind of goes to these places have somewhat changed. And they require money to go. I mean, you have to be, they're expensive, thousands of dollars, you know, often to fully enjoy these things. And it sort of underscores the point that gun ownership in general has changed a lot over the decades in the United States. And you're far more likely now to have people, for instance, making over $100,000 a year having a gun than somebody making, like, let's say, less than $50,000 a year. Education levels have risen too. So, you know, gun culture has broadened in ways that were different from maybe a half century ago. And they've really become embedded in sort of the notion of, you know, of daily life and what it means to be an American.
1: Well, we need to take another break here, so let me reintroduce you. My guest is Mike McIntyre, an investigative reporter for The New York Times and author of the new book, Ricochet, Guns, Greed, and the American Way of Violence. We'll be right back. This is Fresh Air.

0: This is Fresh Air. Let's get back to my interview with Mike McIntyre that we recorded yesterday. He's an investigative reporter for the New York Times. His new book is called Ricochet, Guns, Greed, and the American Way of Violence. I want to talk about your family history with guns, which has helped inform you as a reporter. You say you grew up in a trailer park in a sketchy neighborhood. What was the gun culture that surrounded you?
1: So I did, when I was very young, live in a trailer park that was literally backed up against a junkyard. It was near a Navy base. My father was in the Coast Guard. My mother was a bank teller. Didn't have a lot of money. It was a low-income, blue-collar community. This was the 1970s, and back then there was a scourge of what they called Saturday night specials, which were cheap imported handguns. And it seemed like every father I knew, every kid I knew in the neighborhood, their dad had one of these, had a gun, including my own father. He had a handgun plus other guns. I grew up in a family that was comfortable with guns. He was a veteran. One of my grandfathers was a cop. The other was an outdoorsman. He was a registered guide in Maine. He would take hunters and trappers into the wilderness. So I learned how to shoot at an early age. But I also, you know, living where I did, encountered things that, you know, I was lucky I didn't either kill someone or myself. In the junkyard near the trailer park, my little friends and I, probably 9, 10 years old, we'd play in the wrecked cars. And one time we found one of these Saturday Night Specials, stuck under the front seat of one of these cars. And of course, being boys, we immediately took it out and started pointing at each other and pretending to shoot each other with it. Thankfully, by some miracle, the cylinder was jammed, so you couldn't fully depress the trigger. Did this for an entire summer, never told our parents about it. Later, when I was about maybe 12 or 13, we had moved to kind of a semi-rural area, back a house behind a

0: to, you know, be respectful and responsible with guns, but I went ahead and did it anyways. And so when I was found myself years later writing about accidental shootings with kids, this kind of informed my thinking. I knew these things happened a lot based on my own experience. And in fact, my colleague and I at the New York Times ended up doing a story showing that they happened about twice as many times as people think, as the official records show, because many homicides, many shootings involving children are misrecorded as homicides and not accidental shootings. So there are a number of things that I sort of tried to bring to bear in my own personal life that I think were useful in explaining these more abstract issues in the book.
1: So you played with guns as a kid, and then you learned how to use a real gun. When you learned how to use a real gun, did guns seem any different to you? Did a real gun come with a sense of responsibility that you didn't have before you were taught to use a gun and you just, like, took your father's gun and shot it out the window?
0: Yeah, I was, as an adult, and I now have about, I have four guns now as an adult, and I taught my own kids how to shoot. I think when you become a grown up, especially a parent, you look at these things in a different way, or you should. And I did. But I think one of the points I want to make is that I'm sure my father did too. I mean, he thought that he taught me to do all the right things with a gun. He thought that he had them stashed away or I wouldn't find them. And, the answer was no to all those things. I knew I shouldn't have done what I did as a kid, but I did anyways. I knew where his stuff was hidden, even though he thought I didn't. So just having the gun around, I think, is the house and easily available is something which can often induce its use. And I think that's one of the kind of the intractable problems of the gun is just the thing itself, having it around, can cause problems. If a gun is just sort of available and there's a domestic dispute going on or somebody's feeling down or someone's drunk or on drugs, that gun can all of a sudden be an opportunity for something far worse to happen.
1: And then there was the time you were, I think, a kid at the time. Your mother forgot her keys to the front door, so she tried to get in through the back door, which the family, like, never really used. Your father thought it was an intruder and got his gun. So describe what happened afterwards.
0: I was very little when this happened, and I still remember it because it was made such an impression. Yeah, it was late at night, or at least I thought it was, and my mother had forgotten her key and was trying to come in the back door of our trailer, which opened into my parents' bedroom, this being a trailer, and they never used it. And my father, I guess, had just heard somebody, fiddling with the lock and assumed the worst and kind of kicked open the door and pointed his gun, and it was my mother. And, she, of course, screamed and cried. And it was a very, for me, terrifying incident. And it kind of was not unusual, I want to say, in this neighborhood we lived in. I mean, there were occasional gunshots. There were domestic disputes. A good friend of mine, and at the time, her father in the neighborhood got assaulted one night. He drove a dump truck. He was attacked with some guys. One of them had a gun. I think my experience in that way is probably not unusual for many Americans, and especially growing up at that time. It just speaks to the issue of the danger that these things can cause by just their ubiquity, having so many of them around.
1: I have one more question for you. You have had to read so many documents during just even the recent part of your investigative reporting career. Do you skim them? Like, how do you read tens of thousands of documents?
0: You have to love documents.
1: You love documents?
0: I love documents. I teach a class in investigative reporting at New York University, and I tell my students that, a lot of this is tedious work. You have to get used to, spending time poring over records, tracking down documents, interviewing people. And oftentimes you're going to go down a dry hole. In fact, probably more often than not, you're not going to find what you think you're going to find or hope to find. But you need to love the process. You have to love the

0: hunt. Because if you don't, you're going to drive yourself crazy and you're going to get burned out. And so I've just always enjoyed the part of it where I'm just trying to track down information that I think will pan out and reveal something new that I didn't know. And for me, there's nothing more, you know, heart fluttering than finding a document that's stamped confidential, not for public use, you know, where it shouldn't be. And those are often the moments where you discover something that somebody in power, some institutional authority just decided they didn't want the rest of us to know about it, and we should know about it.
1: Mike McIntyre, thank you so much for being with us.
0: Thank you. It's been a pleasure.
1: Mike McIntyre is an investigative reporter for The New York Times and author of the new book, Ricochet, Guns, Greed, and the American Way of Violence. Fresh Air's executive producer is Sam Brigger. Our technical director and engineer is Audrey Bentham. Our engineer today is Adam Stanishevsky. Our interviews and reviews are produced and edited by Phyllis Myers, Anne-Marie Baldonado, Lauren Krenzel, Teresa Madden, Monique Nazareth, Thea Challoner, Susan Yakundi, Anna Bauman, and Nico Gonzalez-Whistler. Our digital media producer is Molly C.V. Nesper. Roberta Shurrock directs the show. Our co-host is Tanya Mosley. I'm Terry Gross.

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1: They didn't send us a letter. They didn't send us like a polite request. They sent us a subpoena demanding our internal communications, our financial records, and a lot more, which is just wild.
0: Congress subpoenas the nonprofit newsroom Breakthrough News. The Department of Justice investigates Code Pink, among other groups. We'll speak with Code Pink's Medea Benjamin and BTN host Rania Khalik. Then, at the request of Secretary of State Marco Rubio, ICE deports Colombian activist Beto Corral. The reason? His criticisms of the far-right Trump-endorsed Colombian president-elect.
2: There is no rule in international law that prohibits an asylum seeker from expressing opinions or speaking about the politics of their country. That prohibition simply does not exist.
0: Beto Corral will join us from Bogota. And finally, to Berlin, where a man drove a van into a pride celebration over the weekend, killing one person and injuring 29. We'll speak with Berlin's queer commissioner, Alfonso Pontesano. All that and more coming up. Welcome to Democracy Now!, democracynow.org, The War and Peace Report. I'm Amy Goodman. France and Spain are bracing for another heat wave as thousands of firefighters and troops continue to battle unprecedented fires that have forced over 360,000 people to evacuate their homes. In a town in eastern Spain, residents describe devastating scenes from this weekend.
3: It was like in the movies where hell cracked the ground open and you see the red hell. That's how it was here. On Saturday night, this hill was horrific. In this area with houses, there were flames 15 to 20 meters tall. It was an atrocity. I can't describe the helplessness that a person feels to see their home, their neighbor's homes, their town, their neighborhood burning.
0: Spanish Prime Minister Pedro Sanchez linked the fires to the escalating climate emergency.
2: What we are living is not a succession of isolated events. As has been said before, it is the most painful expression of a climate emergency that is making sixth-generation wildfires more voracious, heat waves more frequent, and as a result, our territory more vulnerable. This is no longer an exception. It is the new reality. Summers are becoming increasingly difficult, destructive, and therefore deadly.
0: Here in the United States, major fires in Oregon have burned more than 1 million acres of land and forced the closure of Interstate 84 for some 70 miles. According to the Oregon Department of Forestry, there are dozens of active large fires burning across the state. Meanwhile, in Minnesota, fires have burned about 68,000 acres in Superior National Forest and nearby areas. The Washington Post reports the Biden administration had approved $10 million to thin out Superior National Forest to help prevent fires. But last year, the Trump administration's DOGE program paused or canceled nearly all the Forest Service's grant projects and funds. A former U.S. Forest Service district ranger said, quote, "Had that work been implemented, it would have been effective in stopping or slowing down these fires." President Trump is hosting Israeli Prime Minister Benjamin Netanyahu at the White House today for the first time since the U.S. and Israel launched their war against Iran 5 months ago. The meeting comes as Trump weighs his next steps in Iran. On Friday, Trump paused strikes after 2 weeks of attacks. On Monday, he told Axios, quote, "We are in very deep talks with Iran. If they don't work out, we'll go back to very strong military action," he said. In June, Trump and Netanyahu reportedly had a tense phone call, with Trump repeatedly calling the Israeli prime minister, quote, "effing crazy." Netanyahu will also attend today's funeral for Republican Senator Lindsey Graham, who died on July 11th. Over the weekend, The Wall Street Journal published an excerpt from an unreleased documentary showing Senator Graham cheering on the U.S. strikes on Iran.
4: Look what we've done here.
5: I know.
4: I almost cried.
5: Yeah.
4: I mean, like, how long have we been pushing this?
5: Well, I mean, you've been pushing this for years, right?
4: Right. It's here. I talked to Trump this morning.
5: It's literally.
4: Oh, he's Jack.
5: Yeah.
4: It's the best thing I've ever done. He loves blowing stuff up. So, you know, there are a lot of people inside didn't want to do it. So I've had my challenges.
0: Ukrainian President Volodymyr Zelensky will also meet with President Trump and then attend Graham's funeral. Zelensky's visit comes days after a Russian ballistic missile struck a large military technology and drone exhibition near Kyiv that had been organized to show off Ukraine's drone technology. The attack killed at least 10 people and injured close to 100. Meanwhile, Ukraine has attacked a major Russian fuel storage depot located more than 800 miles from the Ukrainian border. The Ugandan government has started distributing emergency food relief after 19 people reportedly died in the east of the country due to prolonged drought. The Famine Early Warning Systems Network, a global mapping network on food security, reported conditions of drought in the Karamoja region of Uganda. Crops have failed due to inadequate rain, leaving 1.5 million people in the area to face food shortages and malnutrition. This comes as the World Food Program has been forced to drastically scale back aid to Uganda after significant funding cuts, most recently from USAID. The Trump administration filed an emergency application to the Supreme Court to allow an executive order that would restrict voting by mail. This comes after a federal appeals court blocked key parts of the executive order over the weekend. The Supreme Court has until August 3rd to respond. Under Trump's executive order, the Department of Homeland Security would create state-by-state lists of eligible voters who are citizens. The U.S. Postal Service would then use the list provided by states to assess if voters should be allowed to vote by mail. In Michigan, Democratic Senate candidates Dr. Abdul El-Sayed and Congressmember Haley Stevens sparred on Monday in the final debate before next Tuesday's primary. It's one of the most closely watched Senate races in the country. The debate moderator, Roop Raj, questioned Stevens about receiving funding from AIPAC, the American-Israel Public Affairs Committee.
6: Congresswoman, specifically about AIPAC money, more than $46 million has been spent on AIPAC spending to back your campaign. A lot of people wonder if that is something where they're, you know, you're going to do their bidding when you, should you win this seat. Is that something people should be concerned about? And if not, why not?
7: Absolutely not, Roop. Look, I have been very clear, consistent, and transparent, and I have continued to be. I want to see long-term peace. I want to see a two-state solution. I am deeply proud to represent one of the largest Jewish populations in a congressional district in the country.
0: During the debate, Dr. El-Sayed repeatedly criticized Congressmember Stevens for taking AIPAC money.
6: So I just want to say the difference between us is $46 million of AIPAC spending. They've set a record in this race to help elect my opponent because they know that she'll be a reliable vote, just like she took last week to send your tax dollars to a foreign government that is aiding, arming, and abetting the very people who want to foreclose on the possibility of Palestinian self-determination.
0: ICE is reportedly stepping up plans to arrest and deport Haitian migrants, as hundreds of thousands of Haitians are set to lose their status under TPS, the Temporary Protected Status Program. The Supreme Court last month sided with the Trump administration to end TPS for Haitians and Syrians. According to an internal government document, the plans to round up and deport Haitian immigrants could start this week. Gerline Joseph executive director of the Haitian Bridge Alliance, said, quote, "Once again, our community members find themselves in a state of extreme trauma, fear and terror. One of them told me it feels like a tsunami or an earthquake with nonstop aftershock," she said. The Trump administration's issued new regulations that could result in hundreds of thousands of asylum seekers being sent directly to deportation proceedings instead of giving them a chance to be interviewed first by an asylum officer. The rule could impact 440,000 cases. Doris Meisner, the director of the U.S. Immigration Policy Program at the Migration Policy Institute, said, quote, "The ultimate impact of making this change certainly seems to be to try to deny as many cases as possible without regard to the fairness of the determination," unquote. This comes as the Trump administration has fired more than 100 immigration judges and replace them with military lawyers and former prosecutors for the Department of Homeland Security. The Justice Department dropped its case against SEIU union leader David Huerta. Last year, he was charged with obstructing an officer after being arrested while protesting ICE raids in Los Angeles. Video from the event showed a masked officer shoving Huerta to the ground during the demonstration. In a statement, Huerta said the Trump DOJ, quote, "is finally admitting what we knew from day one and what was obvious to anyone who saw the videos. The charge against me was baseless, meant to intimidate anyone who dares to speak out, organize, or demand justice," Union President Huerta said. In Brazil, the eldest son of jailed former President Jair Bolsonaro has formally launched a campaign to challenge President Luiz Inácio Lula da Silva in Brazil's next election. Flavio Bolsonaro is a right-wing senator who's already received the backing of Argentine President Javier Milei and Israeli Prime Minister Benjamin Netanyahu. Jair Bolsonaro is serving a 27-year prison sentence for leading a coup attempt against his 2022 election defeat to Lula. In other news from Latin America, former Honduran President Juan Orlando Hernandez has returned to Honduras 8 months after receiving a pardon from President Trump. In 2024, Hernandez was sentenced to a 45-year prison term in the United States for taking part in what prosecutors described as, quote, "one of the largest and most violent drug trafficking conspiracies in the world," unquote. Hernandez still faces corruption charges in Honduras, but an arrest warrant against him was recently canceled. His brother, Tony Hernandez, remains in prison in the United States. The Washington Post is reporting the Trump administration's campaign of blowing up boats in the Caribbean and Pacific has not reduced the amount of cocaine entering the United States. A previously unreported assessment by the Drug Enforcement Administration concludes the attacks have failed to affect the supply or price of cocaine in the United States. The U.S. boat strikes have killed at least 221 people since September. No evidence has been made public linking the boats to drug traffickers. Last week, Democratic Congressmember Chuy Garcia called for an independent investigation into the strikes, as well as the recent murder of the Ecuadorian prosecutor Alexandra Bravo, who was fatally shot along with her sister by a hitman on a motorcycle last month in the city of Manta. DropSite News reports that at the time of her killing, she was investigating U.S. strikes on three Ecuadorian boats in which 36 passengers survived. Bravo was investigating claims by the survivors that they'd been abducted, then tortured by American gunmen in U.S. military uniforms aboard a U.S.-flagged patrol ship. In Chile, police say they've captured a man sentenced back in 2023 for the kidnapping and murder of folk singer and activist Victor Jara under the dictatorship of Augusto Pinochet. Nelson Haas was one of a group of military officers who was charged with Jara's murder. He fled from authorities after his sentence was announced and was captured over the weekend. Jara was a pacifist who supported the socialist President Salvador Allende and was tortured and shot 44 times 5 days after the coup brought Pinochet to power in 1973. Salvador Allende died in the palace on September 11, 1973. To see more of our coverage about Victor Jara, go to democracynow.org. Kentucky's Republican Senator Mitch McConnell's office released a new photo of him since he first entered the hospital last month after a fall at his home. McConnell has missed 38 roll call votes in the Senate and has not done any media interviews since he was hospitalized. New York Democratic Congressmember Alexandria Ocasio-Cortez called on Senator McConnell to speak to the public or resign.
8: If he can't give us an update, he should resign. Absolutely.
9: In addition to the one that he already did, the one he sent out about a week and a half ago.
8: I think it's been very clear to people across Kentucky that his update was not sufficient.
0: And a powerful 6.8 magnitude earthquake has hit southwest Japan, damaging buildings and highways. Many people are reportedly trapped inside a shopping center in the town of Kashima. And those are some of the headlines. This is Democracy Now!, democracynow.org, The War and Peace Report. I'm Amy Goodman. As the Trump administration threatens to intensify its global campaign to crush radical left terrorism, quote unquote, we look at a new 100-page report issued by the State Department last week accusing the Cuban government of waging a sustained campaign of subversion against the United States, unquote. The report claims Cuba's backed a number of groups in the United States, including the National Lawyers Guild, Code Pink, Pastors for Peace, and the National Network on Cuba. In March, Code Pink and other organizations led a land, sea, and air humanitarian solidarity mission to Cuba called the Nuestra America Convoy, Our America Convoy. Afterwards, the Treasury Department launched an investigation into Code Pink. Meanwhile, the Republican-led House Ways and Means Committee subpoenaed three left-leaning nonprofit organizations, including Breakthrough News, demanding the independent online news outlet hand over internal communications and financial records. The subpoena also targeted the New York-based political education group People's Forum and Tricontinental Institute for Social Research. Breakthrough News says it's being targeted over its coverage of U.S. mass deportations, ICE abuses, Cuba, Palestine solidarity, and U.S. foreign policy. Breakthrough News has launched a fundraiser to pay for legal expenses. In a statement, the outlet said, quote, "For years, Republican lawmakers have painted a target on our backs, falsely claiming our political views and reporting are part of some foreign plot," unquote. For more, we're joined by two guests. In Washington, D.C., Medea Benjamin is co-founder of Code Pink. She returned to Cuba in April and is the author of several books on Cuba, including No Free Lunch, Food and Revolution in Cuba Today. And in Beirut, Lebanon, we're joined by Rania Khalek, journalist at Breakthrough News, where she hosts programs Dispatches and BT Live. Her recent Substack post is headlined, "Congress Just Subpoenaed Our Newsroom for Doing Journalism." Medea Benjamin, let's begin with you. You read the entire State Department report on Cuba. If you can start off by laying out what's in it, but also begin for context for a global audience by talking about the congressional hearings that Code Pink has interrupted, the anti-war group, to get a sense of the politics of Code Pink and why it might be targeted.
10: Well, just in this last month, we've had an opportunity to speak out at some of the very important congressional hearings when Secretary of War Pete Hegseth was making his case for the U.S. to pay billions of dollars for this unprovoked, reckless war in Iran. Marco Rubio, when he talked about the State Department's policies that have wreaked such havoc around the world, and forget that he's supposed to be a diplomat. One of the recent ones was Mike Waltz, the U.S. representative to the United Nations, who declared at the United Nations that there was no U.S. blockade on Cuba, and was there telling the members of Congress how well the U.S. war in Iran was going. So these are some of the recent hearings. And yes, it gives a sense of our politics, which is we're a peace organization. We don't want to see the U.S. waging war around the world. We don't want to see the U.S. supporting Israel. We want to live in cooperation. We want our diplomats to be diplomats.
0: So talk about the report and also what has happened to Code Pink. Has Code Pink been subpoenaed? Have you personally been subpoenaed?
10: I personally have not. Code Pink is being investigated by the Treasury Department as a result of this March trip that you mentioned, the Nuestra America convoy, where we took humanitarian aid for the children's hospitals to try to help Cuba with the rising infant mortality rates as a result of this brutal blockade. And they are asking us for all kinds of ridiculous information about everything we brought to Cuba, who we gave it to, the receipts. And this is, of course, in the context of the attacks on U.S. organizations and the U.S. State Department report that you mentioned, Amy, that is just incredible piece of garbage, 100 pages, trying to link U.S. movements, whether in the 60s and 70s or today, movements for Black Lives Matter against ICE, the movements in student universities, linking all of these to Cuba, connecting it to Cuba, the connections to Russia, to China, to Iran, to paint this picture of a tiny island nation that is trying to overthrow the United States. In fact, it says it wants to conquer the U.S. It wants to erase the U.S. from the earth. Absolutely absurd. And of course, every accusation is a confession because it's the United States that has tried to overthrow the Cuban government from 1960, as we saw in the 1960 memo that says U.S. should use hunger and desperation to overthrow the Cuban government. It accuses Cuba of trying to interfere all over Latin America when this has been the modus operandi of the United States to try to shape Latin America in its own interests. And it talks about Cuban interference in U.S. internal affairs. We say, let's look at Israel that has had more of an impact on U.S. policy than Cuba could ever dream of.
0: And if you can talk about the condition of Cuba today, I mean, is Marco Rubio, who himself is Cuban-American, talks about, as you said, Cuba trying to overthrow the United States. I think the United States, the Trump administration, has been very clear about trying to overthrow Cuba. Right now, blackout after blackout, its economy asunder, the sanctions against Cuba strangling it. If you can talk about the conditions on the ground for this report to be coming out now.
10: It is just criminal what the United States is doing to Cuba. It's had these sanctions for a long time, but they have increased to a new degree that we have never seen before, with an oil blockade that since January, President Trump said not a drop of oil will get into Cuba. There was one Russian tanker, and that's it. Imagine a country that is trying to survive without oil. It means there's not electricity. It means that the roads are empty because there's no public transportation. It means that people's food rots in the refrigerator. And it also means that more babies are dying in the hospitals. More women are giving birth to low-weight babies. It means that people don't have access to cancer medicines and other medicines they need. This is the most cruel policy. And let's remember that Cuba at one time was a country that did manage to have infant mortality rates and life expectancy that rivaled the United States, and also a country that spread its message of trying to save lives all around the world with these medical missions that have saved millions of lives in some of the poorest countries in the world, that have organized and built hospitals around the world, that have trained medical doctors. In fact, in the midst of this crisis, they just graduated 1,600 doctors from 71 countries, including Palestine, in Cuba. So the fact that Cuba hasn't been able to survive is quite remarkable, but the situation is catastrophic.
0: Earlier this month, the State Department hosted an international summit where White House advisor Stephen Miller described the left as enemies of civilization. This is part of Stephen Miller's speech.
11: Here in the United States, we have taken the necessary and essential action of formally recognizing left-wing violence as a form of political terrorism that is a direct threat to our national security and the survival of our Republican form of government. President Trump issued a directive. In our parlance, it's called a National Security Presidential Memorandum, or NSPM, NSPM 7 to be exact, that directs for the first time in American history all of our law enforcement and intelligence agencies to work together to disrupt, identify, defund, debank, arrest, and prosecute these political terrorists that are operating in our country. It's very important to understand that left-wing political terrorism seeks as its ultimate end the overthrow of our system and form of government.
0: Finally, Medea Benjamin, that's Stephen Miller. If you can respond to what he's saying.
10: Well, what I think is that we are seeing the results of his twisted mind in the attacks on so many of our organizations in the U.S., and it's a time for us to come together. We encourage people to go to the Code Pink website. There is a note now that you can sign to send a message to Marco Rubio about what do you think of his garbage Cuba report and attacks on U.S. groups. We can't be intimidated. This is really a moment in history that is so dangerous for us in the United States and for the world. Let's come together and fight harder.
0: So last week, the Republican-led House Ways and Means Committee subpoenaed three left-leaning nonprofit organizations, including Breakthrough News, demanding the independent online news outlet hand over internal communications. We're joined now by Rania Khalik, a Beirut-based journalist at Breakthrough News, where she hosts programs Dispatches and BT Live. Your Substack post is headlined, Congress Just Subpoenaed Our Newsroom for Doing Journalism. And this came out soon after that speech of Stephen Miller and their so-called terrorism summit. If you can respond about what's happening to Breakthrough News and how you're responding to your to the subpoena.
12: Yeah, thanks so much, Amy. And you're absolutely right. I mean, this subpoena came on the heels of that anti-communist summit where Stephen Miller spoke from that clip you just showed. And on the heels of that Cuba report that basically identified opposition to the blockade in Cuba, as well as all kinds of other criticisms of U.S. foreign policy as being part of some foreign plot. And this subpoena we received is part of a longstanding attack against us. We've been under attack from Trump's right-wing allies in Congress for years now. However, we started receiving letters from the Ways and Means Committee earlier this year, basically pointing to our viewpoints as a problem and justification for why they wanted us to turn over First Amendment protected materials. In fact, in these letters they've been sending us, they specifically mention our coverage of Israel's genocide in Gaza and of the ICE kidnappings and killings across the country that have sparked massive uprisings. And they also accuse us of anti-American rhetoric, which is just, you know, summoning the ghosts of the House Un-American Activities Committee during the McCarthyism era. So this is a flagrant attack on our First Amendment rights as an independent media outlet. And everybody should be alarmed. Everybody who cares about a free press and cares about free speech should be alarmed about an attack like this. I mean, the Ways and Means Committee is supposed to be reviewing tax policy, and they're coming after a tiny nonprofit. If they really wanted to review tax policy, they could go after the massive nonprofits across the country. And they're explicitly saying it's because of our viewpoints.
0: So you mentioned Joe McCarthy, and especially for the youngest generation who's listening right now, they might not know who you're talking about. I want to turn to Senator Joe McCarthy, speaking in 1952 during the Red Scare.
13: One communist in the faculty of one university is one communist too many. Even if there are only one communist in the State Department, that could still be one communist too many.
0: So that was Wisconsin Senator Joe McCarthy. If you, Rania, can talk about how this is affecting Breakthrough News, having to deal with news and U.S. foreign policy, of course, around the world, and at the same time, how you answer this subpoena.
12: Well, we have legal counsel. Our lawyers have been responding to the letters, and they are aggressively challenging these violations of our constitutional rights. And under no circumstances will Breakthrough News be compromising or surrendering our First Amendment rights or the freedom of the press. So we will absolutely be fighting this through our lawyers. As for the McCarthyism here, you know, Amy, I think it's interesting because there's an important lesson I think we should take from the McCarthyist era, and that is, you know, during that time, they got the public on board. That's the reason it worked. It wasn't the committees. It was because they got the public on board. What's interesting about what's happening right now is they're attempting to criminalize dissent and an independent press because they're losing the argument. You know, we at Breakthrough News, our viewpoints are not fringe, right? It's opposition to the genocide in Gaza. It's, you know, desiring, you know, free health care across the U.S. It's opposition to these ICE kidnappings and killings. These are actually in keeping with the majority of Americans across the country. And so this administration is deeply unpopular. Its agenda is unpopular. Meanwhile, we see progressive politics are ascendant. Socialist candidates are winning primaries. The movement, you know, against the genocide in Gaza is growing. So this foreign plot smear is all they have left because they can't win on their merits. And that's what people need to understand this as. So we at Breakthrough News, we're going to continue to do our reporting. People can go to our website, breakthroughnews.org, sign the petition to drop this this attack on the First Amendment. And if you can, donate to our legal expenses, because at the end of the day, we're a tiny outlet. We have a microscopic budget compared to the, you know, massive corporate media outlets that run the airwaves. Every dollar that we spend on, you know, these legal fees is a dollar we can't spend on reporting. And I think they're just trying to drain us of our resources to silence us. But we're not going to be silenced.
0: It's very interesting. We're speaking now in the way of the Department of Justice dropping the subpoenas against the New York Times, their reporters and one of the reporters' mother, their spouses, as their lawyers took on the Department of Justice. And finally, as we talk about McCarthy, let's not forget that Joseph McCarthy hired Roy Cohen as chief counsel for HUAC, the House Un-American Activities Committee, the Senate Permanent Subcommittee on Investigations, in January of 1953. And President Trump learned at the knee of Roy Cohen in New York. Your final comments, Rania Khalik.
12: Well, you know, I just want to say these allegations of, you know, being influenced by foreign governments or a foreign plot. You know, Amy, I'm an agent of reality and an agent of the truth because I'm a journalist. I'm not an agent of some foreign power. And I'm speaking to you from Beirut, Lebanon, where I watch my U.S. tax dollars fund the Israeli bombs that get dropped on my family. That's what moves me to do the kind of journalism that I'm doing. That's what moves me to oppose the genocide in Gaza and oppose the blockade on Cuba, again, in keeping with the majority of American sentiment. So I'm going to keep doing the journalism that I'm doing. Breakthrough News is going to keep reporting. And we all have to unite and push back, because this isn't just about Breakthrough News. It's about an independent press. It's about free speech. It's about the First Amendment. It starts with Breakthrough News, but if we let them win, next they come after Democracy Now! It only gets bigger from there.
0: Medea Benjamin and Rania Khalik, I want to thank you both. Rania Khalik is the journalist at Breakthrough News based in Beirut, Lebanon, and Medea Benjamin, co-founder of Code Pink, joining us from Washington, D.C. Coming up, at the request of Secretary of State Marco Rubio, ICE deported a Colombian activist. The reason? His criticisms of the far-right Trump-endorsed Colombian president-elect. We'll go to Bogota. Stay with us.

0: If I was president by Las Cafeteras in our Democracy Now! Studios. This is Democracy Now!, democracynow.org, the War and Peace Report. I'm Amy Goodman. As we talk about a case that is quite remarkable, we're joined right now in Bogota, Colombia, by Beto Corral. He was living in Phoenix, Arizona, when federal immigration agents arrested him at his home in June after he filed criminal charges against the Colombian, now far-right president-elect, Abelardo de la Espriella. In a memo obtained by The New York Times back in June, U.S. Secretary of State Marco Rubio wrote, quote, "Allow Corral Garrido to remain in the United States undermines U.S. foreign policy interests in Colombia's democratic processes and signals that foreign nationals may use U.S. platforms to conduct politically motivated disinformation campaigns and litigation targeting foreign democratic actors without consequence," unquote. Beto Corral is a supporter of the current Colombian president, Gustavo Petro. In his memo, U.S. Secretary of State Marco Rubio claimed, quote, "Corral Garrido has used his presence in the United States to conduct political activity in support of the Petro government," unquote, and accused Corral of attacking de la Espriella and undermining Colombia's democratic process. Since Trump's return to office, Rubio has used his powers as Secretary of State to target individual immigrants for prosecution and deportation, including student protesters such as the Palestinian advocate Mahmoud Khalil. But according to The New York Times, this memo appeared to be the first to recommend the deportation of an activist in relation to a presidential election in a foreign country, in this case, Colombia. Beto Corral reportedly arrived in the U.S. in 2015 on a tourist visa and had a pending asylum application. He was deported to Colombia on July 16th after about a month in ICE custody. We go now to Bogota, Colombia, to speak with Beto Corral himself. We're also joined in Boston by his attorney, Elizabeth Shaw, who is a partner at Humanitas Legal Group. Beto, let's begin with you. Can you talk about the day of your arrest and what happened to you in ICE detention?
1: Hi, good morning. Thank you for joining me. I was detained on June 16th by ICE agents, HSE agents, while detained me. I was grocery shopping with my son, and when I arrived home, they raised their weapons. But as soon as they saw that I was with my young son and my dog, they lowered them, the guns. They then allowed me to go into the apartment to put away the groceries, leave my son and my dog there because, you know, the weather in Phoenix in June. And I tried to call my son's mother, so she called me, pick him up, my son and my dog. They never presented me with a warrant or any other legal document. They simply handcuffed me once I got into the vehicle, put me in the shackles. What was most surprised was that after we started driving, one of the HSEC agents asked me, what you did it. And I'm very surprised because that guys detained me and they don't have reason, don't know the reason. It's very, I am very surprised, and
0: Beto,
1: this situation is very hilarious.
0: I want to explain to our viewers and listeners around the world, when you say HSI agents, that's Homeland Security Investigations. So they take you, and you end up in ICE detention, which jail, for a month. And explain what happened to you there.
1: Yes. After that, I was taken to detention facility in Florence, in Arizona, where I was beaten and within, sorry, the days the ICE agents in Florence don't give me water, don't give me a food. They struck me my legs and put me the shackles on my hands and my feet and my hips. I was held there for about 4 hours. Then around 3 p.m., they kick my legs and show me out to detention facility, put me into a van and drove me through northern Arizona, crossing the border into New Mexico. However, when then headed south, which seemed very strange, looking out the window, I noticed that we were approximate to El Paso, maybe 10 p.m. Soon after, I realized we were arriving at the detention facility in El Paso. In El Paso, I was don't give you any food or water. I remained there for day, 1 day and a half. After that, I was transported by plane to Omaha, Nebraska, then to Minneapolis, then to Alexandria, Louisiana. From there, I was taken by bus to Mississippi. And after 5 days in Mississippi, I was transferred to Jena in Louisiana. Throughout this entire time, I was always kept in solitary confinement. During the transfer, I was never given any food. Only after we arrived to each detention facility, I was not given water either. And the treatment I received was inhuman, and I was always single, old, and the 101st.
0: I want to bring your lawyer into this conversation, Elizabeth Shaw, one of the lawyers representing our guest from Colombia because he was deported there, Franklin Humberto Corral Garrido, better known as Beto Corral. Elizabeth Shaw, explain exactly, after being here for over a decade, why Beto was picked up, and the clarity of this memo that the New York Times got a hold of, written by Marco Rubio, the Secretary of State, specifically talking about his support for candidates in his own country of Colombia.
2: Right. I think we only really need to look at the timeline of events that took place here. The weekend before Beto was arrested in Arizona, he was actually in Miami, Florida, with other Colombian expats, and they were demonstrating and speaking out about their political opinion in regards to the upcoming election that was happening the following weekend. And when he arrived back home, there was the memo issued by Marco Rubio that morning, and by that afternoon, he was detained by HSI agents. And on the same day, the incoming president, De La Esparria, had made tweets that honestly looked like they did allude to Beto's arrest. And so it's very clear that he was exercising his First Amendment speech in Miami, returned home, and then was arrested for that speech.
0: This is a part of a clip you posted on Instagram outside a luxury apartment building in Miami, Bristol Tower, where far-right Colombian president-elect Abelardo de la Esparria at one point owned property. He's a lawyer and a businessman who's faced scrutiny over the source of his fortune and his alleged links to Colombian clients, including Alex Saab, an ultra-wealthy fixer for former Venezuelan President Nicolas Maduro, who's currently in federal custody in a Brooklyn jail awaiting trial. Let's go to that clip of Beto Corral.
3: This apartment was purchased with money belonging to Venezuela's poor, which is why I'm here in Miami, a city teeming with such stories, fortunes, luxury apartments, and properties acquired by individuals directly or indirectly linked to the Venezuelan regime. And yet, from here, they spend their time criticizing.
0: So clearly, Corral is speaking as an activist. If you can, Elizabeth Shaw, respond to Marco Rubio saying, quote, Corral Garrido has used his presence in the United States to conduct political activity in support of the Petro government, democratically elected president in Colombia.
2: What he is condemning is everyone's right here in the United States to have and hold their own political opinion. And the problem that Marco Rubio and the Trump administration has is that that stated opinion, which is widely followed on Beto's various accounts across social media, is that that is against what they are in support of.
0: And so where does his case stand now? Already deported to Colombia.
2: And I would like to clarify that point. Beto was not deported. His legal team had negotiated a deal for him to accept voluntary departure, meaning that he is not deported from the United States. He left on his own accord and without expense to the United States government. And so at this point, he has withdrawn his asylum application in accordance with the grant of voluntary departure, and is now in Colombia making his plans for his next steps for safety.
0: And if you can tell us, Beto, as we wrap up now, what are you afraid of at this point as the Trump-backed president-elect is about to become president in the next weeks of Colombia?
1: Yes, I have fear for my family. My family is the most important to me. Do you hear my lawyer? The reasons why I was detained already know everyone. The memorandum issued by Marco Rubio contains defamatory, ridiculous, and non-essential allegation. It reflects a cynical form of fascism. They are essentially saying that I was detained simple because I express a different opinion. I was also targeted because I supported a different candidate than the one backed by the United States government. I repeat, it's unavailable. I never spoke about United States. If you ask me when the election in the United States are held, I don't know, because it's not something that concerns me. It's not my business. I can vote in the United States. So I don't believe it's my place to express opinions about your country. It's what it is. I only speak about politics of my country of origin. There it's not international law that requires an asylum applicant to remain silent about the political affairs of their own country. On the contrary, the United States Supreme Court has held that all people living in the United States are protected by the First Amendment.
0: We're going to have to leave it there, but I thank you so much for being with us. We'll continue to follow your case. Beto Corral is a Colombian activist, political analyst, digital content creator, back in Colombia after being arrested and detained by ICE. And Elizabeth Shaw, an attorney with Humanitas Legal Group, speaking to us from Boston. Next up, we go to Berlin, Germany, where a man drove a van into a pride celebration, killing one, injuring 29. We'll speak to Berlin's queer commissioner. Stay with us.

0: people near Berlin's Pride celebration Saturday, killing one, injuring 29. Authorities later shot and killed the man during an operation Sunday. The alleged suspect was identified as Abdul Balut, a 21-year-old German citizen. According to authorities, he tried to join the Islamic State and was released from prison in May, despite being jailed for preparing an attack. This is Berlin's mayor, Kai Wegner.
1: I can only say that Berlin, as a city of freedom and diversity, will continue to stand strong and make its position clear. We will not allow anyone to take away our way of life or the way we live together.
0: On Sunday, thousands of people gathered around Brandenburg Gate in Berlin for a community vigil.
2: We are here today to commemorate the horrific attack and to honor those who were injured. And most importantly, we are, of course, with those who have lost loved ones and who witnessed this horrific act. But we are also with all those who are simply utterly shocked by the news. I'm from the Lambda Youth Network. We carry out youth work across the country, and our funding for next year has just been completely cut. That means we'll have to close our doors at the end of the year.
0: For more, we're joined by Alfonso Pantisano, the queer commissioner of the Berlin state government. Thank you so much for being with us, Alfonso. If you can, first of all, our condolences. Talk about what happened. You were there in the rally outside the Brandenburg Gate, where there were thousands. Talk about what happened Saturday.
3: Well, we had an amazing day, people celebrating on the streets, their diversity, people celebrating their freedom, but also reminding everyone that we are still under attack from so many directions. Politics is changing. So next to the fact that we're celebrating, we're also protesting and demanding to be treated equally. At the evening, almost at the end of the celebrations, after a beautiful concert, suddenly the stage program stopped. And we got evacuated. And then later on, we found out that an attack had taken place. So I remained onto the streets of Berlin until deep into the night to be there and to show support as the queer commissioner of the city. But I could feel already the grief of my community and the feeling of feeling scared and insecure was all over the air of Berlin.
0: So you are a government official. You had called for proper security at the Pride celebration. Talk about the man who's been identified as Abdul Balut. According to authorities, Balut tried to join the Islamic State, was released from prison in May despite being jailed for preparing an attack, for attempting to prepare an attack. Explain the preparations for this event, and do you feel let down by the government?
3: Well, the police in Berlin is doing, as I always say, an incredible job in trying to secure every big event in this city. The capital of Berlin sees around 9 to 10 demonstrations a day, being the capital of Germany. And especially by safeguarding the queer community, they're trying their very best. But at the end, there is no such thing as a 100% security. I have no idea yet what the investigations will bring to light and how a man could possibly enter the Tiergarten Park late at night with a van. I have no idea how that could happen. So the investigations will have to show it. But as far as I can say, police is really doing everything possible to safeguard every demonstration, and especially those that are affected and are including the LGBTI community in Berlin. Regarding the man, we have heard the news. We all know whatever the news outlets around the world already are talking about, a young man born here in Germany and being radicalized by the IS. And we have to see now what the further investigations bring along.
0: And can you talk about the fears that the far right will use this attack to continue fueling anti-Islam and anti-immigrant rhetoric, while also condemning the violence against the LGBTQ community that you've been doing?
3: Well, it's a little bit like when an animal dies and birds come to rip apart the body and eat it. That's what's happening.

0: at the moment. Everyone is now focusing again on the racist and also Islamophobic comments. Yes, we do have a huge problem worldwide with radical Islamistic groups, such as IS and others. We have a huge problem with religions in general who do not accept queer life at all. Some more, some less. But the idea of religions is not to include LGBTI people into their own ideology and beliefs. At the same time, we have to look at how political parties and how governments are now destroying everything that we as a queer community for decades and decades have fought for in order to be treated equally. The far right here in Germany is, of course, waiting for an attack like this one to use it in order to highlight that the foreigners are the problem. But by doing so, they completely forget and avoid to look at how much queerphobia there is in this country, in all various levels of structures, in schools, at the workplace, in churches, on the streets, in sports, and in so many other places. Yes, they might not come out onto the streets with a van and kill us in a big, huge group like possibly this attack could have done. And by saying so, I want to express my condolences to the family of the deceased woman, the deceased mother, and all of the injured people. But at the same time, we do have a huge problem of homophobia and queerphobia here in this country, fueled by rhetorics by democratic parties like the CDU and others. And we have to look at it. What does that cause when a chancellor says that, for example, the Berlin Reichstag is not a circus tent when mentioning that he doesn't want to have the rainbow flag flying over his roof during Pride Parade. And many other comments, derogatory comments that the chancellor himself has made in the past. This fuels the rhetoric, this fuels the hate, this fuels the insecurity within the LGBTI community. And we are under attack. And we have to mention that in order to highlight that people need to stop and think, what the hell are we doing at the moment? In which world are we trying to let children grow who are LGBTI?
1: We're going to have to leave it there.
0: And
1: Alfonso Pantisano, queer commissioner of Berlin, speaking to us from Germany. That does it for our show. I'm Amy Goodman. Thanks for joining us.

0: Stereo. On Thursday, July 30th, Melinda Himmelgarn's guest on Food Sleuth will be Lauren Denauer, Ph.D., R.D., Professor of Nutrition, Lactation Consultant, and Advocate for First Food Justice. Denauer will discuss the multiple benefits of breastfeeding for both infants, mothers, and our planet, as well as how to remove societal barriers to breastfeeding. That's Food Sleuth Thursday at 5 p.m. on Community Radio, KOPN 89.5 FM, and KOPN.org.
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2: I'm Chris Boyd. Up next on Think, the fascinating history of the human face.
3: Up until, you know, the 1600s, you might only see your face if you looked at it in a sort of sharp, shiny agricultural tool as a reflection, or like Narcissus, by looking in a puddle.
2: We'll talk about what it was like when most people had no access to mirrors, about why Paleolithic artists didn't try to depict faces, and how the rise of portraiture affected the features we notice and made it possible for a particular face to be famous.
3: Nowadays, we focus less on the face and what it's doing in terms of communication, and more on the face in terms of how do we look and how do we compare and are we good enough?
2: Our conversation starts after a short break.
4: This is Bird Note. Spanish moss hangs eerily from cypress trees rising from the black water of a Louisiana bayou. The water ripples where a slender form glides just beneath the surface. At first glance, it appears to be a snake. But look closer, and you just might see a long, narrow spike of a beak at the tip of a slender neck. It's a snake bird, a colloquial name for the anhinga, swimming with just its head and neck above the water. Anhingas belong to a small group of birds called the darters, and they look a bit like cormorants. When hunting fish, an anhinga hangs motionless in the water or swims slowly just below the surface, its neck crooked, almost like a cobra's. The anhinga has specialized muscles and a hinge in its neck. And when an unwary fish swims close, the bird's head darts forward, impaling its prey. Backward slanted serrations keep the fish from slipping off. Surfacing with its beak held just slightly open, the bird flicks the fish upward and catches it in midair. Then it downs it head first. And once again, the anhinga glides through the black water. As always, you'll find photos and videos on our website, birdnote.org. I'm Michael Stein.
5: I'm Dr. Anthony Lizerwitz, and this is Climate Connections. In Wisconsin, the Menominee Nation is installing solar panels and battery systems at the homes of tribal elders.
6: Here on the reservation, with any major storms, we continuously lose power. And sometimes it'll be for days, sometimes it'll be for weeks. So we wanted to make sure that our elders were taken care of.
5: That's Tribal Utility Director Daryl Piausse. The tribe is partnering with solar companies and nonprofit funders on the Elder Solar Program. So far, he says they've installed solar and battery systems at the homes of about a dozen elders who need electricity to run medical equipment like dialysis machines or oxygen concentrators. When the grid is down, the solar panels and batteries directly power their homes, so people can get through an outage without disruption. The rest of the time, energy from the solar panels flows back to the grid, reducing residents' utility costs.
6: Most of our elders are on fixed incomes, and anywhere that we can help them save that money so they can put it towards groceries or put it towards gas, that was our priority.
5: So the tribe is using clean energy to help some of its most vulnerable members save money and stay safe. Climate Connections is produced by the Yale Center for Environmental Communication. 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
8: Originally recorded by John Lomax in 1934, this song featured Kelly Pace and Arkansas State Prisoners. No, that's not a cool band name. The father and son musicologist team of John and Alan Lomax often visited prisons to record inmates. On one such visit, they met a young man by the name of Hughie Ledbetter, known to history as Lead Belly. No one's quite sure how he got the nickname. Some say he took a round of buckshot to the stomach. Some that it was a dialectical change from Ledbetter. Bluesman Big Bill Brunzi claimed it came from his reluctance to engage in chain gangs, as if with a stomach weighted down by lead.
7: I may be right and I may be wrong, but you're gonna miss me when I'm gone. Oh, the Rock Island Line, it's a mighty good road. Oh, the Rock Island Line, it's a road to ride. Oh, the Rock Island Line, it's a mighty good road. If you want to ride, you got to ride it like you're fine to get your ticket at the station on the Rock Island Line.
8: 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I'm Brett Barry.

0: funding for Think comes from Interabang Books.
1: Among the things that make humans capable of more than other animals, it is ironically easy to overlook our highly expressive faces. These easily visible physical features that can add context to our words or even convey what we're thinking without a single syllable, we just take for granted what they do for us. So this might blow your mind. The way we use faces to recognize other people, size them up, even predict their social status relative to others, all that has been subject to change depending on where and when we live. From KERA in Dallas, this is Think. I'm Chris Boyd. We may have always known and loved the faces of family and friends, but for much of our history, we didn't have any easy way to know what our own faces even looked like. No photos, no portraits, not even access to mirrors. And the idea of famous faces, as my guest will explain, that is a surprisingly new development. Faye Bound Alberti founded the Center for Technology and the Body at King's College London, where she leads Interface, the world's first and only multi-million pound project examining technologies of the face. Her new book is called The Face, A Cultural History. Faye, welcome to Think.
2: Thanks very much. Great to be here.
1: We'll start with this. I mean, a lot of us use the word technology now as a synonym just for our wireless devices. Will you remind us of the broader meaning of the term so we can get a sense for how our faces count as technology?
2: Yeah, absolutely. So technology is anything that we use as a tool to engage with the world around us. So from the history of medicine and the body perspective, we can think about that in terms of the plow and how using a plow changed how we used to, create crops and bring food in. And if you think about technologies that apply directly to the face, it's everything from mirrors to cameras to facial recognition systems and all of the broad ways in which technology, if we have that very loose understanding of technology as a tool that helps us engage with the world around us, we've always had technologies before digital technologies, but we only really think of digital technology as being innovative and new, but every technology has been innovative and new at some point.
1: Your interest in this subject comes from a really unique perspective. You have a condition called prosopagnosia, which is sometimes called face blindness. How does that affect the way your brain processes faces?
2: Yeah, it's funny. I didn't even know that I had prosopagnosia until I started doing this research. Oh. I've studied emotions and bodies and medicine for 30 years now. And I started thinking about faces as a way into understanding why the face has become so important and why does it represent us in the way that it does. And doing that, I then discovered that I have prosopagnosia, which, as you say, is a way of, it's also called face blindness. And it's an inability to recognize people purely based on the lines of their face. And it's estimated that 2% of the population have this, and people have it in varying degrees. Some people don't even recognize their wives and husband. And other people are super recognizers, you know, the people that see somebody once and never, ever forget a face. And most people are somewhere in the middle. And the argument about prosopagnosia, which has developed since the 1940s, mostly in relation to actual brain injuries, which are acquired prosopagnosia, meaning you used to be able to see faces, now you couldn't. It's about the way the brain processes faces. We don't know why people like me who have developmental prosopagnosia, we don't know why that happens. There's all kinds of, you know, ideas and theories put forward. I think it's very interesting that it seems to have relationship to place and how we recognize places and geography and to maths even. So there's lots of interesting ways in which our brains understand what is happening around us. We truly don't know the processes yet by which we recognize one person over another, what makes a face familiar, and things like that. There is a part of the brain that is supposed to be exclusively reserved for recognizing faces, called the fusiform gyrex. But the reality is that although we can tell if someone's damaged that center of the brain, that's why they can't recognize faces. Someone like me recognizes people from lots of other reasons, like the way a person walks, the perfume or aftershave they wear. And we're very good at detecting expressions and what faces mean. We just don't know people entirely by their faces.
1: How did you even realize this was a challenge you had that very few other people shared?
2: Well, I started looking at this idea of recognition because I was coming from at it from a facial recognition technology perspective. And then I saw these tests online where you can assess whether you have good or bad facial recognition when it comes to other people by looking at a series of faces and deciding whether you recognize them in lots of different contexts. There's a Cambridge face exercise that some of your listeners might like to try. So you look at the same face in lots of different contexts, and sometimes they turn it around or they put it upside down, but it's always black and white, and it's just the face with nothing else around it. None of the contextual things like hair or colouring. And I realised that I couldn't recognise these faces. And since I knew people and know people who work on prosopagnosia, including a psychologist friend who was doing some fMRI scans of people's brains to look at how we remember, I asked him to enlist me in one of his studies and started learning more about my own responses to prosopagnosia. But what I would say is that although we can look at brains and how they function, and we can do these tests, most of us never encounter these kinds of tests, so we don't know whether we're good or bad at faces until we try.
1: In the modern era, our faces are a key component of our identity, which seems so obvious and so inevitable, Faye, that it had never occurred to me to wonder if it had always been that way. But you remind us, for most of our history, most people probably didn't even know what their own faces looked like.
2: Yeah, and isn't that extraordinary?
1: Yeah.
2: You know, today when we have mirrors everywhere and we're obsessed with what we look like on social media, and you can't escape a face. It's used in advertising, it's used in marketing, and we see so many faces of celebrities and people we'll never meet in the flesh. You know, for centuries, not only did we not meet many people, certainly people we didn't know, because our communities were really small. If you think about agrarian communities where we just didn't see people, and more than a handful of people, perhaps we knew, you know, 20, 50 people in our lives, which is quite extraordinary, really. Now we see so many people all the time, except that we can only possibly remember, you know, 5,000 is apparently the maximum number of faces that we can remember. But although people had mirrors in antiquity, so the ancient Egyptians had obsidian stone and some brass mirrors that they would use. These mirrors were only really reserved for the very elite. So you might, as an ordinary person, up until, you know, the 1600s, you might only see your face if you looked at it in a sort of sharp, shiny agricultural tool as a reflection, or like Narcissus by looking in a puddle. There was a monopoly on mirrors for a very long time coming out of Venice. And when we had more scientific experimentation that relied on mirrors, and we had the expansion that we associate with the Renaissance in terms of artistry and portrait taking, what happened was we had more and more mirrors being produced, the technologies improved, and so it became more possible to have access to mirrors. But they were initially used not to look at yourself, but they were used to create light. So they reflected candlelight back. So they lit up houses. And so it's only really since the 18th century, when people started becoming more obsessed with what they look like, you know, that you're moving around in more busy urban environments, there's much more pressure on etiquette and consumerism, and people had more than one outfit. People started wearing cosmetics and not just the very elite who were, you know, dressed up by their maids. And so there becomes more and more focus on mirrors. And by the 19th century, it becomes mass production in factories, and it becomes cheap to produce. So it's only really since the 19th century that they've been in every household. And I think that represents such a massive shift in how we consider ourselves, but also our relationship to other people. So we focus nowadays, less on the face and what it's doing in terms of communication, and more on the face in terms of how do we look and how do we compare and are we good enough?
1: I know vegans who say they don't want to eat anything with a face. We know, you know, just about every animal we can identify has something like a face, not all of them. But what makes the structure and function of human faces so different from our closest primate cousins, the chimpanzees?
2: Yeah, so unlike chimpanzees, we have many, many more muscles in our faces. And that's because we have evolved in social groups, but social groups that are far more complicated than any other primate. So if you think about programs that show chimpanzees communicating, there's a lot of grimacing and there's laughing and there's kind of a fear and there's a fear face and a very limited range of emotional expressions. If you think about humans communicating, and there's often really subtle codes and behaviours where people communicate to each other to signal all kinds of things in secrecy between people. And that's to do with the facial structure. But what's interesting to me too is that when we think about, I don't know, reconstructing the faces of Neanderthals, and we tend to reconstruct them to look like ours and to be, you know, subtly smiling or looking cynical. We don't know if Neanderthals had the same range of facial expressions that we do. Neanderthal people did not have such extensive groups of people that we live in. So the more complicated our society has become, the more nuanced it's become, the more complex our range of facial expressions has become.
1: You mentioned it took a very long time for mirrors to be commonplace, especially for, you know, people who weren't very wealthy. Is there any way to know whether the way we use our faces has changed in response to learning what we look like? Like, could we have become more conscious of our ability to telegraph either real or feigned emotion once we had access to what our own faces looked like?
2: That's such a good question. I mean, what I would say from anthropological studies in places like Fuji, where people didn't have mirrors, what we find is a much more emphasis on communication and less sort of self-consciousness. So potentially not having mirrors means that we develop our consciousness and develop our sense of personhood in a different way. And I think that's particularly interesting if you think about the effects of social media, the negative effects, and the ways in which people worry, obsess about their faces in a way that they never have to the degree that we see now, especially in young people. And we also find a kind of standardization of facial expressions and how we're supposed to look, which is very much coming out of photography and cinema and the sort of Hollywood face. Lots of the studies that have gone into facial expressions and how people communicate derive from the work by Darwin. So Charles Darwin did these experiments and studies because he was trying to understand what is the connection between human and animals. And his connection was very much thinking about baring your teeth in anger being a way of, in the past, you would bare your teeth because you would use your teeth to fight. So he called these kind of vestigial expressions that simply showed that we evolved as humans. Humans evolved. And he used facial expressions as one of the evidences of the of human evolution. Now, what we find in the 1960s is that when anthropologists and psychologists are trying to standardize and explain differences between different groups of people around the world, they rely on this idea that we all communicate in the same way and our facial expressions all mean the same things. And there's been quite a wrestling between anthropologists and psychologists since then about how far are our facial expressions exactly the same regardless of where we live, and how far is it that people see other people communicate by their faces all the time and then copy them. And I was thinking about this in relation to my own children, and I'm sure that you've had experience of this. You look at children learning to be human, and they are copying what they see around us. And that could be something as simple as thinking about Japanese display codes in relation to American display codes. And we noticed this during the COVID pandemic, because American people, a lot of their emotional communication is centering on the mouth. Whereas for Japanese people, there's much more focus on the eyes. It was harder to communicate because all of that trained focus, if you like, had been on the mouth.
1: My guest, Faye Bound Alberti, founded the Center for Technology and the Body at King's College London and is author of The Face, A Cultural History. We'll be right back.
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It's 20 minutes past the hour of 1 o'clock on this Tuesday afternoon. Coming up at the top of the hour, today's edition of The World, followed by Music Without Borders at 3 o'clock. 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

0: This is Think. I'm Chris Boyd. Today we are talking about the human face, what it does for us, and how the ways that we use it might change according to time and place. My guest is Faye Bound Alberti, who founded the Center for Technology and the Body at King's College London and has written a book about this called The Face, A Cultural History. Faye, to go back to this question of, you know, the frustration that many Americans had over masking requirements during the pandemic, is there any way to know whether people were upset that they couldn't see the faces of other people and read them more easily? Or were they upset that their own faces couldn't show and they couldn't sort of use the full range of their expressions to communicate?
1: Yeah, so anecdotal evidence has a bit of both. I mean, it got dressed up very much as a conversation about rights and whether or not anyone had the right to ask you to cover up. But actually, I think just as interesting is what that did to our human communication. We know that, for example, that there's been a slight delay in young children learning how to behave socially because of that strange COVID time where our normal ways of communicating went out the window and we communicated differently. We also know from talking to people who have very severe facial injuries that during COVID it was an enormous relief for them because they could wear a mask and be treated like any other person and not be subjected to kind of whispers and stares. And we also know that people who maybe have neurological divergence and find it difficult to interpret what other people are saying found it particularly difficult when people were masked. So all of the time we are decoding and interpreting the sort of complex nuance of human emotions and behaviours. And mask wearing, unless we are used to it, we are used to reading people's eyes to try to understand what's really happening. It throws you. It's very difficult. So I think there's lots of reasons why people found it frustrating not being able to be understood, particularly thinking about people who don't have very good hearing and rely on lip reading and things like that. So it was a very interesting experiment in actually how important our faces are for human communication.
0: The earliest art we have found from the Paleolithic era doesn't tend to feature human faces at all. There are these highly detailed pictures of, you know, buffalo and bears and different animals. What might the dearth of human faces tell us about early peoples and their cultures and their values?
1: I was fascinated by thinking through, you know, the earliest cave art, because, as you say, there's immense artistic skill that goes into depicting animals. And when you see humans, they're very much groups of humans being together doing things. There's a lot of focus on hands. If you think about all the hands in the Chauvet caves in France, and in part, yes, hands are pretty easy to do because you just sort of, you know, you decorate them with inks and paints and you can plaster them all over the wall. But the number of ways in which we see people doing things using their hands does suggest to me that that collective sense of being around people, doing things with people, was far more important than what they looked like. Because if you think about it, your survival would have been dependent on being in a group of people. You wouldn't have lasted very long on your own. And in the history of representing faces, if you look at the art, say, from the ancient Greek period, what you see is a very kind of stylized understanding of faces. There's not really any attempt to make people look like they really were in sculpture, for instance. There's a focus on what used to be called physiognomy, which is an ancient Greek way of reading the face as a way of depicting character. And in part, that's why we have the presumptions and the prejudices that we do about, you know, does this person look trustworthy? Do they have small eyes? Do they have a big nose? All of these ideas that we've incorporated as part of how we read people come from the ancient world. And over time, and particularly during the Renaissance, because although, again, we had a lot of artistic skill in the medieval period, the focus was more on religion and more on symbols of power than it was on individual psychology. It's only really with the Renaissance that we have a lot of effort in depicting individual facial expressions and depicting individuals as specific people, a named person, rather than a generic symbol of a lord that you might have on a coin. So much more focus on individual appearance that actually is also compatible with the rising emphasis on humanism, which the Renaissance rediscovered from the ancient world. But it also rediscovered the ideas of physiognomy and the prejudice about what you look like. So we have this fascinating relationship in the history of art, where over time, the idea of the individual, the person, is reflected in the art that we find and vice versa. So by the time you get, the expansion of portraiture in the 18th and 19th centuries, and then you have photography and the democratization of the portrait, where ordinary people could have images of themselves, it's taken for granted that that we want a depiction of us specifically. And that's largely to do with the camera, and it's to do with the popularization of all kinds of material culture that centers on capturing people's faces that we can carry around with us as symbols of love, of symbols of connection, but also as a way of kind of capturing prisoners and knowing when somebody is on the run. So we have a whole system of technologies that is based on identifying people as a result of their face.
0: Something I've always wondered about is this. You know, the ancient Greeks and Romans got very good at depicting individual faces, as far as we know. I mean, we can't, you know, call up a photograph of the person being depicted, but, you know, sculptures were very highly detailed. And then, you know, centuries pass. In the medieval period in Europe, there were some faces depicted, but often they were, I mean, generally speaking, those images were pretty crude compared with what the Greeks and Romans had done. What do we know about why in medieval times there were fewer very detailed faces depicted in art?
1: Yeah, well, in medieval times, there was far more emphasis really on religious iconography. And if you think about how most people in the medieval period would have seen a face, it would probably have been in a church. And it might have been in depictions of royalty. But most of the time, those portraits of royals would have hung in private palaces and wouldn't have been open to the masses. So most people who saw portraits in the medieval period saw portraits of Jesus and the saints. And all those portraits were intended to celebrate God. So if you were a patron and you were investing in promoting the work of an artist so that you can be depicted in a church, that was very much the emphasis. There was far less interest in depicting somebody as a unique ruler or focusing on how the shape of their profile indicated that they were intended to, to be evidently good ruler because of their physiognomy and the shape of their nose or the size of their eyes, in the same way that we see with Alexander the Great on a coin. Alexander the Great, his tutor was Aristotle. Aristotle was one of the founders of physiognomy. And Aristotle wrote about the fact that, you couldn't have small eyes because that meant you lacked vision. You had to have a good square jaw because that meant you were strong. And so the depiction of Alexander the Great that we see in a series of coins called the elephant coinage depicts him with large eyes that stare straight ahead and a square jaw to show that he was a man. So those are very stylized, detailed depictions of individuals, but we don't know really how realistic they are, because that wasn't the point of them. The point of them was to signal something, which is why a lot of the Roman statues, following this tradition called verism, you'd have men with incredibly wrinkled faces, because wrinkled faces showed maturity and they showed wisdom. And at the same time, they'd have very buff, muscly bodies, because it was important to be virile and strong, but it was also important to be wise and old. So although there was a tremendous amount of artistic ability in those ancient statues, we don't know that they were intended to represent actual real people, certainly not in the way that we find in the Renaissance.
0: Renaissance painters got very good at depicting human faces and individual faces and expressions. A lot of them seem to have worked their own faces into a number of their paintings. I had always assumed this was just a way of sort of being cheeky. Never occurred to me that this was not an exercise in vanity. It was a way to get around having one more live model.
1: Yeah, exactly. And of course, mirrors are around for the first time. So artists could spend, if you think about someone like Rembrandt, they could spend weeks, months, years studying the emotions of their face, studying the angles of their face, and being able to reproduce that So that when they were commissioned to undertake these crowd scenes or these incredibly detailed portraitures to celebrate the life of a person, it meant they were able to do far more detailed portraiture that focused on the humanity, because in the age of humanism, it was all about celebrating the individual. And we also see the rise of the artist. For the first time, he's not just seen as a tradesman anymore. And I say he because it was usually a he, but not just celebrated as a, you know, tradesman and paid accordingly, but this celebration of the artist as this person who could bring, through a gift of God, bring something incredible to life, at the same time as you have intense interest in human dissection, which was prohibited previously in the church, that you could take apart a body and for the first time being able to understand exactly what the layers of the skin and the muscles and the tendon did to the outside. So that's why we have such extraordinarily detailed faces, because of the work of people like Vesalius and Leonardo da Vinci, and this uncovering of the structure of the human body, not as a representation of a symbol, but as a kind of complex way of communicating emotions. And we develop codes of emotions that people would use when they were developing oratory and acting. So there were conventions and codes and ways that you had to communicate through your face, which is of the kind that we see happening in psychology and in those debates about how unique humans' emotions were that we talked about earlier. So a whole clustering of fascination with the human face in the Renaissance, which stays with us for lots of reasons, because all of it's been intensified by photography and by consumer capitalism. So more and more, particularly in our age of social media, the focus on the face and selling ourselves through our faces and believing that we have to look as good as possible to be loved, to be cared for, to be successful, it's an enormous amount of pressure to put on a small part of the human body.
0: My guest is Faye Bound Alberti, who founded the Center for Technology and the Body at King's College London and leads the Interface Project. Her book is called The Face, A Cultural History. This is Think. I'm Chris Boyd. We're also familiar with the range of expressions that can be captured by good portrait artists or by photography or on film or video. It can be hard to look at the Mona Lisa and sort of understand why it was such a revolutionary image. Help us understand that.
1: Well, the Mona Lisa is a very interesting image because, in a sense, I don't think it would have been as popular as it is now if it hadn't been stolen by a curator and there was an awful lot of media attention to it. I'm sort of playful in the book about the idea that the eyes are following you around the room and that the idea that it captures the essence of a person. It's very conventional in lots of ways in terms of the sitter's position, the you know, the clothes that she's wearing and so on. But there is an intense human quality. It's an ability to capture emotions that we don't see very much at all until this period. And so it's become representative of this shift in how artists create. If people go and see it in person, it's actually very, very small. And people are always very shocked. And one of the things I find fascinating now when you go to galleries and see things like the Mona Lisa is not just how small they are, because canvas was really expensive and the artist's time was really expensive and these things took forever to produce, not like a selfie that we do now with a camera. It's also the ways in which the Mona Lisa has become a symbol of something very important about art. So it's very common not even to be able to get close to it without seeing people taking, you know, selfies of themselves in front of the Mona Lisa, which, you know, it is extraordinary because we're not actually looking at the art. We're looking at ourselves as reflected through the art. And then we can go to the museum gift shop and we can, you know, buy tea towels or magnets or whatever it is with the Mona Lisa reproduced on. And so I think part of the legend of the Mona Lisa is because of the way that we treat it as an incredible artwork, but also a symbol of emotions and modernity and trying to kind of capture the image of a real person. All of that is incredibly important. But of course, it only represents part of the history of art and part of the history of the human face. And I think why I talked about the Mona Lisa in relation to the history of the art in the book was really to think about what is the process by which we have modern art, if we think about work by people like Francis Bacon, that does away with the idea of a face at all. That becomes possible and desirable because we have photography. So suddenly, if you can capture a face through a camera, and you don't have to worry so much about trying to capture someone's unique expression or for the portrait to actually look like a person, then the focus can shift. And so people like Francis Bacon, their focus is, well, we know that that is a face, but what is actually the person behind it? So modern art, which rejects the realism of something like the Mona Lisa, is really about playing with the idea of representation and thinking what's beneath it. And I think that question, it feels very important now today because we focus so much on the face and there's so much homogenization of the face, particularly with cosmetic surgery and social media and people trying to look like each other, that I think it's quite a radical thing to do now to ask, well, how else do we know a person? What is there about a person beside their face? Up until the First World War, we didn't even do in passports. We didn't have to have an individual photograph of yourself in a passport until the First World War, even though photography had been around since 1840s. And that in itself says quite a lot, doesn't it? So the technology was there. It just wasn't the thing that mattered most.
0: Yeah, I came upon an old driver's license of my grandfather's after he died, and there was no photograph. And I just thought, what is the point of even carrying this thing?
1: Yeah. Isn't it amazing? Because in the 19th century, in the Victorians, they loved to categorize people, they loved to classify them. And so in the same way that the ancient Greeks worried about what you looked like and what it meant about you, and did the fact that you had small eyes mean that you were morally corrupt, were you trustworthy? The Victorians did exactly the same thing, but they made it into a science. But the face becomes more and more important. And that's why it becomes more and more important in passports too. I mean, the First World War, it was incredibly important to know who was going to be crossing boundaries and who was going to be traveling. So for the first time, you want to be able to do that from a distance, and that's become more and more important in the age of biometric passports, of course. We take it for granted now that we are reducible to our faces.
0: My guest is Faye Bound Alberti, founder of the Center for Technology and the Body at King's College London and author of The Face, A Cultural History. We'll be right back.
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0: You're listening to Think. I'm Chris Boyd. We're talking today about the evolving meaning of the human face. My guest, Faye Bound Alberti, founded the Center for Technology and the Body at King's College London and leads the Interface Project, which examines technologies of the face. Her book is called The Face, A Cultural History. Faye, is there such a thing as a set of ideals for an attractive human face that truly can be said to be universal across cultures and times?
1: I don't think there is, no. And I think one of the tragedies really of the drive towards intensified cosmetic surgery, which we find now, is the belief that there is. I think there is such a variability of human expression, but what we find in the language of cosmetic surgeons is this idea of the perfect face, which is coming out of the golden ratio and coming out of these ancient Greek ideas about perfection and symmetry. The challenge with that, of course, is that it was mostly used for buildings. And if it is used on faces, that was in an abstract ideological way, which has now become, it's now people are trying to enact it on the broad range of humans that are around the world. And what this means in reality is that it's become a shorthand for beauty on social media, because it's the idea of the golden ratio and harmony and proportion and the exact measurement of the length of the nose, for instance, being, you know, being the same measurement as from the middle of the eye to the middle of the eye. These sorts of tricks and ideas that people use to identify what beauty and harmony is, they're not real. They have this the weight of history behind them, but they're not real. They are misused and misattributed. And we see this in looks maxing, the looks maxing trend, where people think that you have to have hunter eyes and square jaws because that's what Roman portraiture had. It's the misuse and misappropriation of historical faces to be able to support what has become a kind of racist, imperialist idea of beauty now. And what we see in cosmetic surgery as peddled online is this idea that there is one universal image of beauty that everybody has to look like. But we know from the masks and the depictions that people use to work out and assess the golden ratio in your face, which you can see on many different websites, we know that it doesn't work if it's used on Thai people, if it's used on people of colour. They are a simple, very clear Western European white model of beauty. And what worries me is that when we see the massive extension of skin whitening creams around the world, or we see the prejudice that still asserts that, like the Victorians thought, you know, white people are at the top and then black people are less beautiful. And it's this awful kind of endemic, subtle erosion of the importance of humanity and difference and the assertion of racist values as though they're science. And I find that extremely worrying. For this reason, actually, some countries around the world are being much more careful about what they allow cosmetic surgeons to say. We're seeing countries like Australia, for instance, being introducing regulation. And I think other countries are starting to follow suit, including Canada. I think with social media, we've seen a massive expansion of people selling their wares, whether it's, the Kardashians selling cosmetics, or it's cosmetic surgeons selling procedures like facelifts and tucks and fillers. And what we're seeing is this desire that ordinary people have, who feel worried about what they look like, to follow suit and to batch up, and an increased depression and anxiety because they don't. And a lot of my work is saying, actually, we really need to take the focus off this chasing of beauty, this chasing of perfection, which doesn't make people happy in the long run. It really doesn't. It doesn't cure people's desire to be loved, no matter how many procedures you have. There has to be more of a focus on the face as a unit of human connection rather than a commodity. And that's very much, I suppose, the drive behind the book as a whole.
0: A unit of human connection, first and foremost. But I mean, right up there, and you point this out in the book, is that our faces contain critical functional anatomy, right? Mouths to eat and drink and talk, and noses to breathe and smell, and eyes to see. You point out the face is the only part of our body where all of the senses come together.
1: Yes, absolutely. And that's, it's one of the most important parts, if not the most important part of our humanity, which is why this becomes particularly critical when we think about face transplants and we think about people who have had the most horrendous accidents and they lose their face or they lose most of their face. And historically, because of the ways in which the face is both emotional and communicative, but also functional, you know, it helps us to chew, to swallow, to eat, to talk, to breathe. Because of those complexities, it's very, very hard to reconstruct by traditional means. So what we find is since 2005, we have developed face transplants, which is taking the face of a dead person whose family have consented and putting it in place of a very damaged face of somebody who's had an accident or been attacked or had a disease that's eaten away their face. And there are lots of reasons why, from a functional perspective, this makes sense, because what you're doing is something really quite miraculous, and you're restoring a person's ability to eat, to drink, to talk, and to walk down a street without being vilified. But there are problems, and the problems include when we are transferring tissue like that, you're committing a person to a lifetime of immunosuppressants, which massively reduce their life expectancy and can result in kidney failure, in cardiac failure. So the life expectancy is reduced to about 10 years. In addition to that, there's so many emotional and psychological issues about inheriting the face of a stranger that we haven't really begun to think through yet. And so we have amazing surgeons doing their very best, but we also have patients. So there's been, you know, no more than 50 around the world so far, patients who are navigating really what it means to be exposed to the truth of the fact that our faces are both a functional organ of the body and this incredibly complicated psychological part of our anatomy, which is the thing that makes us human. And we haven't resolved this yet. and I don't really know where we're going with this. We know that the outcomes aren't as great as they appeared in the beginning. We also know that people need to have intense medical support when they're in this situation. So it's an evolving ethical and medical space that the book has spent a lot of time thinking through. I spent a lot of time with people who've had significant facial injury and with surgeons, and that medical aspect of it pretty much underpins a lot of the ideas really about how different parts of our body have always taken on more meaning than others. And although we treat them in medical ways, we can't really reduce some of the emotional and psychological meanings of the face to a medical organ.
0: I am slowly coming to terms with the changes of my face as wrought by

0: from your face to an incredibly damaged face where you might have lost, you know, your mouth, your nose, your teeth. Many people are already incredibly vulnerable if they tried to kill themselves, for instance, and they've ended up shooting their faces. You're going from a face that's been so damaged that you've spent months in physiotherapy, that you've had maybe 20, 30 operations. You've had such a lot of loss that's, and you've had the vilification by other people, in addition to the trauma that, that you lost the face for in the first place, that by the time you have a face transplant, it's a different road. So you're looking at the face having already had the damage. So in a sense, it's the third face that you get. And so the shock is not as pronounced as you might imagine. And the second thing I would say, which is, I think, fascinating, is that the people who seem to do most well are people who are blind. And in a sense, it kind of makes sense, doesn't it? Because we're not seeing the different face in the mirror, but we are hearing in the voice of other people how they're responding to us. What we don't really think about enough is the impact on families. And I think it's the impact on donor families, but it's also the impact on families whose loved ones have changed overnight and look different. And I've spoken to daughters who don't feel comfortable that their fathers are the same people. You know, there's such a transformation of the other person, which is a reminder, really, that although our faces are the part of our body that's the most individual and the most ourselves, they're also, because of the communication element and because of our social relationships, they're also social organs. So they are how we are known. And when we think of our loved ones, we think of their faces, don't we? We think of them smiling. We think of moments that we've shared together. And we think of intimacy with other people. So they're never just medical organs that only belong to us.
1: My guest is Faye Bound Alberti, who founded the Center for Technology and the Body at King's College London and wrote a book called The Face, A Cultural History. This is Think. I'm Chris Boyd. Faye, there was the era before most regular people had much of an idea at all about what their own faces looked like and were maybe not self-conscious in that way. Now we've entered an era where not only do we know what our faces look like, but everywhere we go, whether or not we are aware of it, we are probably being captured by closed circuit television and, you know, photography, just trying to monitor who's coming and going, even from not just airports, but, you know, stores and on the street. How much do we need to be worried about the technology confusing our face with that of another person?
0: Yeah, well, of course, there's deep fakes as well, isn't there? And there's deliberate kind of subversion of the truth of a face. And I think there are genuine reasons to be concerned, and there are reasons to want more regulation. And I think in the history of science and technology and medicine, what happens is, and we see this in face transplants, but we see it in every technology, something is created and invented that's going to make our lives easier. There are always perceived challenges. Is it worth it? Should we do it? By the time we've worked out all of the ethics around it, you know, it's already happening. And we're seeing this with AI and conversations about AI. And the challenge with something like facial recognition technologies is that it's harder and harder to regulate because you're going across boundaries, geographical boundaries and political differences. And what is needed is some sort of regulation that is able to deal with the algorithmic bias at the very least, because we're finding that because of the ways in which we develop algorithms where we input data that's primarily based on white men, we end up with a lot of misidentification in facial recognition technologies for people of colour and women. And we have seen, you know, all kinds of miscarriages of justice as a result. But what we are doing is we need to address some of those algorithmic biases and address why it's happening. But we also think we need to think very carefully about the ways in which we are routinely capturing faces and deciding what they mean. So it happens in supermarkets, for instance, where people are being surveilled, looking at things on shelves, you know, trying to assess whether or not they desire a certain thing and it's coded and reading their expressions all the time. We are constantly collecting faces. I've lost track of the number of young people that I've spoken to who do face apps and, you know, upload their face data so that they can look like a

0: an 18th century courtesan or a medieval farmer, because it's fun. And so without thinking, we're constantly giving our data away, and we're not actually thinking about the consequences of this. And we've had discussion, I'm sure you know, in the film industry about the use of AI and all of this kind of constant anxiety about it. And I think one of the things I really hope the book does is draw attention to the fact that we need to have this conversation more generally, not about one specific technology, but about technology as a whole. And what are we doing? Are we emulating and pretending that we are somebody else? Or are we content to keep capturing faces as though they represent us entirely without really thinking through the legislation around it? I think the young people are struggling with not knowing how to understand and reconcile this idea that they have of themselves with the ability to be okay in the world. And I think in those ways, we are in a bit of a creative crisis. And I think that we need to have some proper political conversations about where we go from here.
1: Faye Bound-Alberti founded the Center for Technology and the Body at King's College London, where she leads the Interface, which is the world's first and only multi-million-pound project examining technologies of the face. Her new book is called The Face, A Cultural History. Faye, this has been really interesting. Thank you for being here.
0: Such a pleasure. Thank you very much.
1: Think is distributed by PRX, the Public Radio Exchange. Again, I'm Chris Boyd. Thanks for listening. Have a great day.

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1: On Sunday, August 2nd, join us for KOPN's second annual Jerry Garcia Birthday Bash at Cooper's Landing. 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
1: President Trump met with Israeli leader Benjamin Netanyahu in Washington today.
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2: I'm Marco Werman.
1: And I'm Carolyn Beeler. Also today, Nepal brought wild tigers back from the edge of extinction. Now comes the challenge of living alongside them.
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2: In Angola, a shadowy Russian network is accused of spreading disinformation.
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8: You got to get the Save America Act passed. If you terminate the filibuster, everything happens. If you don't terminate the filibuster, only bad things will happen.
7: President Donald Trump called on the Senate to stay in session through its August break and get rid of the filibuster to pass the Save America Act. He says Republicans will lose power without the bill sharply restricting mail-in ballots and requiring strict proof of citizenship to register or vote. Contrary to extensive evidence, the president continues to promote conspiracy theories about widespread fraud and non-citizen voting. Senate Majority Leader John Thune and Republican moderates say the votes are just not there for the legislation or for ending the filibuster. Thune says without a viable plan to change that, there is no point in skipping the 5-week break, and senators need to go back to their states to campaign. The Justice Department is asking the Supreme Court to lift a judge's block on a Trump executive order restricting mail-in voting, arguing it's too early while the Postal Service has yet to implement the order. Judges have repeatedly overruled administration demands that the USPS not send mail-in ballots in states refusing to turn over unredacted voter rolls. Watchdogs warn that the White House may try to use emergency powers to intervene in November's midterms, especially if it looks like Republicans are losing. Rob Weiner, with the Lawyers Committee for Civil Rights Under Law, says it's time for ordinary citizens to help defend democracy.
9: You can be a poll watcher. You can be an observer. You can voice your view that no one will be allowed to intimidate people so that they don't vote.
7: Former FBI Director James Comey has asked the federal judge to toss a case alleging he threatened the president by posting a photo on social media showing seashells arranged to read 8647. Comey argues the phrase, common in liberal circles, means getting rid of Trump and does not constitute a, quote, true threat. For decades, Americans have been in what's called the Big Sort, where people end up living near or congregating with people of similar politics. Now researchers say that's also happening in the workplace, although less intensely. A huge nationwide study of 30 million people in hundreds of occupations across thousands of industries finds workplace sorting is common. But Reuben Hurst, with the University of Maryland, says it's less dramatic than where people live, maybe because work remains one of the few places where people are forced to try to solve problems together.
10: This would suggest that the workplace might actually be a really important and one of the last places in American society where people consistently interact with those that are not like them politically.
7: A new poll from Politico finds Republicans may struggle to campaign on their signature tax bill because people don't know what it did. Nearly half of Americans say they can't explain the one big beautiful bill, and those who can more frequently argue it helped wealthier Americans. A third even say it hurts their bottom line. The House Ethics Committee announced an investigation into Texas Republican Congressman Lance Gooden. The announcement didn't give details. A transparency group filed a complaint against him for failing to report stock trades as required by law. I'm Simone Perez for Pacifica Network and Public News Service. Find our trust indicators at publicnewsservice.org.
11: You're listening to the American Democracy Minute, keeping your government by and for the people. The Trump administration threatened to withhold 20% of routine FEMA emergency disaster funding unless states complied with Department of Justice demands to turn over voter information for the SAVE database. July 23rd, 24 states and D.C. sued, arguing the administration again broke federal law. The Trump DOJ had earlier sued most of the same states, demanding the data. But by the latest count, DOJ is now 0 for 17 in those cases.
12: July 10th, DHS Secretary Mark Wayne Mullen issued conditions to receive the full amount, which includes several election reforms. States must provide plans on transitioning from barcode and QR code ballot systems, a manual audit of 5% of ballots after every election, turning over state voter data, and citizenship verification using the notoriously unreliable SAVE database. Arguing the withholding violated the Administrative Procedure Act and the Constitution's spending clause, 24 states and D.C. sued in Rhode Island federal court on July 23rd. The complaint states, Congress never gave DHS or FEMA authority to rewrite state election law, require cooperation with federal immigration agents, or terminate federal funding streams at any time and for any reason. We'll keep you updated. We've linked the state's complaint and the DHS statement at AmericanDemocracyMinute.org. I'm Brian Beal.

0: This is The World. I'm Carolyn Beeler.
1: And I'm Marco Werman. Thanks for being here. Two leaders at the center of two major conflicts visited the Oval Office today. President Donald Trump met separately with Ukrainian President Volodymyr Zelensky and Israeli Prime Minister Benjamin Netanyahu.
0: It's that second visit by the Israeli leader that we are going to focus on. It comes as Netanyahu faces growing differences with Trump over the war with Iran and Middle East strategy more generally. To learn more, I spoke with former Israeli diplomat Alon Pincus. He served as Israel's consul general in New York in the early 2000s. And joined us today from Tel Aviv. Pincus told me the optics of the meeting were telling.
2: It was not a one-on-one. There were large staffs present. President Trump included Vice President Vance and Director of the CIA, John Ratcliffe. And I mentioned those two because they were two highly skeptical gentlemen when Netanyahu presented the war assumptions or premises when he met with Trump in mid-February, 2 weeks before the war. Trump was expecting Netanyahu to come and essentially try and lure him or drag him into another round of war with Iran, pleading that you can't trust them, you'll never have an agreement, you can't believe a word they say, look, they're playing you, et cetera, et cetera. So I think that Trump, by virtue of not having a one-on-one meeting and including those two gentlemen, basically fended off this approach by Benjamin Netanyahu. The fact that there was no one-on-one says to me that Netanyahu did not get what he wanted. Mm.
0: And so you are saying that President Trump was assuming that Netanyahu would push his agenda to continue the conflict with Iran. President Trump wanted to play defense against that. Do you think that his assumption about what Netanyahu would say was correct?
2: Absolutely. I mean, look, there are about six or seven topics that you would imagine were raised in the meeting. One is Iran that we just spoke about. The other is Lebanon, where the president is asking Mr. Netanyahu to withdraw, and Mr. Netanyahu is intransigent about this. The third would be the decision the president is on the precipice of making, and that is the sale of F-35 jets to Turkey, whose leader Erdogan is using extraordinarily bellicose language in reference to Israel. Then there's the Saudi-U.S. nuclear deal, Gaza, and what have you. And let's not forget one important thing here, Carolyn. The president doesn't see how the war evolved in the same way that Netanyahu does. And they have diverged since April 8th, when Trump, totally sidelining Israel, announced a ceasefire and then went on to negotiate an MOU sidelining Israel. On top of which, a week ago, Vice President Vance was lashing at Netanyahu, accusing him of trying to undermine talks with Iran and undermining him, Vice President Vance, personally. So I think the conditions for this meeting were not ideal or optimal to begin with.
0: Mm. It strikes me that domestic pressures in the two countries, Israel and the U.S., are pushing the leaders in different directions. Netanyahu to continue the war, President Trump facing pressure to end the war. So is it accurate to think here that the two leaders are now at cross purposes when it comes to the war in Iran?
2: 100%. I mean, I look at a statement that was made today, or a quote that I read today by Steve Bannon, someone I don't usually quote, but here he was saying to Politico that Mr. Netanyahu visited the White House twice as much as Winston Churchill did in the entire Second World War. And every time he came, it was a negative impact, or it was detrimental to the whole idea of America first. Now, it's not what Bannon said as much as it reflects the criticism, and you look at the polls as well, the war is extraordinarily unpopular in the U.S. So these two gentlemen are looking at this from completely different vantage points.
0: Just as a thought exercise here, what would happen if the U.S. were to start backing away from its military assistance to Israel? Right now, the U.S. has provisionally agreed to provide close to $4 billion a year. What would Israel's capabilities be then?
2: Well, that's a good question. I think, and I worked toward that end unsuccessfully at the time, that Israel should voluntarily relinquish that military aid. But Israel desperately needs access to U.S. state-of-the-art weapons systems. So instead of the $3.8 billion that Israel receives annually, according to a 10-year agreement that was signed by President Obama, and a new one is to be negotiated in the next 2 years for another decade, In place of that arrangement, Israel could sign some kind of a defense treaty that enables Israel access or right of refusal or first in line when it comes to advanced American systems without getting the $3.8 billion. Look, Israel is a relatively rich country. You can't boast, Carolyn, on the one hand, that you have the GDP of the upper tier of the European Union, and with your other hand, beg the American taxpayer for $3.8 billion. And the arguments that this money is well spent in the U.S. and it creates jobs at Raytheon and Boeing and McDonnell Douglas, that no longer carries any weight. You just look at the votes in the House of Representatives and the Senate, and you see how they dramatically changed from 2-3 years ago, wherein much more, particularly the Democrats, vote against continuation of this aid. So I think it needs to be repackaged, and the initiative should come from Israel. Without the money, Israel would survive. Without the access to the American state-of-the-art cutting-edge systems, it will not.
0: I want to ask before I let you go, what would you, former Israeli diplomat Alon Pincus, want to see out of the U.S. right now when it comes broadly to support for Israel?
2: I think that the U.S. should end the war with Iran and explain to Israel that some goals are just not achievable, not attainable, not feasible, meaning the collapse of the regime and the popular uprising. I want the U.S. to strengthen alliances in the Arab Gulf states, Saudi Arabia, the United Arab Emirates, Qatar, Oman, and the rest. And I want to see an American commitment, a real commitment to the Israeli-Palestinian issue, because Israelis and Palestinians left to their own devices seem incapable or unwilling or both to begin a political process. Only the U.S., hypothetically, can make them do that. And the U.S. right now is not doing that.
0: That is former Israeli diplomat Alon Pincus. He spoke to us from Tel Aviv about the fraying relations between Israel and the U.S.
1: Just in case it's not marked on your calendar in black and orange, tomorrow is Global Tiger Day. It was started in 2010 when wild tigers were nearing extinction. The big cats have rebounded since then, especially in Nepal. But more tigers means more attacks on villagers and their livestock. The challenge now is figuring out how people and predators can live together. Danielle Price reports from Chitwan, Nepal.
3: I traveled for hours on the back of a motorcycle to Nepal's southern plains to meet Birendra Mahato. He founded the Taru Cultural Museum near Chitwan National Park to preserve an indigenous way of life he feared was fading.
4: Okay, so this is the museum.
5: Yeah, this is the museum.
3: Inside, displays of traditional practices of the Taru people, native to the region, sit alongside reminders of when Nepal's forests were a hunting ground for the country's elite.
4: Oh, it's the menu from the expedition, from the hunt? Wow. This dinner was served in the impenetrable jungles of the Nepal Terai, miles away from any civilization.
3: Mahato points to a photo of a former prime minister of Nepal in front of 300 tiger skins, nearly as many as the whole population per the last count.
5: So these are very sometimes painful and stories.
3: It's painful, Mahato says, because outsiders nearly hunted to extinction a species the Taru have long lived alongside. They accepted that sharing the landscape comes with risks.
5: Sometimes tigers harmful for us, sometimes we harmful to the tiger.
3: Hunting and habitat loss decimated populations in Nepal and around the world. But after decades of decline, Nepal began one of the world's most successful tiger recoveries. In 2010, Nepal joined 12 other countries pledging to double their numbers by 2022. Nepal nearly tripled them instead. Ganesh Panta is the chief warden of Chitwan National Park, home to Nepal's largest tiger population.
5: Our target was actually 250, and we achieved 355. That means Nepal is unique in that case.
3: But as tiger numbers have increased, so have concerns about deadly encounters with people. Panta says finding ways for people to make a living outside is key.
5: We are trying to support the local community so that they do not require to enter into the forest, putting their own life at risk.
6: So basically, you want to keep the tigers inside the forest and the people outside the forest, is that correct?
5: Yeah, that's the vision.
3: The next day, we travel through the park to a village close to the Indian border, where that vision is hard to realize. From the road, we spot langur monkeys, spotted deer, and rhinoceros grazing in a marsh. At dusk, Sarita Bote walks us to the edge of her village in the remote Mahdi Valley to see the jungle just beyond. There was a fence here meant to separate people from the wildlife inside, but elephants have broken it.
4: Do they ever come into the village?
7: Yes.
4: Yeah. Oh, you said the rhino came in before?
7: Yes, rhino, yes.
3: And tigers, Bote says, preying on livestock at night. It's next to impossible to keep animals and people apart here. A month earlier, Bote's neighbor, Banu Bote, was killed by a tiger while fishing. For many people in Mahdi, the river remains an important source of food and income.
8: This is a community forest.
3: Closer to town, Birendra Mahato, the museum director, takes us to Kumroj Community Forest. In the buffer zone around the national park, these community forests are where local residents can collect resources like grass and firewood. But tigers are coming more, too. A sign by the locked gate warns people not to enter during the hours when they're most active. But for people who depend on the forest, avoiding the hours of morning and dusk isn't always possible.
4: They just climb the fence.
3: A group of women with sickles climb the fence to cut the elephant grass deep inside for thatched roofs on traditional houses and for animal fodder. Mahato asks one woman if they aren't afraid of animals when they enter the forest. They are, she says, but what can they do? They have to feed their goats and buffaloes. But tigers can mistake a person bent over cutting grass or collecting firewood for prey. And cutting grass actually makes the habitat better for prey. The more prey, the more tigers.
9: The predator will definitely follow the prey species.
3: Sashank Podel from the World Wildlife Federation Nepal says better habitat management deep inside the park would keep more tigers from venturing to the edges where people are. The government is also looking to expand wildlife tourism. Chief Warden Ganesh Panta again.
5: We can promote tourism. One thing is that some of the areas are getting more tourists and some areas are not.
3: He says one of those areas with untapped potential for tourism is the Mahdi Valley. Back in Mahdi, Sarita Bote is cutting potatoes for dinner while a pressure cooker whistles. She tells me she used to collect edible ferns and bamboo shoots from the jungle to sell. And she was terrified of the tigers and bears she might encounter, but even more about not earning enough money to raise her two kids as a single mom. Today, Bote makes a living running a homestay for the few visitors who make the long trek to the Mahdi Valley hoping to see wildlife. Some of her guests recently were excited to see a tiger on a guided tour. And she no longer has to depend on or fear the forest. It's a solution the government wants to expand. But robust tourism seems far off in this remote valley with little infrastructure. While Nepal's tigers have made a stunning comeback, the challenge now is making sure the people who live alongside them aren't left behind. For The World, I'm Danielle Price in Chitwan, Nepal.

0: This is The World. I'm Marco Werman. In Angola, two Russians were convicted last week on terrorism and espionage charges. The Angolan government says the two men are part of a network called Africa Politology. This network allegedly creates disinformation campaigns across Africa and is tied to the Russian mercenary group Wagner. The two Russian citizens deny any connections to Wagner. They say they were helping to organize a Russian cultural center in Angola. Lou Osborne is an investigator with IMPACT, a Swiss investigative NGO. She researches Russian influence networks in Africa, including this particular group. Lou joined the show from Paris and started by explaining what the convicted Russians were accused of.
1: They were accused of financing journalists and political opposition movement and political activist movement, which is basically what politology is doing a lot in the country they operate.
0: And do we understand the intent of the organization around these political movements, the alleged organization that they were involved in?
1: Yes. So the politology, since the death of Yevgeny Prigozhin, the leader of the Wagner Group, has been taken and controlled by the SVR, which is the Foreign Intelligence Services in Russia.
0: Yeah, kind of their version of the CIA.
1: Exactly, it's the version of the CIA. And basically, their goal in African countries is to push Russian interests, mainly on the political scene, but they also do business and anything that is advancing Russian strategic interests.
0: Is there anything else we need to know about the backgrounds of these two men convicted in Angola and how they became part of this Africa Politology Network?
1: Yes. So one of them, called Lief, is actually a specialist of Lusophone country.
0: Portuguese-speaking countries, yeah.
1: Exactly. So he's been working a lot in Brazil. And basically in Angola, politology has been very active since 2024, and they've been mainly focusing actually on the Lobito Corridor, which is a massive logistic American-led project, and they've been trying everything they can to discredit the project and prevent it from happening.
0: Yeah, can you elaborate a bit more on that? I mean, what exactly are Russian interests in Angola? You talked about this Lobito Atlantic Corridor. It's for a railway, right?
1: Yes. So obviously, Russia in that part of the world is very interested in pushing their big oil and gas and mineral company. And so the Lobito Corridor is mainly a project which is also very tightly linked to critical minerals and transporting critical resource from country to country. So obviously, if the US is controlling the logistics along with their Angolan partner, it's not really what Russia likes. So they've been trying really hard to discredit the project. And that means media campaign, lobbying through political figures or political groups. They even set up a fake website to discredit the Lobito Corridor project. So for them, it has been really an intense campaign.
0: So for this disinformation campaign, do you see this as an attempt by Russia not just to intervene in Angola, but also to destabilize U.S. interests in Angola?
1: Yes, Angola is one of the countries they are active in, but politology is active in more than 30 countries in Africa and Latin America. And since 2024, the U.S. has become one of the main targets for politology in Africa. So, for instance, they've been really, really aggressive against the U.S. in the Central African Republic with a fake demonstration organized in front of the U.S. embassy. They've been going systematically after U.S.-funded big NGO, everything linked to the ex-USAID program. So they've been also going a lot after missionaries, which are coming from the U.S. So they've been really, really intensively targeting the U.S. They don't want the U.S. to have any African partners.
0: Can you explain that bit a little bit more? You just mentioned that they're going after USAID. How does that work?
1: In 2024, USAID was still running.
0: Right.
1: And basically, they were putting together a disinformation campaign, which were trying to picture the beneficiary of USAID funds as spies for the CIA. And so they would systematically, in a number of African countries, they would systematically target those NGOs, saying that they were actually trying to destabilize the country because that was the CIA behind it.
0: So these two Russians say they were in Angola to establish a Russian cultural center. What do you make of that?
1: So this is quite coherent with what politology is doing. Over the past, I would say, 2 to 3 years, Russia has opened a lot of Russian cultural centers, specifically in Africa. They are called Russian houses. And what is very special about them is that they are not state-owned. So the state agency, which is normally managing them, they have delegated the opening and the management of those houses to some sort of private entity. But to give you an example, in Car,
0: Central African Republic, you mean?
1: Yeah, the Central African Republic. The Russian houses there is actually managed by the Wagner Group.
0: I feel like I need an organogram here. So Africa Politology operated as an offshoot of Wagner. There's also the other Russian offshoot, Africa Corps. So connect the dots. Are they all working together under the aegis of the Kremlin? Does Wagner even still exist?
1: Yes. So basically, they are all connected to the Russian state. That's the first level. Africa Politology is now managed and controlled by the SVR, so the Russian CIA, if you want. And they are kind of competing and sometimes collaborating with another network called African Initiative. African Initiative is controlled by the Russian military intelligence, the GRU. And the GRU is also the entity which is directly managing Africa Corps. So Africa Corps, African Initiative, they work together. You still have the Wagner Group, which is still operating as a very small group in the Central African Republic.
0: Finally, do you know if these two Russians convicted in Angola will serve time there?
1: So from what I understood, they were appealing the case. And so for the moment, basically their sentence is suspended. But I think that this is a very important case. It's the first one, actually, from what I know. And I suspect that they will serve time in Angola.
0: Lou Osborne is an investigator with the Swiss investigative NGO Impact, researching Russian influence networks in Africa.
2: Off the coast of South Africa, humpback whales typically travel in pods of just a few animals. Sometimes lucky observers spot super pods with 20 or 30 of the huge creatures. But last December, wildlife photographer Chris Fallows came back from a boat trip with the sighting of a lifetime. His boat, he says, was about 60 miles off of Cape Town in an area known for super pods when this happened.
3: We were greeted by what I could only describe as a Manhattan skyline with huge plumes of whale breath greeting us like skyscrapers. And very quickly we realized we were looking at a sight we had never seen before in our lives.
0: As Fallows told the Associated Press, it wasn't the typical superpod with a few dozen animals. It was hundreds of humpbacks, a super, super group, if you will, all coming together to feed.
3: And it was truly breathtaking, not only as a naturalist, but as a fine art photographer. You dream of moments like this.
2: Researchers who analyzed Fallows' photographs have now counted nearly 300 different whales gathered. Marine biologists say it is a promising sign of the rebound of humpback populations after an international ban on commercial whaling was enacted in 1986.
0: So we know whales sing and they form supergroups. When's the band getting back together? More to come. You're listening to The World.

0: This is The World. I'm Marco Werman. Carrier pigeons have played big roles in military intel, and they're being bred in France for the last time by their Army's 8th Signal Regiment. This bygone method of communication, as far as we can tell, is not something that the rearmament push in Europe has on its wish list. But perhaps we shouldn't be so dismissive. After all, carrier pigeons were crucial in the First and Second World Wars. Lisa Bryant has been visiting the flock outside Paris.
1: Perched on a hill overlooking the French capital, Mont-Valérien Fort has just welcomed its latest feathered resident. Though so far, there's only a bit of yellow fluff on the scrawny day-old squab, or squeaker, as pigeon chicks are called.
2: They weigh about 12 grams, and tomorrow they'll weigh 25 grams. That's more than double today's weight.
1: That's Sylvain, caretaker, coach, nurse, and dad of sorts for the 8th Signal Regiment's flock of roughly 200 carrier pigeons, Europe's last army pigeons. He's a former sergeant, now a civilian, at the fort where the regiment is based. Per army rules, his last name isn't being used.
2: They've known me since they were born. I'm the one that feeds them. They recognize my voice, my smell. When they're sick, they'll seek me out.
1: Carrier pigeons have a long and illustrious military and civilian history, some of it documented at the fort's tiny carrier pigeon museum that Sylvain also oversees.
2: Carrier pigeons began to be used 2,000 years before Jesus Christ. We've seen tablets in what is today's Syria showing a race between a horse and a pigeon to transmit the same message to the same destination. It took the horse 3 weeks and the pigeon 3 days.
1: Back in the Middle Ages, they were prized in France, but not for sending messages. Instead, they were bred for dinner plates. Pigeon meat was considered refined, and their droppings were used as fertilizer. Carrier pigeons navigate using magnetic sensors in their bodies, but this only works one way.
2: Pigeons only know how to return home. I can't tell one to go to Berlin. He wouldn't go. But I could take him to Berlin, and he'd come back here.
3: Et le pigeon va revenir ici.
1: Only during the 19th century Franco-Prussian War did French pigeons assume a military role.
3: Paris est assiégé.
2: Paris was under siege. Parisians needed to transmit messages by air. They tried balloons, but they kept crashing. So they turned to pigeons.
1: Then came the two world wars. Pigeons earned fame and honor for their valor. At Mont-Valérien's museum, there's a photo of a rust-colored German army pigeon called Kaiser, who served during both world wars. Captured by U.S. forces in 1918, he may have been the longest-serving pigeon prisoner of war, dying at an army fort in New Jersey at the ripe old age of 32.
2: That pigeon became a breeder for the U.S. Army. He sired 75 offspring with his partner, Lady Bell.
1: One of France's most decorated heroes is a World War I pigeon called Vaillant, or Valiant. It was dispatched from Fort de Vaux in northeastern France as it was attacked by the Germans during the Battle of Verdun. Sylvain reads a message the pigeon carried.
2: We're still holding, but we're under attack by gas and other dangerous fumes. We need to get out immediately. This is my last pigeon.
3: C'est mon dernier pigeon.
1: Vaillant survived toxic fumes and enemy fire to safely transmit his missive. He was later awarded for bravery. Pigeons were also used during World War II, including to dispatch Reuters D-Day news, and during Algeria's War of Independence from France. France's military flocks retired from active duty in the 1960s, a trend seen elsewhere as more modern, non-feathered communication gained ground. But the 8th Signal Regiment still keeps them for civilian use.
2: Mont-Valérien's dovecot is more for tradition.
1: A former drone operator, Sylvain, has been working with Mont-Valérien's pigeons for years.
2: My grandfather used to raise pigeons in northern France. I held my first pigeon when I was about 8 or 9. When I was transferred to the Paris area, I heard there was a military dovecot looking for someone. I applied and was accepted.
1: Sylvain trains the pigeons for national races, both sprints and marathons, fortifying them with power-packed grains. They have an hour or so of daily flying while he cleans out their cages, and weekly 60-kilometer so-called pigeon jogs.
2: I'm their sports coach, a bit like the French football manager Didier Deschamps, but for military pigeons. I select and train them.
1: He's also their champion. And if France's military ever needs carrier pigeons again, he says, his flock is ready to serve.
0: That was Lisa Bryant from DW's Inside Europe podcast.
4: Venezuelan musician and composer Gonzalo Grau has a lot of different sounds. Salsa fusion when he's playing with his band La Clave Secreta. Classical vibes in a piece he wrote for the Los Angeles Philharmonic in 2021. And with his band Plural, Latin Jazz and Flamenco Fusion.

0: In a word, Gonzalo Grau is versatile both in playing and writing music. Gonzalo is performing in Boston this week and stopped by the studio. Gonzalo, thank you for stopping by.
1: Thank you for having me.
0: So you have two of your own bands, one based here in Boston, one based in Caracas. You play with many other bands. I'm curious, when you sit down to compose something, how do you think about like what sound works for which band?
1: That's a very nice question. Actually, I think that I just like to let my influences talk to each other. I imagine sometimes having Johann Sebastian Bach sitting with Paco de Lucía and some salsa guys sitting and having dinner together and having fun. And I try not to overthink anything. I just let the influences to really go with the flow. Some music is going to come out more flamenco. Some music is going to come out more classical. But to me, it's just everything belongs in the same personal genre, I guess.
0: I love that image of those greats sitting down to lunch together.
1: That's kind of like the way I like it. I mean, it's just to have Chick Corea talking to Johann Sebastian Bach. That's more or less the image.
0: Love it. And you play a lot of different instruments, correct?
1: I do. I grew up in Caracas, in Venezuela, playing violoncello, playing the cello, playing viola da gamba, early music. I actually played in El Sistema for a little bit, too.
0: Which we will get to in a minute.
1: Yes. It's basically, I mean, I grew up very much in the classical world because both my parents are very strongly classically trained, I guess, musicians, both of them.
0: Oh, wow.
1: So my house was very much into that. But growing up in Venezuela, it's just impossible not to be exposed to amazing popular music as well. So popular music for me was, at some point, I guess maybe at the beginning, was my hobby. But that hobby became so serious that eventually I was like, you know what? I want to do this for real. Mm. So I came to Berklee and
0: Berklee School of Music here
1: music
0: in Boston.
1: In Boston, yeah. And I basically pursued a jazz piano major. So it's kind of like complementing the classical train that I got in Venezuela. I was complemented here with a lot of popular music at a very high level, I guess.
0: So you play these days viola, cello, flamenco, cajon,
1: yeah.
0: Which is?
1: It's kind of like it's a percussion box.
0: Okay, and the piano.
1: And the piano is my principal instrument, I guess. But right now I think I like to summarize everything with the music I write.
0: Back to when you were a kid and still learning, you mentioned El Sistema. That is this whole federally funded musical education program in Venezuela. Yeah. El Sistema, the system. Can you tell me more about that program?
1: Well, that was founded, if I'm not mistaken, that was in 1972, the same year I was born. And El Sistema was founded by this amazing musician and visionary, José Antonio Abreu. And it's basically the National Youth Orchestra in Venezuela. When I was part of El Sistema, it was not called El Sistema yet. It was just the National Youth Orchestra. And it's something so amazing that when you find, not only in Caracas, but in the entire country, and you find hundreds of thousands of kids, basically, that they have somehow connected to an instrument and they have found a way to do art since they are really, really small. Maybe not all of them, of course, they become professional, but that is a way, it's a beautiful way of getting these kids to focus on something that is art, that is so beautiful. And they of course, I mean, socially speaking, they grow away from the streets, they grow connected to an instrument, connected to music, learning a lot of different things that I think they work in favor of, for them to become good citizens in general, good people.
0: Do you know, with all the economic problems in Venezuela, if that system is still going strong and able to train as many kids as
1: it has had? Well, I mean, like everything in Venezuela, it has ups and downs. But the good thing that Abreu, before he passed away, Abreu was, again, a visionary and a very, very smart person, that he made El Sistema strong and important enough that regardless of what was going on politically, every single president that we had in Venezuela since the beginning of El Sistema, they supported El Sistema.
0: Mm.
1: So it's not something that grew necessarily in the last 20 years or so. It's something that has been going on for 50 years. I like to say that is something, is a movement. El Sistema is something that goes beyond any politics, because it's something that it's much more important than that.
0: I'm speaking with Venezuelan musician and composer Gonzalo Grau, and I'd love to play another piece of your music. Here is you and your band Plural playing Pluralizate.

0: Can you tell me a bit about this song?
1: Yeah, well, this actually is part of my project Plural, and it's a family of musicians that we have people from different places. Alex Alviar, he's from Ecuador. We have Ernesto Diaz from Colombia. We have Manolo Mairena from Costa Rica, and so on. So Pluralízate is a song that basically says to the audience, okay, pluralize yourself. Just make yourself opening up to different cultures, to different languages, to different music styles. Plural is a project that embraces that.
0: So you split your time basically between Caracas and Boston.
1: Yes.
0: When you're not traveling elsewhere. I understand you were just in Caracas. You were there for the earthquakes that hit on June 24th.
1: Yes, I was there.
0: What was that like?
1: It's something that you would never imagine. I spent at least 2 days after the earthquake just realizing what we went through and kind of like meditating and absorbing the fact that we are so tiny in the world, that it took 39 seconds for that to happen. And we had an entire area called La Guaira that is devastated to a level that you cannot imagine. I mean, they say that it's almost 200 buildings that collapsed all at the same time.
0: Wow.
1: Some phones made a little bit of an alert, maybe like 5 seconds before it started shaking. For these people, I mean, what are you going to do if you live in a, I don't know, in a 10th floor? What are you going to do? It's something that makes me realize how tiny we are, how lucky in a way. I mean, the planet is the planet. The planet can basically, I mean, it needs to readjust. It needs to go through changes. And unfortunately, we humans are pushing these changes sometimes to happen faster or sooner than they're supposed to. But it was horrible, beyond horrible. I was there standing in between two big SUVs, and these two trucks were just moving as if they were made out of paper. It was incredible.
0: Wow.
1: It was incredible, yeah.
0: A lot of people in the aftermath of disasters like this want to help and want to be useful.
1: Yes.
0: And sometimes people wish they had a way to help. I wonder if, did you feel like there was a role for music to play, or do you feel that there's a role for music or musicians to play in a time of recovery in Venezuela?
1: That is a very important and beautiful question, because that sometimes, I mean, we musicians, artists in general, we dedicate our lives to entertain somehow. And sometimes when something like this happens, you question yourself, because you understand that whatever you chose to do in life is not necessarily, I wouldn't say that it's important, because it is very important. It is very much healing for people. Sometimes people need that. And it's important that whatever we do it to help in cases like this. But of course, I mean, comparing to the person that comes with a truck full of water, it doesn't make sense. And sometimes I start questioning myself. It's like, well, what can I do from a piano to help? Some people even, I mean, if I start writing songs about it, then some people might probably feel offended.
0: Like you're capitalizing
1: exactly,
0: on suffering.
1: Yeah. Exactly. So that's why I personally am very careful with these things. But at the same time, I feel that we artists, we do have a voice that is important to know exactly what to say and when in moments like this. And whatever following that we have, whatever outlet that we have, I think is important to use it in moments like this to help, to reach out to people and to say, if you want to help, you can do it through this. You can do it. If we do a concert, all the tickets are basically to help. The ticket sales are to help. Things like that are very much important. And I think for the artists that are much more popular, it's very important for them to really help by pulling people and telling them how to help and connecting with the right sources, with the right people to help.
0: Venezuelan musician and composer Gonzalo Grau, thank you so much for this conversation.
1: Thank you.

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0: This is The World. I'm Marco Werman. The United States is not the only country celebrating a milestone birthday this month. This 4th of July marked not just 250 years for the U.S., but also 80 years of independence for the Philippines. In 1946, the Treaty of Manila gave the Philippines its independence from the U.S. The decades leading up to independence and the ones that followed would reshape the world, and especially Southern California. Corey Suzuki of KPBS reports on that history and how San Diego became home to one of the largest Filipino communities in the nation.
1: It was the 4th of July, and crowds had filled the streets of Manila. Planes thundered overhead. Soldiers marched through the Philippines' capital city, carrying the U.S. flag. The year was 1946. For half a century, the U.S. had colonized the island nation. Now it was granting the Philippines independence. U.S. General Douglas MacArthur called it a decades-long promise.
2: America never wavered in that purpose. America today redeems that pledge.
1: Of course, the moment was much more complicated than that. But it was, in many ways, a turning point for U.S. immigration policy, for the growing Filipino diaspora, and for San Diego. Today, San Diego County is home to one of the largest Filipino communities in the country. And those decades before and after the treaty have a lot to do with how that happened.
3: You can see the movement happening when you trace each decade.
1: Josen Diaz is a professor of critical race studies at UC Santa Cruz. They say those decades are written into the fabric of San Diego.
3: People literally coming to the shores and then ending up making the city their own. like San Diego feels like a very Filipino city to me.
1: The U.S. first took control of the Philippines in 1898.

0: Chinese and Japanese immigrants from entering the country. White nationalist leaders organized vigilante violence against Filipino communities. They also started lobbying Congress to ban Filipino people from coming to the country. But that wasn't as easy as they'd hoped, because the Philippines was part of the U.S.
1: One of the main takeaways for the sort of nativists who are pressing for a kind of ban on Filipino immigration is that as long as the Philippines was a colony of the U.S., Filipinos would have the right to immigrate here. So nativists end up switching gears and deciding to focus their efforts on securing Philippine independence as the only way to achieve their goal of exclusion.
0: The anti-immigrant activists started pushing for Philippine independence. In 1934, they got what they wanted. Congress passed a law called the Tidings-McDuffie Act. It laid out a decades-long path to independence, and it severely restricted Filipino people from moving to the U.S. immediately. For a while, their plan worked. The Filipino community in the U.S. stopped growing. But then, in December 1941, Japan attacked Pearl Harbor and the Philippines.
1: Japan attacks the Philippines just a few hours after the attack on Pearl Harbor. And within a few months, the Japanese armed forces had routed American and Philippine forces in the islands.
0: Hundreds of thousands of Filipino people signed up to fight under the U.S. flag to liberate the country. After the war, many Navy sailors and their families moved to San Diego. They started landmark community organizations like the Filipino American Veterans Association and the Filipino American Women's Club.
2: That's when the community really began to flourish.
0: Judy Pataxil is a professor of Filipino studies at Miramar College.
2: Those that were here then brought wives back and brought family and started families. And that's when the community, I believe, actually started to grow.
0: In the decades afterward, Congress ended strict racial limits on immigration, opening doors for many more Filipino immigrants. Families in San Diego started moving outwards into other community hubs. And you can still see all of that history here, almost like the rings of a tree. Diaz, the UC Santa Cruz professor again.
3: It almost feels like the Filipino diaspora is consolidated in all of its complex and deeply layered histories. All of it is in San Diego.
0: For The World, I'm Corey Suzuki, San Diego.
4: Tomorrow we'll have the second part in the series marking the 80th anniversary of Philippine independence from the U.S. We'll hear about the gardens in San Diego set up by Filipino migrants to grow the food they left behind. The murder of a musician in Chile more than 50 years ago has a new coda. Folk singer Victor Jara was killed in the early days of the dictatorship of Augusto Pinochet in the Santiago Stadium that now bears the name Estadio Victor Jara.
5: In 2023, 8 retired soldiers were sentenced for Jara's murder. One of them, a former colonel, fled. But last Saturday, police apprehended him in a rural part of the country and immediately put him in prison.
4: The colonel is now in his 80s. He is sentenced to 25 years in prison. The Victor Jara Foundation welcomed the news, but also said that after so much time since Jara's killing, quote, it is difficult to see this as justice.

0: In Chile today, Victor Jara is revered as a musician, a poet, and the moral conscience of a country that descended into authoritarian violence.
1: His voice and words went far beyond Chile.
2: Si eres un músico político, Victor Jara.
1: Bruce Springsteen in 2013 paused in the middle of his concert in Santiago to pay respects to Victor Jara and perform his song we just heard, Manifiesto. As usual on YouTube, where this clip comes from, it's the comments section that offers more insight. One person who attended that show writes, 50 years after the coup, Victor Jara's voice still resonates in the hearts of those of us who love music and believe in memory and justice for the victims of state terrorism.

0: Canto porque la guitarra.
1: Victor Jara's famous first lines of Manifiesto go, "I don't sing to sing, I sing because the guitar makes sense and reason."

0: 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By the PRX Ambassador Council, whose members include Serena Altschul, John and Kimberly Morch, Christopher Sakara, Jennifer Carroll, Belinda Kiley, Lawrence Hall, and Dan Tauber. The World's theme music is composed by Ned Porter. 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

It's Music Without Borders. I'm Bruce. A lot of people have been commenting on how air travel is ever more stressful with multiple delays and hectic airports. Brian Eno had a partial solution from his ambient music series, Music for Airports.

0: Well, I hope that got you all chilled out. You know, we try to educate here as well as to look after your mental health and to entertain. Here is a revisionist view of the origins of the earth and of civilization for your consideration.
1: Millions and billions of years ago, the earth as we know it was nothing more than a ball of molten lava. Gradually, the crust cooled, oceans formed, and the klezmorim began to play. From out of the primeval ooze evolved audiences. First came single-celled Rosicrucians and orthodontists, then air-breathing paranoids, and finally, gymnasts and proletarians. It all began with a primitive trumpet on a prehistoric bandstand in what is now Berkeley, California. The saga of the klezmorim continues here tonight in Amsterdam.
2: Ladies and gentlemen, will you please welcome the klezmorim?

that rather manic, or maybe we should say zany, program of the Klezmorum recorded in Amsterdam, Jazz Babies of the Ukraine. Here's some belly dance music from the Toraya Orchestra of Algiers.

Middle Eastern belly dance music, the Touraya Orchestra of Algiers. The kora is a harp-like instrument of West Africa. This is Lamine Kanté from Senegal.

Lamine Kanté from Senegal, Cora and vocals.

Sappho is a French-Moroccan singer. She incorporates Arab Andalusian and traditional North African sounds in that track called Scheherazade, recalling the story from the Arabian Nights.

No One But You, a love song from Algerian singer-songwriter, guitarist Souad Massi. We'll finish the hour with some hang drum music. It's also an unusual instrument and only been around for a few decades. It's a descendant of the steel pan.

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DW's food

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It's Music Without Borders. Each Tuesday from 3 until 5 p.m., PIPA does the first, third, and fifth Tuesdays. My name is Bruce. I do the second and fourth. Some cool tunes for a very hot afternoon today. We'll get started with some new tango from Argentina, Federico Abella. 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

Paris Combo, also known as Paris Combo, with the late Belle du Barry doing the elegant vocals.

Music of English composer Jocelyn Pook on this afternoon's Music Without Borders. That was Honeybee Story from a show, dance show called Desh, as in Bangladesh, where the choreographer Akram Khan grew up.

A familiar tune, perhaps. Free, it was originally Stevie Wonder, but we heard it in a rendition by Kadya Nin from Burundi, and she calls it Sina Mali, Sina Deni.

Ciao de Estrelas, Ground of Stars, performed by Baden Powell, the Brazilian guitarist. And now some gypsy music.

Mademoiselle de Bucharest, music of Manello Ferré. Before that, more gypsy music from Andodrome, from Romica Puzianu, and from Kali Yag. Hope you enjoyed the music on Music Without Borders this afternoon. My name is Bruce, bruce@kopn.org. Keep listening to KOPN Columbia. We'll finish it off with a Basque tune from Enrique Solinis.

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Providing good self-care is not selfish. It makes sense. If you are totally stressed out, you won't have much time left over to give to yourself or to others. So it's important to nurture yourself and take the time to do something you love to do, something just for you, at least once a day. Go for a leisurely walk, get a massage, listen to some favorite music. Take a long, hot bath, get a manicure or pedicure, take a nap, read a book, visit or call a friend, or do any other healthy activity that gives you energy and makes you feel good. These activities may be done alone.

0: alone or with someone you love, and they will increase the balance in your life, thus helping you to better deal with anxiety and stress. 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
2: 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You're listening to Tectonic, a production of WFMU in Jersey City, New Jersey. Tectonic covers our shift to a digital future, exploring technology, how it affects us, and what we can do about it. And now, today's episode. Hey, everybody. Welcome to another episode of Tectonic. My name is Mark Hurst. I will be your host for the next hour. Thanks so much for joining. I've got a great interview to share with you today. We're going to be speaking with Carissa Vailes, who has been on the show twice before. This is her third visit, and she has a new book out. It's called Prophecy. The subtitle is Prediction, Power, and the Fight for the Future, From Ancient Oracles to AI. And as that subtitle suggests, the book really takes you on a tour of the history of prediction from the ancient world all the way to the present day. And it's a really relevant topic for us to discuss because, as she describes very clearly in the book, so much of the AI systems that are managing various areas of our economy and society and education, healthcare, everything else, are built as predictive algorithms, or they're built with predictive algorithms at their heart. And so she takes a book to really unpack what's happening when we predict the future. And you're going to hear a lot more about this in the interview. Carissa is a professor at Oxford. And as I said, she has been on the show twice before. We're going to talk about her previous books briefly during the interview, so you'll hear about that. And if you want links to the book and Carissa's author's site and other resources, you can find them all at the Tectonic website, which is at tectonic.fm, tectonic.fm. Let's go ahead now and listen to my interview with Carissa Vailes here on Tectonic. Carissa Vailes, welcome to Tectonic.
3: Thank you so much for having me, Mark.
2: I should say welcome back to Tectonic because you've been on the show twice in the past, talking first about your book, Privacy is Power, which I love and still recommend to people. And then you were on talking about the Oxford Handbook of Digital Ethics, which you edited. This time we're talking about your new book, Prophecy. And here's what I thought was a clear statement of the book's thesis. The more we understand how prediction works, and the more we come to terms with uncertainty, the less likely we are to fall for the tricks of the prophets. Okay, right there in that statement, we have what I think are the three key ideas of the book: prediction, uncertainty, and what you call the prophets. And maybe we could start with that last one. Of course, the book itself is called Prophecy. So this idea of prophets is important to get right so that we understand what you mean. You're not talking about prophets in the sense of someone like, say, Martin Luther King speaking truth to power. Instead, you're using the word prophets and prophecy in a different sense. How do you want readers to understand those words?
3: So thank you so much for having me back. And it's kind of surprising to be back in the same show because those three books are so different. The Oxford Handbook for Digital Ethics is a very academic thing. Privacy is Power was very narrow and targeted and about surveillance. And Prophecy is a very different kind of animal. And so it's great nonetheless to be able to talk with you, Mark, about these very different projects. And prophecy is very broad because prediction is such a broad topic. But it's also a very different book in tone, partly because it's post-tenure, partly because, you know, age does things to you and it gets you thinking with more perspective, I hope. And partly because I wrote Privacy is Power in a moment in which there was a lot of optimism about technology. And I was like, wait a minute, have you thought about these implications? And Prophecy is a book in which it's written in the context of a lot of doom and gloom. And I find myself in the kind of fun, but very unusual or unfamiliar position of saying, like, wait a minute, you know, there's a lot to be optimistic about. And there's a lot of leeway here. Don't believe this doom and gloom. And so I use the word prophet to mean the kind of figure that we turn to when we feel anxiety about the future. And essentially we ask them, tell us what to do. Tell us what is the future and tell me how to prepare for it because I'm scared and I don't know what to do. And thousands of years ago, it would have been a seer or an oracle. Then it would have been an astrologer. Then it would have been some kind of social scientist or policymaker. And then it would be an economist. And today it's a tech executive probably, or a data analyst or a computer scientist. Even though these are very different jobs and the technologies that they use are very different, the political role that they play, the role that they play is unsettlingly similar. I named the book Prophecy because I wanted to write about prediction, forecasting, thinking about the future, but I wanted to call attention to the very simple but very deep insight that a prediction can never be a fact. By definition, predictions are about the future, facts belong to the past, and even in the most scientific of contexts, at best, a prediction can be an educated guess, but never a fact. So prophecy has this connotation of something mystical, something not quite related to facts, and so part of the argument in the book is that even though we tend to associate predictions with knowledge, we should associate them more with this, with the realm of power.
2: You mentioned there ancient Greece, and I should note the structure of the book. I mean, this is a very wide-ranging book. You're starting with a history of predictions going back to ancient Greece and up through the centuries into the, as you said, the birth of social science and polling and things like that. And maybe we can talk about that. But I just for this moment, I want to jump all the way to present day, because here you're saying today's prophets are the tech executives or maybe the data scientists, and they're making the predictions today that are trying to reassure people about the future or do other things we'll get into. As you say, predictions are not facts, they're guesses. Later, as you're writing about AI, you point out that machine learning, much of it is probabilistic by design. And I wanted to ask you to expand on that. Can you describe how today's AI systems, like these chatbots, are, as you say, probabilistic, and why it's so dangerous to assign validity or truth to what these probabilistic systems spit out?
3: So machine learning, what it does is it takes a lot of data, historical data, and it fills in the gaps of data it doesn't have with data that it does have. So it projects the past into the future. But in that technology, there's the assumption that the future will look like the past. And it's not only that it's guessing what the future is, but of course, when we make predictions, we partly produce the future. So one way to put it is that the future doesn't get predicted, it gets produced through prediction. And so when an algorithm decides that the most adequate candidate for a job is a white male, it's not only making a prediction based on the data it has, it's regurgitating the past and entrenching biases that have been there for a long time. That's one reason to be careful with machine learning, because it tends to perpetuate the patterns of the past, the good patterns and the bad patterns. But another reason is that probabilistic answers don't seem like good enough when you have something better. So, for example, when it comes to history of all kinds, history is a matter of testimony, an agreement about testimony. It's not a matter of probability. So when you ask a machine, you know, how many books has this author written, it's not checking a database, which is what you would want it to do. It's making a probabilistic guess about how many books they might have written and what their titles might be. Now, we're more and more fixing these issues, but we're fixing them by steering away from prediction and plugging in predictive machines to things like databases and calculators. And that in itself is very important. And it's very important that we know exactly what's going on when we're using a system and whether it's making a probabilistic assumption or whether it's checking a database, because it makes a huge difference. And even though on the surface it can seem like the same kind of answer, it's not. And it's not, doesn't have the same kind of implications for knowledge, but also for justice.
2: Yeah, you're right that truth and justice need facts and causality. And probability deals with chances. And just there, we see the danger of assigning our entire justice system over to probabilistic machines, because there can be no truth or justice from a probabilistic algorithm. And yet, here we are. I wanted to follow up on something else you brought up that I hadn't really considered deeply enough before I read this book, that predictions, as you said, they don't just forecast what's going to happen in the future. They help change reality. They help steer the future. When you realize that, you understand why the new prophets, the tech executives, are so enamored of these systems that are constantly making predictions, because it helps exercise their power. And you write a lot about power in this book. You write, I think, in the introduction to the book, that prophecies are more often than not power plays in disguise. So talk to me about how prophecies and power are so entangled, and are the new prophets, the tech oligarchs, are they wielding this power of prediction knowingly? Do they understand the power that they have in hand?
3: I think they do. And this is a guess, but I think they do. And I think they are more aware of the power of prediction than people who are not in that business. So I think they very knowingly and strategically use prediction in this way. And sometimes they let it be known. So there have been comments made by Sam Altman about how Silicon Valley is wonderful, because whereas if you made a certain kind of prediction in a different context, people would laugh at you. In Silicon Valley, they take you seriously. And it's partly that taking them seriously that allows them to try to build something that creates the future that they are predicting. And in a way, you might say, like, look, there's nothing wrong with that. So every business person will want to predict that their product is going to be successful. And in a sense, that's true. As long as we're all clear on what's going on here, as long as we're clear that what they're doing is marketing, because when the president of your country suddenly is asking them for advice and is asking them to tell them what the future is, and then reporters are reporting on it as if it was a fact, then we get into trouble, because then we're giving them much more power than they should when what they're doing is marketing. And so, as we said, I think at best, a prediction is an educated guess. But that is in the context of science, with scientists that in an ideal situation, which is not always the case, but it's often the case, they don't have a stake in the matter and they are trying to find out the truth. But more often than not, predictions are more akin to wishful thinking, marketing, or power plays in disguise. So one example that I give comes from medieval Europe. And I give this example because it's such an illustrative way of understanding more tangibly the relationship between prediction and power. The story, as the story goes, King Louis XI had an astrologer in court who one day predicts that a woman will die within a week, and she does die. And so Louis panics, because he figures either this is a murderer and he's willing to kill a woman just to prove his accuracy and make a point, in which case I need to kill him because he's dangerous, or he can actually see the future, in which case he might see my own demise and that makes him just equally dangerous. And so I have to kill him anyway. And he gives his servants the order that they are to throw him out the window when he gives a signal. But before throwing him out the window, he asks one last question. And he asks, given that you can see the future, what is your future? How long will you live? And the astrologer, who is quite a smart cookie, answers, I will die 3 days before your majesty. And of course, Louis never gives the signal just in case. And you can see there that the astrologer wasn't trying to figure out the truth. He didn't find the truth in the stars. He was using prediction for his own purposes. And he used it in a way that gained him life insurance, essentially. And when a business person convinces the world that in the future their product is going to be completely necessary and used for everything, what they're doing is guaranteeing themselves a good future and a good financial future.
2: I mean, what comes to mind immediately is the recent rise in Elon Musk's fortunes, as he's always going public with these statements about how we're going to Mars and his companies are going to colonize the galaxy and things like that. There's someone who has used the power of prediction as marketing to great profit. But as you say, this is not a new activity. This goes, you just mentioned the example from medieval times. You even talk about, as I said before, the history of divination in ancient Greece. And you write that all divinatory methods were prone to abuse, and abused they were. So we can see that from ancient Greece to the 2020s, those who understand the power they're wielding with prediction are happy to use it for their own ends.
3: Absolutely. And even with the Oracle of Delphi, the priestess was said to be sometimes open to gifts and to manipulations of different kinds, and the same with other kinds of prophets. And what one important difference between the past and now is that it used to be a lot more dangerous to be a prophet. Because if you got it very wrong, or if you issued a prophecy that somebody in power did not like at all, you could lose your life. And whereas, you know, I wouldn't advocate that we throw anyone out the window, it is a problem that it has become so costless to make a prediction. You make a prediction, you can create havoc and then not have any responsibility over it. And that is the wrong incentive. But one of the interesting lessons from history about the power of prediction and prophets is that they only have power if people believe in them. If we don't, you know, they can say whatever they want, but the prediction doesn't have that effect of becoming a self-fulfilling prophecy. It's only when we believe them. And so that's partly why it's so important for people to be more critical than we are currently showing criticism towards prophets, because it's us who give them the power.
2: There's another aspect to prediction that I wanted to bring up, and that is the aspect of surveillance. Now, you said at the beginning that this book, Prophecy, is very different from your previous books. And the first time you were on the show, you were talking about your book, Privacy is Power, which is about, obviously, the importance of privacy in a world that is being taken over by surveillance systems and surveillance companies. And there's a thread between that book, Privacy is Power, and this one, Prophecy, because you write that prediction depends on surveillance. Later you write, to digitize is to surveil. There is no digitization without surveillance. So we're living in a society where it seems like everything is being digitized and getting turned into data that can be fed into these predictive analytics and these prediction machines. And all of that is resting on this foundation of surveillance, which is the capture of all of that data. Can you say more? Why should we be concerned about surveillance in a society that is being governed by these predictive systems?
3: There are many sources of inspiration for this book. It was a kind of confluence of elements, but one of them was thinking more deeply about what is this machinery of surveillance for? We spend billions and billions surveilling people. And the most superficial answer is, well, it's for money. People sell that data. But why does anyone want to buy the data? And the answer, of course, is that there is a machinery of prediction attached to the machinery of surveillance. And if we didn't want to predict people's behavior, we wouldn't want to surveil people. It's only because we want to predict and more importantly, influence people's behavior that we surveil so much. And so, yeah, the two books are very complementary in that sense. And that is another difference that we see from previous instances of prediction, that even though the Oracle of Delphi had a lot of power and seers and astrologers had a lot of power, they didn't have this machinery of surveillance at their disposal that would have made them a lot more dangerous. And the two instances that we see in history in which there is this level of surveillance, in fact, less surveillance because it was harder to surveil, but this ambition to surveil attached to the ambition of prediction is the Soviet Union with the idea of planning the state, and it went catastrophically wrong because the people who were planning the future, well, you can't plan the future. The future is unpredictable. And therefore, if you plan that, you're going to fail. And if you terrorize people to stick to the plan, they will lie until they can't lie any further. And then you will crash against a wall. And then the second example is China. What both of those examples share is, of course, authoritarianism. And there is a very close connection between surveillance, prediction, and authoritarianism. And you even see it in the ancient world, for example, in ancient Rome, as people began believing more and more in astrology, and in particular in imperial charts that forecasted the coming of an emperor. In essence, that belief was already tantamount to giving up on the Republic. And it's a very tragic, vicious cycle, because the more things seem uncertain, the more people panic, the more they go to astrologers, the more they believe the astrologer's prediction, and the more they play into the self-fulfilling prophecy that ironically is going to bring about the death of the system that they didn't want to lose in the first place.
2: Well, for current examples, in addition to China and the relatively recent example of the Soviet Union, I'd have to add the current government of the U.S., which, as we've said, is so deeply affected by the interests of the tech oligarchs. Peter Thiel comes to mind. He famously said a few years ago that he didn't think democracy had much of a future in the tech age. And you write something about this, about the perils of democracy in a surveillance state. You write that digital technologies make it harder to defy authority. We are losing the possibility of anonymous protest, of sharing a reality unmediated by personalized digital content. So here we see that surveillance that captures the data, or as you say, creates the data that's then fed into the prophecy machines, is creating the conditions for a decline of anonymity, of protest, and thus of democracy itself.
3: Yes, we need uncertainty for democracy to thrive. It's only when we don't know what the outcome of an election is, when we don't know what the future looks like, that we have democracy. Because if we knew, it would mean that we are in a police state. It's very interesting in a scary way to see important figures in the tech industry, like Peter Thiel, veer more and more into a religious language of prophecies and talking about Antichrist and these concepts that seem from another age. And I think it's not a coincidence. Part of the challenge ahead is to be a good citizen in these times. And what that means in part is embracing uncertainty, that next time that you feel the uncertainty of the future and it leads you to feel anxious, to say, wait a minute, this is actually good news, because if I were absolutely certain of where I was going to be in a year, that would mean that I would probably be in jail and probably be living in a police state. And if I don't know what the future looks like in a year, that's probably a good thing, because it means that it's not written, that it can change, that we can make a difference, that we partly write the future together. And so it's partly a change of attitude that creates a cultural change that informs both what technology gets designed, how it gets implemented, and what laws are and how they get enforced.

0: And we're back. If you're just tuning in, you're listening to Tectonic. My name is Mark Hurst. I'm your host. We are halfway through my interview with Carissa Velis, the author of the book Prophecy, Prediction, Power, and the Fight for the Future from Ancient Oracles to AI. And in that first half of the interview, I think you heard some of the objections that Carissa has and that we all should have against these predictive machines, also known as AI systems, pretending to be factual and asking for our belief. And sometimes, as she said, oligarchs like Peter Thiel talk about their systems in religious terms. But really, they're just probabilistic systems making their best guess. And guesses are fine in some contexts, but you don't want to run an entire society on it, which is what we're, of course, doing. If you'd like links to Carissa's work and this book and other resources, you can find them all at the Tectonic website, tectonic.fm. That's T-E-C-H, tonic.fm. Let's go ahead now and listen to the second half of my interview with Carissa Velis, author of Prophecy, here on Tectonic. Now, there's another aspect to prediction that fits in with this, and that is the connection between predictive systems and unpredictability. You write that the extensive use of predictive AI is making the world more unpredictable. And that's a connection I hadn't considered before. How is that, that as we are using more and more systems, more and more surveillance systems and predictive algorithms and predictive analytics, that we're building a society that is more vulnerable to unpredictable behavior and outcomes?
1: It's a great irony, because we are desperate to minimize uncertainty. And in our effort to minimize uncertainty, we end up maximizing it. Because first, we've never used prediction to this degree. Even in ancient Rome and ancient Greece, which were cultures that were heavily seeped in prediction, they didn't use prediction to this degree. We're using it in from dating apps to the justice system, to public policy, supply chains, retail, I mean, you name it. We're using AI everywhere. And so that in itself creates uncertainty about how it's going to change things. And there is no database about the future. We only have data about the past. So that's one way. A more interesting way, philosophically, is about how there is this irony in which when we calculate risks and we put a number on it, we tend to think that we are more in control than we are, because it gives us the illusion that if we have a little number, then, you know, we're on top of things.
0: It's a very precise number, so it must be accurate.
1: Exactly. And one of the ironies with AI is that even if, and it's a big if, but let's just accept for the sake of argument that even if it can calculate certain kinds of risks, like whether it's going to rain tomorrow, it cannot calculate the risk that it is producing. And one of the risks that it's producing is that when everybody is using the same system, if it goes wrong, it goes very wrong. If it gets hacked, everybody gets hacked. And we have already seen glimpses of this when, you know, half of the internet goes down because something happened or other, and it turns out that everybody's using AWS or whatever it is. This risk will compound as more and more systems rely on AI. And then there is this illusion of safety that leads us to be very blind about our blind spots. And so there is a similar analogy with surveillance, that surveillance sheds a light on everything except itself. And so it gives the illusion that it's making the world safer, because that's what it can calculate. So just like a lamp can shed light on a room, but it will not shed light on itself. So we are feeling safer because we are calculating all these little numbers, when in fact the biggest risks are the ones that are less calculable and more important. And there is a parallel to your and my and our own individual lives. If you think about the greatest, the most important events in your life, they're probably the most unpredictable ones. And in the same way, when it comes to our collective life, for example, COVID is a landmark in the past few years, and it was one of the most unpredictable events. we knew that a pandemic was going to happen because we know that pandemics happen, but you never know when it's going to hit and what kind of pandemic it's going to be. And so part of the philosophy of the book is to focus on preparation rather than prediction, the kinds of things that we know can happen, but we don't know when. And instead of using resources trying to predict the unpredictable, we should be prepared for what we know is going to come eventually and have this idea of a more resilient society that accepts the unknowables.
0: Yeah, you do spend much of the last part of the book talking about solutions and next steps. And I want to get there, but I want to set it up by just acknowledging our situation, which you depict well in the book, to set context about why we do need these solutions. As you know, Carissa, on this show, I often talk about the threat from big tech to the rest of us and the concentration of power that they enjoy. And you write about that. You write about the leadership of Silicon Valley and the concentration of power that these new prophets enjoy. You write, quote, "The new prophets are setting the agenda. If big tech is designing the algorithms, providing the cloud servers and data centers and microchips and fiber optic underwater cables and advising how to, quote unquote, regulate tech companies, and surveilling the population, setting financial agendas, and making the prophecies, it's fair to ask what exactly the government is doing." And I do want to ask that, Carissa, to you. With so much power concentrated in the hands of, as I often say, these eight dudes on the West Coast, what role does democratic government, let alone individual citizens, have anymore?
1: Part of what I would like people to feel is that we have much more power than tech companies want us to believe. Because when somebody decides, these tech people are so powerful, there's just nothing left to do, I'm just going to doom scroll on my couch, you know, Mark Zuckerberg cheers, because then you allow like free reign for them to do whatever they want. But in fact, they depend on our data and our cooperation and our belief in their predictions. So that's the first thing. So as citizens, in fact, we have a huge role to play, and arguably more important than ever. And the same with governments. Another question is whether they are doing their job. But their job is to steer democracy and not to externalize important elements of it. So one of the things that worries me the most is the use of predictive technologies in the realm of justice, because I think they are fundamentally incompatible with justice. Justice is about principle, and it's about evidence, and it's about truth. And probability is about chances, and it's not about principle. So one of the jobs that I think is very important right now for governments is to outlaw the use of prediction in the realms of justice. That would be one thing to do. Another thing to do is to limit surveillance if they want to keep democracy, because there is a temptation of wanting or allowing to surveil because they can surveil as well and they can make a copy of the data. But that temptation leads to authoritarianism. And in the end, part of what democracy means is having the willpower and the integrity to limit your own power as a government and limit the power of each faction of democracy, each part of democracy, so that we balance each other out and we have checks and balances. And I don't think that governments are doing the best job at that right now for many reasons. But one of the reasons is, I think, a lack of understanding. We have lost some of the knowledge of what democracy is all about, partly because we have taken for granted some of our advancements.
0: Now, just to play devil's advocate, I can hear the response from some of the tech bros where they say, you want to ban prediction from the entire justice system? Well, don't you know that we found that when a judge, I'm going to get the details wrong, but I've read something like this, when a judge hasn't yet had lunch and he or she is feeling hungry, they're more likely to deliver harsher sentences than they give out right after lunch when they're feeling more comfortable. So we need some analytics, some algorithms to minimize human error or human biases in that way. What would you say to that?
1: Yeah, so that study is quite an old study. What it misses, among other things, is that there is a process through which you can appeal decisions. And when there are mistakes and mistakes are made, it's important that you can appeal it. And part of what it means to appeal a decision is having an understanding of how the decision was made, what were the arguments for, and to show why that was wrong. One of the characteristics of predictions is that they are not facts. And so you can't argue with that prediction. So if I say, look, you're going to jail for this amount of time because this is a criteria and you fulfill it, then we can have a discussion. We can have a discussion both about whether I fulfill or the person fulfills the criteria and whether the criteria are right. But if I deny someone an opportunity because of a prediction, they can't argue against a prediction. They can't show that a prediction is wrong because a prediction is not a fact. It's not verifiable. It's not unfalsifiable. And so it's not that algorithms don't make mistakes. We have so many examples of algorithms making mistakes. The point is even more important than that, is that you cannot contest their decisions. And it's not because they're a black box and we don't know how they work. That is largely bullshit at this point. Largely. I mean, there is some element of truth, but now there's a real interest for companies to create black boxes because they don't have any accountability in that case. But my point is deeper than that. It's philosophical. When you make a decision on the basis of a prediction, you cannot challenge that decision. And that it goes against the fundamental principle of due process.
0: All right, let's talk about next steps. You write near the end of the book that, quote, when we bow to data, we are acquiescing with the companies producing the data. I really like this idea that people are assigning some of their agency over to these systems and these companies. As you say, they're in a way, they're bowing to data and the power of these companies. What can people do to resist bowing to data?
1: The first thing is to have a better understanding of what data is. I think it's very common to think that data is some kind of God or natural fact or unquestionable in some way. And we forget that data are artifacts. We create the data. And sure, in the best case scenario, data reflects something about the world, but it is a reflection. So one of the metaphors I use is like data is like a little mirror, and we make the mirror and we choose what it reflects. We choose the angle it has. And there are angles that we don't capture. So another metaphor that is helpful is that data is like a map of the territory, but it's never the territory. It always loses some information, some richness, because it's an abstraction. And it has to be, because if it were as rich as a territory, it wouldn't be a map, and then it wouldn't be helpful. So if you want a map, you need it to be able to, you know, either fold in your pocket or be in your phone, and it's not the territory. If it's as big as a territory, then it's not helpful anymore. And this point seems trivial, but it has very serious implications because it means that not everything that is important can be translated into data and can be collected. And very often, it is precisely the data that we cannot collect that is the most important thing. So, for example, recently I was giving a talk about this topic, and somebody in the audience mentioned an example that is a very good one, and their husband is a very important cardiac surgeon. And if you look at the data, you might conclude falsely that this is a very bad surgeon because many of his patients die. But it just turns out that he's the best surgeon in the country. And so he is willing to take on the hardest cases. And if you don't know this, and there isn't any easy way to reflect this in the data. People know this because other surgeons admire him and know enough to know how good he is. And if you don't understand that, then you wouldn't choose this surgeon because the data would mislead you. And so data can be misleading in all kinds of ways. So one way to be more critical is to understand the limits of data. Another way is to be more philosophical and understand that many of the most important aspects of life have nothing to do with data and cannot realistically or substantively be much informed by data. And so in a way, part of the book is like, how do we go back to basics? Because basics are much richer and much more important and much more sophisticated than we might think. We tend to think that AI is cutting edge. And sometimes cutting edge just means that you're the guinea pig and that you're getting a sturdy product, and the tried and tested and the fundamentals are what really matters.
0: There's another suggestion that you have at the end of the book that I really appreciated, and that is reading books. You write that in the digital age, reading a paper book has become an act of defiance, of rebellion against data collection, notifications, and misinformation. Okay, Carissa, I 1,000% agree with you. Tell us all, what is it exactly about printed books that is so helpful and so rebellious today?
1: Even though we tend to think about technology as devices and increasingly digital devices, the paper book is the most incredible and magical technology I've ever encountered. It is light, it is easy to produce, it is very robust, it cannot be hacked, it doesn't need electricity for you to use it. It's really yours, you can give it away, you can lend it. It doesn't surveil you, it's not collecting your data. And it is the best way that we know of to convey both rich experience and complex arguments. Digital tech is not good at either of those, which is something interesting. And one of the things I fear is that sometimes in the history of humanity, we have lost entire areas of knowledge out of neglect. One important example is we lost the ability to, and the knowledge to make bathrooms for about 1,000 years. And this is kind of an important technology. People die when we don't have hygienic ways to deal with waste. So it's not a minor thing. And it's happened before. And if we just stick to digital technology, we will lose the most important way we have of gaining knowledge today. Another reason why it's such an act of defiance is because it has nothing to do with big tech. When you're reading a book, when you're reading prophecy in paper, it's just you and I in the world of ideas. And there's a kind of intimacy and there's a kind of human to human. And you're not receiving notifications, you're not being surveilled. Your attention span is not being shortened, it's being strengthened. You're not being misinformed. Your autonomy is being hopefully enhanced. It's a kind of cultivating of resilience, and it's a kind of bubble that you create around you. When you're reading a paper book, digital tech and big tech can't touch you.
0: And on the other hand, we have these AI systems that recent research is showing lead to cognitive decline. Doesn't it feel like with AI infiltrating, you know, schools and universities and workplaces, that we risk a collective dumbing down of the populace? And who knows, we'll wake up in a few years and we will have forgotten how to create bathrooms.
1: Yeah, and it's not only a risk. We're already seeing evidence that that is indeed happening. We're becoming stupider precisely at the time in which we need our wits about us. I was reflecting recently on the complexity of the legal system. If you've ever read a legal document, you will have noticed that it's not an easy read. And it's not an easy read because there's a lot of technical language, but also because any important argument relies on many other arguments and is probably going to be long. And you have to have the capacity not only to understand every paragraph, but to put them together, to understand how the paragraphs join together. And if your attention span can only cover 140 characters, it's just not going to happen. How are we going to have lawyers and judges that are competent enough to manage society? How are we going to have politicians and doctors? And these are not easy tasks. And AI, sorry, doesn't cut it. It just doesn't, for 1,000 reasons, including about how it makes mistakes and how it doesn't understand things because it's not an embodied being. But among other reasons, because democracy, by definition, is something for human beings, by human beings. And when we externalize the tasks of democracy, we lose democracy. That is not democracy. Democracy is a way of life, is being able to self-govern. And if you can't do that, then you're going to lose democracy, because AI is not you and it doesn't represent you and it can't represent you.
0: I want to point out that the very last thing that you offer to readers in this book, Prophecy, is something positive. You have a section on 10, what you call 10 heuristics on predictions. And these are suggestions you have for how to go through life in a society that is increasingly dominated by these prophecy machines. Your number 9 of the 10 heuristics is one called increase serendipity. This goes like this: read widely, talk with people vastly different from you, allow luck to strike, surprise yourself, publish a quirky book, film an unusual movie, redesign an everyday object from scratch, explore the offbeat. That one, I liked all 10, Carissa, but I really liked number 9 because I thought, yes, the quirky, the eccentric, the offbeat, these aren't just attempts at hobbies or something. This is really the way we can build healthy and meaningful lives in this technical society.
1: Yes, the more we allow algorithms to decide who we meet and who we talk with and what we read and what we watch and where we go, the less we are deciding for ourselves and the more we are narrowing our own agency. And it's so important to have that attitude of just taking strolls along the beach and knowing that you never know what the tide might bring and being open to it. And sending a message in a bottle to a stranger and sometimes answering one if you get one. That kind of spontaneity, that kind of exposure to serendipity is so important. But another element that I think is very important is embracing uncertainty and embracing humor. Comedy is not only pleasant and good for your well-being and funny and whatever. It's very important for democracy. It's a way of being critical of power, of being irreverent towards power, of coping with the most difficult aspects of life. And I think we're losing a little bit of sense of humor, and that's a bad thing. Part of what we do wrong when we freak out about the prophets is that we take them too seriously. And sometimes we need to laugh a little bit about what's going on without that meaning not taking seriously what they do. But I think humor is an essential part of having a democratic society.
0: The book is Prophecy: Prediction, Power, and the Fight for the Future, from Ancient Oracles to AI, by you, Carissa Vailis. Thank you so much for coming back on the show. And whatever you come up with next, maybe it's a quirky book or an unusual movie, Carissa, let me know and I'd be happy to have you back on the show.
1: I'm working on it. Thank you so much for having me, Mark. It's been a pleasure, like the last 2 times.

And we're back. If you are just tuning in, you're listening to Tectonic. My name is Mark Hurst. I'll be your host for the remaining several minutes of the show. We just heard my interview with Carissa Vailes, Oxford professor, now three-time guest on Tectonic, and author of the book Prophecy: Prediction, Power, and the Fight for the Future, From Ancient Oracles to AI. And as I said at the top of the show, a really relevant topic to all of us, given that we're living in a world that is increasingly ruled and dictated and influenced and manipulated in all sorts of ways by predictive systems, predictive algorithms. Anytime you use a large language model like ChatGPT or Claude or one of those, you are using a predictive system. And it's not just that. If you do almost anything digitally these days, you're likely to be bumping up against a predictive system, even if you don't know it, even if it's not revealed to you. Sometimes even when you're not using a digital system, you know, as Carissa pointed out, in the justice system, there are algorithms that have now been installed that are using probability and chance and opaque algorithms and possibly adulterated data from past discriminatory practices, all put into this ungodly stew of linear algebra, stirred around and then barfed out into some kind of decision that affects people's lives. It's totally insane. It's unjust and it shouldn't happen. And yet it's increasing more and more. And so we need to understand that prediction is spreading everywhere. And the predictions are guesses. They're not facts. Sometimes they're presented as facts or as foregone conclusions, but they're not. It's just the chance. It's a roll of the dice. And as Carissa says, we should not associate these predictions with the realm of knowledge or authority or truth. Instead, we should look at them as power plays. They represent the agenda of the rich and powerful, the ultra-rich and the ultra-powerful in this society, and that is the tech oligarchs. They have their own desires and goals, and they do not involve your long-term well-being. I guarantee it. And so these predictions are, in a way, they are arrayed against us. They're arrayed against our long-term best interests and our communities and our families. And so they're worth resisting. And keep in mind, by the way, every time you use one of these predictive systems, whether it's a Claude, a ChatGPT, or anything else, it's built on surveillance data. This is why I'm always going on about surveillance on this show, because the unjust, and I would say in the U.S., the unconstitutional capturing of much of this data is the basis for the predictive systems that surround us. Without the surveillance data, these things go poof. They don't exist anymore. And as Carissa said, the purpose of the surveillance is to feed the prediction machine so that we can be manipulated and eventually controlled by the systems. So surveillance is really, as I've said many times over the years, surveillance is not a bid to be creepy. Surveillance is the oligarch's goal to achieve control over the rest of us. And that's why surveillance should be resisted. So how do we fight the surveillance and control systems that turn into these global predictive platforms that are messing everything up? Read a book. Go out and find a book. And I'm serious about this. I know there's a movie out about The Odyssey. That's nice. How about reading The Odyssey? There's plenty of translations to choose from. Or choose some other book that you're interested in. Read a book. Read a print book. Go to the public library. Get a library card if you don't have one. They offer the books for free. It's an incredible deal. Walk out with a book that's interesting to you, or multiple books, and read a book.
get offline, put the screen down, create something offline, create an analog project that's weird, that you're not going to post online, that you're going to share with some friends, or maybe not share with anybody, just create something. But yeah, find your community offline. This is an ongoing theme of our recent episodes here on Tectonic. Find your community and embrace uncertainty. You know, these algorithms and all these screens, they are promising, they're making a false promise that they're going to reduce the uncertainty in life. Oh, we're going to allow you to know what's coming down the pike. You know, as Carissa says, the more we embrace these promises of certainty, the more uncertain the world becomes. Have you noticed the spate of weird weather, uncertain weather that's been going around recently? Well, that comes in part from the carbon footprint of these big tech companies and their associated partners. That's just an example. Embracing certainty too much makes the world brittle and more uncertain. So get off of the predictive systems. Get offline. And whatever you do, get yourself away from the algorithms, because the algorithms are trying to control you. They're trying to narrow your options, as Carissa said. They're trying to dictate to you who you should be, who you should be with, what you should think, what stupid little videos you should be addicted to. Say no to all that. Start saying no to big tech. And I'm speaking to myself as much as anybody else, just a reminder to just say no to these guys. That should be the

is right. No, the primary fight ahead of us is big tech versus the rest of us. And Carissa Vallis and her book Prophecy have delivered some important wisdom on how it works, what it means, and how we can fight back. So thanks to Carissa for being on the show. Again, if you want more links to Carissa and the book and everything else, go to tectonic.fm, tectonic.fm. And I've got some homework for you. Until next time, friends, I want you to avoid Apple, abandon Amazon, forget Facebook, and whatever you do, get off Google. And let's go out to a chiptune version of Kraftwerk's Robots played on a ZX Spectrum by Dimitri Milk. Hope you enjoy it, friends, and I'll see you next time.

0: And now, here is Bill Hicks with your moment of hope.
1: The world is like a ride at an amusement park. And when you choose to go on it, you think it's real, because that's how powerful our minds are. And the ride goes up and down and round and round. It has thrills and chills, and it's very brightly colored, and it's very loud. And it's fun for a while. Some people have been on the ride for a long time, and they begin to question, is this real, or is this just a ride? And other people have remembered, and they come back to us, and they say, hey, don't worry, don't be afraid, ever, because this is just a ride. And we kill those people. Shut him up. We have a lot invested in this ride. Shut him up. Look at my furrows of worry. Look at my big bank account and my family. This has to be real. It's just a ride. But we always kill those good guys who try and tell us that. You ever notice that? And let the demons run amok. But it doesn't matter, because it's just a ride. And we can change it anytime we want. It's only a choice. No effort, no work, no job, no savings of money. A choice right now between fear and love. The eyes of fear want you to put bigger locks on your door, buy guns, close yourself off. The eyes of love instead see all of us as one. Here's what we can do to change the world right now to a better ride. Take all that money we spend on weapons and defense each year and instead spend it feeding, clothing, and educating the poor of the world, which it would many times over, not one human being excluded, and we can explore space together, both inner and outer, forever in peace.
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2: 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My name is Lara, and you are listening to Evening Edition. We're going to have some guests in the studio today, and we're going to get things ready for you here, and we'll be right back to talk to our newly formed 501c3 atheist organization in town. So stick around.

0: All right, that was a little Mickey Hart with some Bones, and we are in studio now with some folks who have just started a brand new 501c3. We have Suzanne Opperman, David Rossman, and John Holmes, and welcome, folks.
1: Thank you.
0: All right, and any one of you can take this question, but what's the name of this new group?
2: We are the Columbia Atheists. Our website is columbiaatheists.org with an S. We are now a 501c3 as of earlier this month.
3: Yeah. We've been a club for years, but we've just taken it to that next step.
0: I've seen you folks meeting around town, various places.
3: Mm-hmm. Yeah. Yeah, we meet Wednesday nights at Hexagon Alley at 7 o'clock. Anybody's welcome to join us. And we meet Sunday mornings. We're in transition under where we meet at Sunday mornings, but it's 10 o'clock. And for the rest of this, or for the rest of August, we're going to meet at Love Cafe.
2: Just Love
3: Cafe over on Stadium.
0: Okay.
4: And Broadway.
0: And what time is
4: Broadway.
0: That?
2: 10 o'clock.
3: 10 o'clock on Sundays.
4: Till about 11:30.
3: And they're both drop-in meetings, just social meetings. We just talk about whatever we feel like talking about.
0: It's like some other meetings happening on Sunday, but not like it.
3: Yeah.
2: That's
3: yeah.
2: right.
5: That's why we picked 10 o'clock Sunday.
0: All right. So what exactly is atheism, and how do you decide that that's what you're going for?
2: Atheism is the non-belief of a god or gods. My favorite story is the Christian who came up to me and said, you know, you're an atheist. I said, yes. And he said, why? I said, because I believe in one less god than you do. There are about 2,000 gods, big quotes around that statement, that have been recorded through history, and we're just not believing in any of them. We don't believe in the supernatural, in the superstitious. So it's a non-belief in gods. We don't believe in a devil, because there's no God, there's no devil. And we're not mad at God, because how could you be mad at something that you don't believe in?
0: All right. Anyone else?
3: I would just add, you know, when I was younger, I called myself agnostic, because I thought, I can't prove that there's no God, so I'm agnostic. But people were taking that to mean I thought it was a 50-50 chance. But that was never it. I was calling myself agnostic because I couldn't prove there wasn't a God. But I've come to realize it's not up to us to prove that there isn't a God. It's the people that are trying to control people's lives with God that are, it's the burden of duty is on them to prove a God's existence. And so I'm real comfortable now with the atheist term.
0: It probably takes folks a while to get to the point of thinking, well, I'm an atheist, because our society is just like misogyny is ingrained in this society, so is some sort of belief in something. Here in America, we like to say that we have freedom of religion, and anyone can believe or not believe anything that they want, but it's getting a little trickier on that scale these days. At what point in your lives did you decide, well, I am an atheist? How old were you, Suzanne?
5: I was 12.
0: 12.
5: And I was standing in church in the church choir, and I'm looking at this massive group of people saying the creed. I believe in God, the Father, Son, da, da, da. I'm like, this doesn't make sense. I don't understand why people think they need to have someone to answer to for what they do and don't do. And so mine's been since I was 12.
0: And what religion were you brought up in?
5: I was Lutheran.
0: Me too.
5: I was going to Lutheran church only because it was behind the apartment complex I lived in. So that's where I was taken to.
0: Mm-hmm.
5: And so as time went on, I joined the Unitarian Universalist Church, and this was all in Delaware. And there were a lot of people that thought like I did, so I didn't feel uncomfortable at all. And as time went on, I moved in multiple places in the country. And when I came here, I started at the Unitarian Universalist Church also. And the pastor at the time was very broad in his discussion. But since that time, they've gotten a new pastor, and there was a lot of discussion about God. And I was like, no. Although the Unitarians are awesome about social responsibility and helping people and doing things, so that wasn't my issue at all. It was just uncomfortable to sit and listen to something that I didn't believe in.
0: And it's not necessarily Jesus Christ over there. It can be Buddhist beliefs or other things, right?
5: Any beliefs whatsoever. Mm-hmm. I was very lucky in that my mother was from the Netherlands. So I grew up with a very broad view of the world, very accepting of all kinds of things, all kinds of religions, all kinds of cultures, etc. And I didn't feel I was in a place to judge anyone else for what they believed, but I knew that I did not believe in what a lot of society thought was the way to think. And I find many people in this crisis time that we live in are turning to religion for support because they're scared. And the Christian nationalists, which actually has nothing to do with religion, are making...
0: Christianity.
5: making a... Yeah, but that's just in the name.
0: No, I mean, they don't have anything to do with Christianity.
5: Yeah, exactly, exactly, yeah, yeah. And this all started back when I was in high school with the Christian nationalists. They started working on this whole approach to the world and government and taking over and... You know, looking at the document, I think it's 900 and some pages that they wrote, it's clear this is not about religion. This is about control. And Denny Hoskins yesterday, or was it today, said that women cannot wear pants. I'm like, are you kidding me? Wait. And it's like having watched the, what was that TV show, The Maid? Handmaid's Tale. Was scary. It was very scary because I can see something like that evolving with this narcissist in charge of our country who's making whatever arbitrary decisions he wants to make, and he's got so much control over all of the representatives and senators that it doesn't feel safe.
0: Mm-hmm. Anybody else have a story they'd like to share about their birth?
3: I grew up with a father who called himself agnostic, but really atheist, and a mother who was Lutheran. Father was a little bit, he couldn't understand why anybody would want to think anything that wasn't already in his head, so he always wanted to talk about it. So she just kind of closeted it. But then as teenagers, we were all free to go and try things out. My older brothers went to... Nazarene church, and I tried that a little bit, didn't like it. Then I went to a Presbyterian church for a little while, and I kind of liked that, but then we moved out of town, and I didn't find another place. And that was when I was about 10th grade, and then since then, it's just been just kind of a gradual evolution in how I see things.
2: I was brought up Jewish. My family was a twice-a-year Jewish family, Yom Kippur and Passover, and that was about it. I went to college at St. Louis University, which is a Jesuit school, and I was one of three Jewish students in the engineering school. And because the three of us were so close together, we used to go across the river to Washington University, to Hillel House, and worship there on Saturdays, and then help our priest on Sundays by playing guitar in church. I survived until I was about mid-30s. When a rabbi at one of the temples that I went to was reading the story of Jonah and the large fish, got to the end of the story, started his sermon with, and we know this is a true story, and I was thinking out loud, very loud, and I was sitting in the back of the temple, and I said, no, it's not. And at that point, I became persona non grata, not only in my temple, but in all the synagogues and temples in the Denver region. I discussed religion with my with a minister from the Unitarian Universalist Church in Denver. After about 2 hours, he looked at me and said, "David, you're a humanist." And I said, "Okay, I don't know what that is." And I ended up at an American Humanist American Humanist Association meeting, and I met my first radical atheist. And I thought, you know, this guy doesn't have it wrong. This is right. I never quite believed in a God. I believed in the social aspect of the religion. So when I moved out here, one of the first places that I looked for was the Unitarian Church, and then from there I discovered the Columbia Atheists, which was back in 2004 or 2005.
0: All right. And when you are calling yourself an atheist, you know, I think a lot of people who look to religion do so for some kind of solace, some kind of comfort.
2: Mm-hmm.
0: What's your comfort choice?
5: I'm a therapist, and so to me, it's helping people learn to believe in themselves, to help them understand that a lot of what they have been through in their lives, because trauma is my specialty, has taken away their ability to believe in themselves. And to me, that's the most important thing that people can learn, is how they interact with others, how they feel about themselves, partners they pick, jobs they pick. I've been a nurse for 50 years, so my role was always caretaking. And it didn't have anything to do with what someone else thought or believed, because I knew what I believed, and I felt comfortable with that. So when people come up with, you know, anger issues or questioning what I believe, I say to myself, that's their right to believe what they want to believe. I'm not going to impose my thought process on them. That's for them to decide.
0: Mm-hmm.
2: I'm not anti-religion. I'm anti-religious indoctrination that religion does to children and to adults. I also am very comfortable in my skin with being an atheist, and I am not adverse to telling people that I am the state director for American Atheists for here in Missouri. So it comes out of my mouth very easily. Now, where I work, I can't do that. And I work in a very conservative business, and our customers are very conservative. And I have to watch my P's and Q's real closely, because I'm always at the edge of saying, no, I don't believe that, and why do you?
0: It's sometimes very obvious that religion is used as a kind of a buffer zone to keep people in line to do things. And we know this from history. That many societies have used religion as a fear tactic.
2: Mm-hmm.
0: You know, I mean, obviously a lot of times when you're a child, you know, you're told Jesus is watching you, you know, and, you know, that's a scary thing to a child and makes you think, well, okay, maybe I shouldn't do that because this thing that everyone knows about is gonna be watching me do that, and it works in for the most part to keep societies in line and keep rules followed, and a lot of times people are blaming the lack of religion in America to the higher crime rates and the higher you know, problems that we have in our country now, to the fact that people are not going to church anymore and so many people are not religious anymore. But we also have this other side that's coming on saying we're a Christian nation and these are the rules that we have to live by and no one can control their own body. And, you know, so it's a very difficult time to navigate, I think, if you really want to get into a deep dive on what's going on with the psyche of Americans right now. And I think the rest of the world is in shock about it, but people who pay attention here are in shock about it.
3: Yeah, I think that's true of a lot of people you talk about, but it's also true that some of them are there for the comfort. I've been married 30 years to a Catholic woman, actively practicing, and she gets comfort from it. And you know, as far as I can tell, that is the reason she does it. It's not because of fear or anything like that. And not to say it's not
0: right,
3: often
0: yeah.
3: true, but you know, that's why Dave said he's not anti-religion. I'm the same way. I don't want to end religion. I just want to get it kept within its bounds.
0: Yeah, and Catholics are probably the least fear-mongering of the Christian religions, because you can just go to confession and just be like, okay, these are all the things that happened, and I'm really sorry.
2: The problem with that is that if life is predetermined by a God, why pray? Why go to confession? It doesn't help. It's already predetermined. And I ask a lot of people that question, and nobody has been able to give me a full answer.
0: Yeah. You know, I mean, there's a lot. I see a lot more spirituality that is not God-based.
2: Mm-hmm.
0: Being talked about in social media these days. There are a lot of folks talking about timelines and, you know, here we are in this timeline, and why would I have chosen to land here? And it doesn't really usually have anything to do with any God. And it's giving folks a lot more credit for their own self-determination, usually in those kinds of conversations. But a lot more people are open to thinking about that kind of possibility. What do y'all think about those kinds of things?
2: I have a real problem with that, just from the standpoint that it's still a level of my brain just went addle. Still a level of disbelief in reality. Reality shows us certain things. We can prove things by our sight and sound. And when people have these belief convictions, whether it's in a religious capacity or a spiritual capacity, they are denying what they're seeing and believing. I truly believe, and even in the Catholic Church, and I went to a Catholic college, so I'm pretty aware of what's going on, that you're being told what to believe, as opposed to people actually reading the Old and New Testaments, or the Book of Mormon, or the Epic of Gilgamesh. I challenge people all the time to read Genesis 1 and Genesis 2 in the New Testament and tell me which is the correct creation story, because there are two different creation stories. And they come up with what their ministers tell them, but I don't know what they think. And I think that's a problem. We have stopped thinking for ourselves, and we're asking other people to do it for us.
0: Mm-hmm.
3: You asked earlier about what comforts us, and reality is one of the things that comforts me. You know, when a bad situation happens, I can look at the statistics and say, okay, there's a really good chance I'm going to get through this. If I don't get through it, it's nothing personal. It's just the statistics. So I get a lot of comfort from that. I mean, also get comfort from nature and art and music and all kinds of things. But that is, you know, in trying times, that's often very comforting, knowing mm-hmm. it's not personal and people get through it.
0: And really, you all have a community, and that's probably kind of comforting.
3: Yeah, yeah.
2: We have about 350 people on our mailing list, and listeners are more than invited to go to our website and sign up for the mailing list. I send out notices once or twice a month as to what's going on for that month and if there's a change of venue or change of situation that we need to tell people about.
0: Let's go ahead and give that website again.
2: The website is Columbia Atheists with an S, columbiaatheists.org.
5: And we have a Facebook page also.
2: And we have Facebook pages, and we have
5: Facebook group.
2: A Facebook group. So we're pretty well out there. socially in social media side.
0: Now, you recently got your 501c3 for your group here. What was the goal of doing that?
3: Well, it's several things. One, we want to be able to sell things, and we want to do that legally, at our booths. We work at least two booths every year, one at Earth Day and one at Pride Fest, and we meet lots of great people there. But, we wanted to be able to sell T-shirts or whatever there. We also just want to, be able to receive donations and let people get that tax exemption for them. I don't know if you think of any other reasons, but
2: we've been a regular social organization for at least 23 years, 24 years that I'm aware of, and bringing it formally together as a 501c3 makes us more legitimate in the eyes of a lot of people, which I think is a very important point going through this whole exercise.
0: Mm-hmm. Now, as far as like activities and things that you all might want to get involved in, what are some of those?
5: We already do food bank. We are there once a month and volunteer our services at the food bank on Business Loop 70. And we help people with their selection of foods and groceries and help them keep that straight. And then we also do a Flat Branch Park cleanup, and that one's quarterly. And so we try to get involved with community activities in that way.
0: Mm-hmm.
5: We also help with, depending upon what the current political situation is, with the politicians that tend to be more, open to all of this information.
2: We have to be very careful now that we're a 501c3 that we're not endorsing a politician, but endorsing the information that they're giving. So when it comes to August's election, we are very, very aware of what we can and cannot endorse.
0: Mm-hmm.
2: And that's an important part of the 501c3 too. And the problem is that the churches, which are also 501c3s, don't abide by that rule. And the Johnson Rule amendment is violated on a regular basis, and the IRS does nothing.
0: Well, we're doing nothing about a lot these days. Yeah. And it's very troubling to me, for sure. As far as the elections go, I guess, are you taking any positions on any amendments or propositions?
5: Yes, the amendments are one of the things we're focusing on. Amendment 1 is my favorite because it's something that's been renewed every 10 years in order to finance the state parks and all the naturalist projects that are going on across the state. Amendment 2 is kind of a local political issue related to the auditor that was in that
0: Jackson
5: particular
0: County.
5: Jackson County. Yeah. So I don't really have a position on that. But 4 and 5 are hugely important. 4 being, let's not let the people be able to start initiative petitions anymore. And what they want to change it to is that all 8 U.S. districts have to agree on what the initiative petition is saying in order for it to even make it to the Secretary of State's desk, which in order to get all 8 to agree, currently it's a percentage of votes in 6 of the signatures. And the Secretary of State has effectively held all the initiative petitions that we have put across with, and I work with multiple groups on this subject, and essentially held up the process in order for us to get an initiative petition passed. Well, it passed. However, legislation has decided that they're not going to follow that. So, and when Amendment 3 comes out in November, because it's not on the August ballot, it is actually about women's health, about the minimum for pay wages, for sick leave, but they flipped the answer. And so this time, if you want these things to get done, you have to vote no. And so they, as legislation does, very trickily swapped it out to be the opposite answer as last time.
3: Suzanne, could you clarify what you meant by get these things done? You mean make abortion legal again, right?
5: Yes. Women's health being supportive. They did get this year passed that women can get birth control for 6 months without having to go back to a physician, when the original Amendment 3 was for 1 year to not have to go back.
2: I just read an article today where Springfield has legal abortion available in Springfield first time in 21 years. And it's really important for women's issues that women's health remains a legal process. We passed this 2 years ago as an Amendment 3. They're bringing back Amendment 3 in November as the opposite language. So they're out basically to confuse you. The other one that I want to talk about a little bit is Amendment 5, which comes up in August 4, which one of you want to talk about 5?
3: I'm probably the least qualified, but I will talk about it. It's basically, as I understand it, they're trying to give themselves the ability to get rid of income tax and so that they can switch over to sales taxes, which obviously is a very non-progressive stance. It puts, you know, those people paying for groceries as the ones who are paying for everything, as opposed to, you know, income tax, where it's a little more on the people doing better.
5: And there are many elderly people that rely on that income tax return at the end of the year, even if it's $400, $500, they count on that for something that they've needed all year. And so taking that away from them is taking the opportunity, because Medicare and Medicaid funding is getting hassled right and left. And this past year, the state government tried to make it that people would have to register for Medicaid twice a year. They're already 27,000 cases behind in processing people for Medicaid. So people have to wait months if they are in dire straits before they can get approved, which is crazy. And there's not money in the budget to process that, even though they're paying insurance companies actually to process Medicaid. They're paying them a percentage each year of the budget that's from the state. So Amendment 5, to me, is the danger of sales tax can be on anything, whether it's getting your oil changed, the services that's provided there, the doctor's office, services that are provided there. So it's not just groceries and items that people need.
0: Your rent,
5: yeah.
0: That's a big amount of tax right there.
5: Yeah, it is. And so, you know, the commercials that they're doing, I had to laugh at the donkey that was talking. Somebody said, they're using AI for these commercials. I'm like, have you ever seen a donkey talk like that? Really? So, you know, the stuff that they're trying to put out is not logical, but they think it's what people want to hear. Oh, we're going to stop income tax. Never mind what's going to happen on the other end.
0: Yeah, you know, I think that the thing that I love about Amendment 5 is that it is so obviously ridiculous and such a grift that I don't think it's going to have any problem getting trounced in the election. There are so many, you know, we may live in a bubble here in Columbia, Missouri, and we see no on 4, no on 5 everywhere. I just voted today.
5: I already voted.
0: And it was very easy. I'll say to our listeners, you can get in and out of there in about 5 minutes and just pay, you know, about a nickel in your car meter, parking meter, to get in and out.
2: One of the things on Amendment 5 that I laugh about is they tout that everybody's going to get an average of $3,000 a year return on their income tax. Well, that comes out to about $50 a month, and that's not a whole lot to help people out that we need to be helped with.
0: Well, and everybody's going to get money back the first year.
3: Yeah.
0: But then they're not going to be taking it out anymore, so you're not going to get any money back, and you're just going to keep paying every time you go to the store, mm-hmm. or every time you buy anything. It could be.
5: It's a focus not on the people who need the money, but the people who have the money and could care less. And the whole focus across the government is just that. As, you know, the people that are on Medicaid or Medicare, that they're just polluting the system. And they did a survey in, I think it was Minneapolis, and they went back and looked at how many people were actually not eligible that were getting Medicaid. It was 6%. It's not the majority. I have clients that there's no way that they can work. Their mental illness keeps them from being able to hold a job. And they're not faking that.
0: The ridiculousness of someone with Down syndrome having to fill out something twice a year to say that they still have Down syndrome.
5: Yes.
0: And can't work. You know, it's just crazy. You know, and 50 to 60% of Americans live paycheck to paycheck.
2: Mm-hmm.
0: And there is not room in paycheck to paycheck to pay, you know, 8% more taxes.
5: And the cost of living in Colombia alone, corporations have come in and bought most of these apartment complexes. And I have people that every year their rent is going up $200, $300 a month, and they have no idea what they're going to get that money, let alone pay for child care, which is also losing subsidy from the state and the federal government. So where's the split even? Where does this come out? We come out on the short end.
0: And this is mainly led by Christian nationalists, you know, and Christianity is supposed to be about helping the poor, helping the marginalized communities, taking in the neighbor and taking in the migrant and
5: 6% of those that are taken in and put in prison that are from another country, only 5% of them have any illegal issues at all. So all these people and children that they are snarfing up, let alone the people that are getting killed that were completely white Americans, it's to me, this is Gestapo all over again.
0: There was just an NPR story yesterday that just hit me in the gut. There was a couple from St. Louis who had been deported from... The man had been deported from Guatemala.
2: I heard that today.
0: The wife left St. Louis to be with her husband. I guess they had a small child there with them. They were found... bound and shot in a field with the baby crying on the mom.
3: Horrible.
2: Yeah, it's the stories of the legal immigrants that we have being picked up and arrested and being sent someplace else is just devastating to my personal ethics. And again, those ethics are atheist-based or reality-based, and this is not reality anymore. It's very much an authoritarian state that we're living in right now, turning more towards the dictatorship.
0: And I think bringing up ethics is a great topic when we're talking about atheism, because you're letting your moral compass decide your movements, and it's not based on something anyone told you, that someone's watching over you, making you want to conform to that kind of behavior, which if we listen to American Christian nationalists right now, the what they're trying to get you to conform to is just crazy. And when you look at every religion in history, some of those same ethical concepts, do unto others as you would have others do unto you, the golden rule, you know, is common in every one of those, and it's not set down by any particular god, but it seems to be an inherent compass that most people have.
3: If you want to talk about atheist ethics, we recently became a chapter of American Humanist Association. I don't know if you're familiar with it, but anybody wants to understand what atheists feel about ethics. It's somewhere we go, and it's not handed down from above. It's a list of, you know, they provide a list of what they call 10 commitments. That's these kinds of values that, you know, atheists and other people look at and say, yeah, I'm a humanist. I care more about humanity than about any kind of speculated wishes of any supernatural being. Humanity is what's important. And you hear this story about these people in Guatemala, and you're like, that's humanity. They're as human as any of the rest of us. Shouldn't be happening to them.
0: And I would add probably that it's not just humans, but beings on Earth.
3: Yeah, mm-hmm. Yeah.
2: Yes.
3: I think most of us would agree with that. When we talked about joining American Humanists, nobody pushed back and says, oh no, I'm an atheist, I'm not a humanist. It's almost universal amongst atheists that, yeah, we consider ourselves humanists.
2: We're secular humanists, and that's a point that some of us make in the process. But AHA is a national organization. We are an affiliate.
3: We're a chapter now.
2: We're a chapter now.
3: We just became a chapter.
2: Yeah, so we represent, Columbia Atheist represents not only American atheists, American Humanist Association, Secular Student Alliance we're part of, trying to get organizations into the universities and colleges and high schools in the area, Freedom From Religion Foundation. So we're pretty broad and spread out as to who we're representing, and so we're a pretty broad scope on who we accept in. At our meetings, we've had believers come into the meetings and join us and have great discussions. And we've enjoyed it tremendously for the most part.
0: If you can't have a discussion about your religion, then you probably have not worked your religion very...
5: You've been indoctrinated.
0: Right.
5: Oh, and our membership is $10 a year. And this is the kind of stuff we use it for, is what we're talking about, the membership in these other organizations. And, I mean, we're not after money. So going to the 501c3 is about being able to get the money and get donations to participate and be in groups such as this.
0: And to get out and go to Pride Fest and have a booth.
2: Mm-hmm.
0: And
2: yeah.
0: Things like that.
3: But back to your point about non-human beings, you know, I think most of us agree with that from a couple standpoints. One, we need biodiversity very badly, especially in this time of climate change. So we need to take care of our environment. And two, you know, as humanists, we recognize how horrible suffering is. And there's really no reason to just think about human suffering when you can see other things suffering. You know, it's something we need to address. So,
0: folks, it's about 18 minutes before 7 o'clock, and coming up next we'll have Sex, Drugs, and Civil Liberties with Dan Vietz. And just want to remind everybody we're talking to the Columbia Atheists organization. And we have Suzanne Opperman, David Rosman, and John Holmes with us.
2: Yeah, John has a bumper sticker on his water bottle that really says a lot about the atheist movement, is we believe in good. We don't believe in a God. We believe in good. And that is a very important part of my personal ethics, that everybody and everything is treated with the most updue respect.
5: My thing that when people talk to me is, they'll say, well, the Bible says, well, how long has the earth been here? Millions of years. So why is it in the last 2,026 years suddenly there's something that to go by, when that's just a fraction of how old the world is? And I see no logic in that whatsoever.
2: There's no logic in believing the words of somebody 2,000 years ago in a social situation that we don't even recognize today as our basis of what we do right and wrong. right and wrong comes from ourselves and doing good as opposed to doing something else.
0: And for the most part, religions were organized at the top of a government. And if anything is showing us how deviant a government can be to manipulate people, it's what we've got going on here in the United States of America.
5: Christian nationalists were not actually started based on religion. And they added that name to it to make it more acceptable to people. But back in the 70s, when 60s, when they started making this doctrine, they adopted that name so that people would be drawn to it. And it is not based on Christianity.
0: Well, that's evident.
3: Yeah.
0: And it's sad, too. You know, I mean, if our government was based on Christianity, we would have some compassion for the folks living here. You know, we're starving so many children now. And
5: I can divert for just a minute to my favorite topic, you guys, is that okay?
2: Yeah.
5: Okay. Missouri is number 39 out of 50 states in healthcare outcomes. We have three counties that are not healthcare deserts. The healthcare that's available in this state is abysmal. And we have people that could be providing more care to rural communities, et cetera. But the legislation having many donations from medical society has made it that Missouri has the most restrictive state on nurse practitioners. In all the states around us, we can have independent practice. And we're not trying to take away business from physicians. We readily consult when we have issues or concerns about somebody's mental or physical health. We consult other, you know, professionals to see what might be able to be done. And it's so hard for me when we're in committees in legislation because they make us sound like nursing assistants. And each of us has a specialty, like right now mine's psychology. And we go on to not only get masters but doctorates these days. And so the really abysmal piece of this is we have to pay physicians to be able to practice, to write prescriptions, to be in a contract with them. Anywhere from $12,000 to $54,000 a year, we're paying them, and they can have six of us. There are physicians who've retired simply on what they get from their six nurse practitioners at $50,000 a year. This makes healthcare, I don't know if you've tried to get a primary care appointment or to get to somebody new, it's at least 6 months to be able to get in. And the availability of healthcare in states that have given us independent practice has skyrocketed in improvement because people can get to them. They don't mind about being in communities. We're not out to make a whole bunch of money. We are taught from the first day of school, nursing school, to teach people how to live with whatever they have going on. And, you know, the 15-minute appointments with somebody does not give you time to do that. And that was started by Medicare. And then the organization coming in and buying out hospitals, the Hospital Corporation of America, they buy out hospitals and disperse them. So in the last 10 years, we've lost 15 hospitals. And there are probably...
0: In Missouri.
5: And probably maybe that many are right now on the verge of collapsing. And it's very sad.
2: And the doctors and the pharmacies and the insurance companies are all in bed with each other.
0: Well, they all...
2: they're all
0: owned
2: by the same...
0: all the same people.
2: The same people.
5: They tried to make anesthesia... they would only pay for however many minutes anesthesia for a specific procedure should last this past year. They tried to get that passed. You know that's coming from the insurance companies. So, okay, if I have a complication, whatever goes on after the whatever number of minutes this procedure is approved for, I have to pay that. And I am unconscious with sedation and have no idea what's going on.
2: This is the type of issue that the atheists really lean on to, is the patient care, is human care, the care of our pets and animals. We really do focus in on this because we can see what's going on. And it really becomes a very integral part of our emotions in our belief system.
3: I remember a meeting probably 3 years ago now, one of our social meetings, and the subject of homelessness came up. And of the 10 of us there at the meeting, there were three people who told me personal stories about how they had reached out to a homeless person, talked to them directly to figure out what they needed. I was so impressed, you know, with my group. But, you know, it's a scary thing to go up to a homeless person. You don't know how they're going to react.
5: And the Voluntary Action Center that just opened with 124 beds, that's amazing.
3: Yes.
5: Absolutely amazing. And the people who are opposed to this stuff have no clue what it's like to have the rent increase to a point where you can't pay it for the low salary that you make. Yeah. And the mental health issues that they have. And they don't have a place to live. They can't afford it.
0: The number of elderly now that are being
5: we're all there
0: moved out of their homes because they can't either afford the taxes on the home anymore or can't afford the increasing rent if they don't own their home.
5: And insurance. Home insurance has also gone up big time. Not to mention gas.
0: So, you know, just recently I've seen some older women around town pushing all their stuff around, and just they look fresh on the streets, you know, and they look like somebody's grandma, you know, and we're just not having the care
5: empathy.
0: Out
5: the empathy,
0: there.
5: Yeah, it's not there.
2: Yeah, and that's where being an atheist and a humanist really comes in important in my lifetime, is having that empathy towards the other.
5: Instead of judgment,
2: yeah.
0: So, folks, we've got about 6 minutes.
5: We meet once a week at Hexagon Alley at 7 p.m. That's on Cherry Street.
2: On Wednesday nights.
5: On Wednesday nights.
0: Tomorrow.
2: Mm-hmm.
5: But that is tomorrow, yes. And then on Sundays from 10 to about 11:30, currently we're going to Just Love's Coffee on
2: Stadium and Broadway.
5: It's right next to the UPS office in that little shopping center.
0: Around how many people are meeting with you, and what does that look like? If I'm coming over to Hexagon Alley tomorrow night, and I don't know what you all look like, how am I finding you? And you know what kind of a situation am I going to be putting myself into to just walk in blindly to sit down with you all and start a conversation?
2: Well, we'd love you to start the conversation because we always have things to talk about. We are a drop-in group. We meet anywhere from 4 to 16 to 20 people, depending on the evening. We sit in the back part of Hexagon Alley, so that we're kind of out of everybody else's way when they're playing their games and having their time, social hours. We
5: have a little sign we put on the table.
2: Have a little sign we put on the table.
3: Somewhere we have that, yes. And we usually let the staff know where we are, so if anybody asks staff, they
2: we're the heathens.
0: You look like regular people.
2: No horns.
0: Yeah. When you're having a booth at one of these festivals, and I'm happy to have you attend Earth Day, and that's my gig that I put on.
5: We had so many people stop this last 2 weeks ago at Pride Fest in Ashland. That was awesome. They were so accepting and interested in what we were doing.
0: And so what kind of questions are people asking you, and you know, what kind of information are you putting out there?
2: One of the things that we find, that I find very interesting, is how many people don't know we exist. Mm-hmm. And the mere fact that we're out there putting our name out is a real big pleasure for me, because we have, again, a lot of people just don't know we're here. We get a lot of questions like what we had here today in this show. Occasionally we'll get somebody who wants to talk religion with us, and we're more than happy to do that. I have, because of my religious background, I have read both the New and the Old Testament cover to cover, and I kind of can go back and figure out where things are. I have a copy of the King James Version on my phone just in case somebody quotes something and I don't think that that's totally correct. We have a lot of people just wondering who we are and what we do, which is wonderful. And we just love that conversation. We have lots of brochures, lots of pamphlets, lots of conversation. So we have a good time.
3: Yeah, we get materials from American Atheist, American Humanist, Freedom from Religion, Secular Student Association, one other that I can't think of right now. That they all give us materials to hand out, and we hand out a lot of stickers. And
0: a lot of listeners to KOPN probably remember we used to air the Freedom from Religion
2: Foundation
0: program weekly, and you know, that's always been of interest to me because I think that group really does do a lot of work on helping people who are feeling attacked by religion being put on them in places where it's not supposed to be, like the public schools.
5: Like FFR, the Ten Commandments in the public schools in Mississippi. That's just crazy.
2: Or reading the Bible passages in Texas. FFRF, American Atheists, American Humanists, Americans United Again for Separation of Church and State, all cooperate with each other on lawsuits against all these anti-separation of church and state issues. So we're really pleased to be involved in that because that's part of our deal too. We want to see the separation of church and state. That's our secular constitution. That's the way it was written. That's the way it was amended. The very first sentence in the very first amendment says that we are not to establish a religion.
0: And it's becoming increasingly important.
5: Can I just thank Karen Scheid?

0: I'm around town in one of those various locations, and if you're looking for a community and don't want it to be religious, this is one way to do it. Stick around, we've got Dan Vietz and Sex, Drugs, and Civil Liberties coming up, and he'll be in shortly. Thanks for listening, folks.
1: 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Okay, and 1, 2, 3.
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